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1: 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Turns out he was actually smitten with the clarinet, which he continued to call the flute for a while when he was a kid. And later, as he fell in love with orchestral music, he would spend hours in his room listening to classical recordings and pretending to conduct with a chopstick. From APM, American Public Media, this is Performance Today. I'm Valerie Kaler. Yatar Beniamini is all grown up now and using a baton in his role as music director of the Detroit Symphony. They're on the way this hour in concert with a symphonic poem by Richard Strauss.
2: This is your GPB News Update for Monday, July 20th. I'm Peter Biello. Three former Washington County sheriff's deputies whose attempted detention of a mentally ill man in 2017 ended in his death now claim they are immune from a civil lawsuit. GPB's Grant Blankenship reports.
3: Rhett Scott, Lee Copeland, and Michael Howell were eventually found not guilty of felony murder last fall in connection to the summer 2017 tasing death of Uri Lee Martin. The then deputies attempted to detain Martin after he asked a homeowner for a drink of water during an over 30-mile walk on a rural road, which resulted in a suspicious person call. The federal civil suit filed by Martin's sister echoes many of the arguments which ultimately failed in state court. Now, the three deputies have filed a motion arguing that suit be dismissed. They claim they have qualified immunity from responsibility for Martin's death since they suspected he was committing a crime. During the murder trial, defense attorneys argued Martin broke state law, dealing with where pedestrians can walk on a roadway. For GPB News, I'm Grant Blankenship in Macon.
2: Secrecy around a data center project in Valdosta isn't stopping neighbors from fighting it. Lowndes County officials approved a rezoning for the roughly 700-acre project a year ago. But since then, project critics, including Michael Knoll, say the developer has been stonewalling the community.
4: They're pretty quiet about what they're doing, where they're at in the process of their negotiations when it comes to the sale of the land, what the outcomes were of the feasibility study.
2: So far, there's no application for the project or a local data center ordinance, but Knoll and other activists aren't waiting for the project's next move to make theirs.
4: We, as Lowndes Citizens Against Data Centers, only really learned about this maybe in late November and got organized in early December and have been pretty much doing what we can to not only educate and inform our citizens, but also really our county commissioners, as well as the city council folks, about what data centers are all about.
2: He and others are concerned about the impacts to water, property values, energy demand, and climate change, among other issues. Their group, Lowndes County Against Data Centers, is planning another town hall meeting about the project in August. A Northwest Georgia state lawmaker could face civil liability for failing to call 911 at a crime scene. The Georgia Court of Appeals last week ruled that Cedartown State Representative Trey Kelly must face a lawsuit over his response to a 2019 fatal hit and run. The case involves a driver who struck a bicyclist. Instead of calling 911, the driver called his attorney, State Representative Kelly, who went to the scene, and instead of calling 911, called another attorney and the Cedartown police chief. A judge threw out a misdemeanor charge of reckless conduct against Kelly in 2021. GPB has reached out to Kelly for comment. Climate change experts are warning about the potential health impacts of a rare super El Nino in the coming months. GPB's Ellen Eldridge reports.
5: The Super El Nino could usher in extreme weather, including heavy storms across the South. Recent federal cuts to departments providing information and help during emergencies put the public's health at risk. That's according to Dr. Alonzo Plow with the Robert Wood Johnson Foundation. He says when Georgia sees another weather crisis, FEMA will have a diminished ability to help.
6: That's compounded by the cuts to your state and local health departments around emergency preparedness response and monitoring and collecting data to help understand the impact of climate change on health.
5: Plow says the rolling back of rules and regulations meant to address the warming planet will also increase the risk of future weather events. For GPB News, I'm Ellen Eldridge.
2: Georgia gas prices have jumped 20 cents per gallon over the past week. Auto Club AAA said today the state average for a gallon of regular is now $3.76. That's 20 cents less than the national average. AAA says continuing instability along the Strait of Hormuz is contributing to the increase at the pump. A federal judge today put a two-week pause on the mega merger between Paramount and Warner Brothers Discovery, allowing states challenging the deal more time to see their case through in court. The case is being watched closely in Atlanta, a hub for Warner Brothers Discovery. Georgia is not among the dozen states seeking to block the merger. Find these stories and more on the Georgia Today Daily Podcast at gpb.org/Georgia Today or wherever you get your podcasts. 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

From APM, American Public Media, this is Performance Today. I'm Valerie Kaler. Glad to have you along for today's musical adventures and discoveries. Here is a transcription that really makes sense to me. A transcription is when a piece written for a particular instrument or ensemble gets rewritten for another instrument or ensemble. So, for example, a piece that a composer wrote for orchestra might be transcribed for solo piano. In this case, we're about to hear a transcription of a piece that composer Nadia Boulanger wrote for pipe organ. And what is a pipe organ, really? It's a collection of thousands of pipes, each of which is really an individual wind instrument. So a pipe organ is like a massive wind ensemble triggered by a keyboard. So here is that organ piece by Nadia Boulanger, transcribed for wind quintet, effectively going from one kind of wind ensemble to another. The group Windsync in concert in Clemson, South Carolina.

French composer Nadia Boulanger wrote that piece for pipe organ in 1911. Cara Lemoore made that transcription for wind quintet. We heard the group Windsync in Clemson, South Carolina, a concert they gave as part of the Lillian and Robert Utzi Chamber Music Series. Here's another Windsync performance from that same concert, a gorgeous andante from a serenade for wind ensemble by Mozart. The original version was for a double quintet, pairs of flutes, oboes, clarinets, bassoons, and horns. Mordecai Rechtman made this slimmed-down version for a single quintet, played here by Windsync.

0: The Andante from A Wind Serenade by Mozart, arranged for 5 players instead of the original 10. We heard the quintet known as Windsync in that performance from the Lillian and Robert Utzi Chamber Music Series in Clemson, South Carolina. A wind quintet, like Windsync, is flute, oboe, clarinet, bassoon, and horn. So what is a clarinet quintet? Well, in a moment, we will leave the winds and take the cannoli. The clarinet. We'll take the clarinet. Clarinet and strings, up next on APM's Performance Today. Hi, Sarah Zaslaw from GPB here. 3 evenings a week, I bring you a classical mix on Serendipity. And the number of places to listen keeps growing. 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Here, for example, it's Monday through Wednesday at 10. 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
0: Whoopi Goldberg was not born with the name Whoopi Goldberg. She was born Karen Johnson. Name changes are so common in the world of entertainment and the arts. Marilyn Monroe, Norma Jean Baker. Kirk Douglas was born as Isser Danielovich. Cher was born as Sherilyn Sarkeesian. Elton John was Reginald Dwight. Same is true for the composer whose music we're about to hear, a German gentleman called Giacomo Meyerbeer. He was born in 1791 as Jakob Beer. As a teenager, he wanted to honor his mother in his name. Her middle name was Meyer, so he changed his last name from Beer to Meyerbeer. A few years later, when Jakob was a student in Italy, he liked the Italian version of his name better, so he changed Jakob to Giacomo. Jakob Beer, Giacomo Meyerbeer. Here's a piece he wrote in 1813, his clarinet quintet. The Atlanta Chamber Players gave this concert in their hometown, the Clarinet Quintet by Jakob Beer, a.k.a. Giacomo Meyerbeer.

Composer Giacomo Meyerbeer wrote that in 1813. His clarinet quintet. Laura Arden played the clarinet, joined by her string-playing friends, Helen Hwayakim, Ken Wagner, Catherine Lynn, and Brad Ritchie. They're all members of the Atlanta Chamber Players. They gave that concert in their hometown of Atlanta. That piece we just heard has been around since 1813. You'd think that with a composition more than 200 years old, it would be clear by now what exactly it is. It was published originally as a piece in two movements. But then in the 1980s, a German clarinetist claimed to have found a lost middle movement for the piece. Now there are different versions floating around. Not every music scholar agrees that that rediscovered middle movement belongs there at all. So what we heard is one version of a piece that has no definitive original manuscript as a final arbiter. The Clarinet Quintet, written in 1813 by Giacomo Meyerbeer. In a moment, one musician sets down the clarinet and picks up the baton. 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

If you listen to our show now and again, you might know that we love creating opportunities for talented young musicians. We have an annual program for young artists in residence, and I love seeing other organizations doing similar things. The Detroit Symphony has a global reputation as a fine, fine orchestra, and since 1926, they've had a relationship with Interlochen, the Arts and Music School and Summer Academy in northern Michigan. Most every summer, the Detroit Symphony goes to Interlochen. They play concerts, of course, and they do master classes for the young musicians. And now, no surprise, 21 members of the Detroit Symphony are former students at Interlochen. Let's hear from the Detroit Symphony's residency in Interlochen, Michigan. Conductor Yadar Binyamini leading the Detroit Symphony in Don Juan by Richard Strauss.

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Don Juan by Richard Strauss. Conductor Yatir Binyamini with the Detroit Symphony during their 2024 summer residency at the Arts Institute in Interlochen, Michigan. If you ever see Binyamini lead a concert, you might notice that most of the time there's no music stand in front of him. Binyamini likes to conduct without a score, meaning from memory. He does this because he prefers to keep eye contact with members of the orchestra instead of looking down at the music. Italian conductor Yatir Binyamini, currently music director of the Detroit Symphony Orchestra. The DSO has had a strong relationship with Interlochen for a century now, going back to 1926. They have an orchestral residency, playing concerts and giving master classes. And the pipeline from Interlochen to the DSO is healthy. 20-plus current members of the Detroit Symphony are former Interlochen students. We love to see this mentorship of talented young players. And performance today is doing its part as well with our yearly Young Artists in Residence program. A handful of students from music schools and conservatories across the United States come to St. Paul for a week of conversation, performances, school visits, and more. Check out the Young Artists section of the PT page at Your Classical. And be sure to spend some time with the absolutely gorgeous music videos they've done with us. Enjoy all the classical goodies on the PT page at yourclassical.org. 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
1: 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NPR News and then another hour of music from American Public Media. I'm Sarah Zaslaw, and I'll be with you after that for music hosted closer to home here on GPB.
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0: Near the end of 1903, English composer Edward Elgar and his family wanted to escape the cold, rainy, dreary English winter. They took a vacation on the Italian Riviera. When they came home, Elgar wrote a 20-minute piece for orchestra inspired by that trip. It included this section, which he called Canto Popolare, the popular song. It was so convincing that quite a few listeners have wondered if he's quoting a real Italian folk song. But this is all Elgar. From APM, American Public Media, this is Performance Today. I'm Valerie Kaler. Edward Elgar's musical travelogue is on the way from the annual Elgar Festival in England, later in this hour of PT.
4: Live from NPR News in Washington, I'm Ryland Barton. The White House says the newest plane to serve as Air Force One will soon go out of service for upgrades. NPR's Joel Rose reports aviation experts question whether 1 month is enough time for significant changes.
5: The White House says the newest Air Force One will be out of service for about a month in the fall while it receives, quote, upgrades and enhancements. The Boeing luxury jet was donated by Qatar last year. It was retrofitted so quickly that some aerospace experts say it is not as secure as other Air Force One jets. Richard Abulafia with Aerodynamic Advisory says 1 month isn't enough time to change that.
6: The idea that anything meaningful could be accomplished in this limited amount of time is somewhat ridiculous. I mean, this is a multi-year process.
5: Abulafia and others say they were surprised to see the president fly in this plane to a meeting in Turkey earlier this month. Joel Rose, NPR News, Washington.
4: Secretary of State Marco Rubio says Cuba is the leading sponsor of what he calls radical leftism in the U.S., and he's naming organizations that he says have been working with Cuban intelligence. NPR's Michelle Kellerman reports.
7: Just days after Secretary Rubio hosted a conference on what he describes as a resurgence of left-wing political violence, he's issuing a 70-page report detailing what he sees as Cuba's history of an ideological battle against the United States starting in the 1960s. He says Cuba's, quote, Marxist project not only survived the collapse of the Soviet Union, but thrived. And he calls Havana the ideological capital of the modern radical left. Rubio's parents were born in Cuba, but fled to the U.S. before the revolution. Rubio began his political career in Florida and was known for his tough stand against Cuba's communist government. Michelle Kellerman, NPR News, the State Department.
4: A new immigration rule may make it harder for international students to remain in the U.S. to finish their studies. Historically, they could remain as long as they were making progress, but now they'll have up to 4 years to finish or apply for a formal extension, as NPR's Alyssa Nadworny reports.
8: The Department of Homeland Security says the change will strengthen national security through regular vetting and cut down on what it calls, quote, forever students. Universities worry this could impact programs like PhDs, which often take far longer than 4 years. There's also new restrictions on switching programs and changing majors. One of the selling points in the U.S. system is you come to college to explore, to find yourself. You can double major, you can switch majors. That's what makes it so attractive and unique. Critics of the new policy say this is an example of how the goals of immigration are butting up against the goals of American higher ed. Alyssa Nadworny, NPR News.
4: A tropical depression in the Gulf of Mexico has strengthened into Tropical Storm Bertha. It could threaten several states later this week. This is NPR News. Congo's health ministry says at least 930 people have died in the country's Ebola outbreak. More than 2,300 cases have been confirmed. The outbreak was declared in eastern Congo on May 15th. It's the fastest growing Ebola outbreak on record. There's no approved vaccine or treatment for this strain of the virus. A prominent Russian opposition figure says he'll drop out of electoral politics indefinitely amid state pressure. He had been a rare public voice in Russia against the war in Ukraine. As NPR's Charles Maines reports.
9: Boris Nadezhdin had hoped to run for a spot in Russia's parliament this September. His campaign centered on his opposition to the war in Ukraine. Yet Nadezhdin says he'll stop fighting his exclusion from politics rather than risk jail time for him or his supporters. The decision follows recent weeks that saw the state label him a foreign agent and convict him of spreading extremist content on social media. While the latter only involved a small court fine, both technically disqualify him from public office, Nadezhdin insists the moves are designed to silence him and other anti-war views ahead of the September vote, that despite polls that show a majority of Russians wanting an end to the war, now in its fifth year. Charles Maines, NPR News. Moscow.
4: New Jersey Republican legislator Michael Inganamorn is asking Democratic Governor Mikey Sherrill to intervene after FIFA said it will sell pieces of the grass field used for yesterday's World Cup final at MetLife Stadium. Inganamorn says the state paid $13 million to upgrade the stadium, including replacing artificial turf with grass, which makes it state-owned property. He said, quote, FIFA needs to get off our turf. Literally, this is NPR.
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1: 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I'm Valerie Kaler, grateful to have this place where you and I can share music and ideas. Thanks for joining me today. Concert highlights on the way this hour from a couple of notable festivals. We'll hear from the annual Elgar Festival in Worcester, England, and from the Spoleto Festival USA in Charleston, South Carolina. Right now, though, some music by a fascinating guy, Paquito de Rivera. He is a great jazz clarinetist. Born in Havana in 1948, he defected from Castro's Cuba in 1981 and has lived here in the U.S. ever since. Paquito played for years as a member of Dizzy Gillespie's big band. And when he was growing up in Havana, he was also a student of classical music. So he can improvise all night around anything you throw at him. And he can also be an inventive and meticulous composer, writing down every single note. Let's hear something he committed to the page that highlights his fusion of styles. It's a series of dances, each one paying tribute to a different composer. Three pieces for clarinet and piano by Paquito de Rivera from a concert during Chamberfest Cleveland.

Cuban composer and clarinetist Paquito de Rivera, so grateful for the shoulders he's standing on, musically speaking. He wrote that piece in the early 1990s, with each movement being a dance paying homage to a different composer. There was a contradance for Cuban composer Ernesto Lecuona, a habanera for French composer Maurice Ravel, and closing out the set, a Venezuelan waltz for Venezuelan composer Antonio Lauro. Three pieces for clarinet and piano by Paquito de Rivera. Franklin Cohen played the clarinet, Amy Yang on piano, and Jamie Haddad added some nice percussion to the mix. That concert was part of the annual Chamberfest Cleveland at the Cleveland Institute of Music in Ohio. In a moment, musical cities of air.

0: 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Hi, Sarah Zaslaw from GPB here. 3 evenings a week, I bring you a classical mix on Serendipity, and the number of places to listen keeps growing. 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Here, for example, it's Monday through Wednesday at 10. Hope to see you then.
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0: Cellist and composer Paul Wianco says this piece is pure positive escapism. During the height of the pandemic, when all concerts were canceled, Paul Wianco and his friends found themselves with lots of musical ideas and nowhere to put them. So when he wrote this for one of his best musical friends, flutist Tara Helen O'Connor, Wianco says he channeled his feelings of love and fantasy and the joy of being together at a time where they really couldn't do that. Wianco finished the piece, but concerts were still on hold, so it sat for a while until musicians could safely gather again. And this performance we're about to hear for Wianco was special. It was his first time playing the piece as well. Coming together in love and joy with friends at the Spoleto Festival USA in Charleston, South Carolina. Tara Helen O'Connor playing flute, Alexi Kenny and Livia Son on violins, Ayane Kozasa plays viola, and Paul Wianco, the composer himself, playing the cello. This is called Cities of Air by Paul Wianco.

Composer and cellist Paul Wianco says for him, the heart of that piece includes feelings of love, fantasy, and pure escapism. Cities of Air by Paul Wianco. He played the cello, Tara Helen O'Connor played flute, Alexi Kenny and Livia Somm played two violins, and Ayane Kozasa was the violist. We heard Cities of Air from a concert in the city of Charleston, South Carolina. That was part of the Spoleto Festival USA. Our broadcast of that performance was made possible by Bank of America, the ETV Endowment of South Carolina, and the John Covington and Robert Lukey Fund for the Performing Arts. I would love to hear what you thought of that piece by Paul Wianco, Cities of Air. Drop us a note. 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In a moment, the English Symphony Orchestra heads south. 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

Maybe if there had been online reviews back in the early 1900s, composer Edward Elgar and his family would have found the perfect resort for their Italian vacation the first time. Elgar and company started their holiday at a place that Elgar said was, quote, lovely but too cockney for him. He wanted something more Italian. I'm not even sure what that means for an Italian resort town to be too cockney, but that's what Elgar said. The family moved further south to the village of Alassio, and there they found the atmosphere to be relaxing and awe-inspiring. Wonderful Italian food and wine. They went for hikes every day along the coast. And later, Edward Elgar wrote this piece as a musical picture of that beautiful place. This is called In the South, or Alassio, by Edward Elgar. This concert was during the annual Elgar Festival in Worcester, England. Kenneth Woods conducting the English Symphony Orchestra.

composer Edward Elgar took a trip with his family to the Italian Riviera in the early 1900s. He indulged in the wonderful Italian food and wine. They went for hikes every day along the coast. And when the vacation ended, he returned home to London with plenty of happy memories and the inspiration for the piece we just heard, an overture called In the South, or Alassio. We heard it from a concert during the Elgar Festival in Worcester, England. Conductor Kenneth Woods led the English Symphony Orchestra. Our broadcast of that performance was made possible by Arts Council England. The Elgar Festival is an annual celebration at the beginning of June near Elgar's birthday. It's held in the city of Worcester, where Elgar lived and worked for much of his life. The festival is full of music and conversations about the composer and his continued impact. And the English Symphony Orchestra is always a highlight of the festivities. The Elgar Festival in Worcester, England. You can hear that concert highlight again on the PT page, where our shows are archived online for 30 days after broadcast as streaming audio. 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

One word makes a world. That's the name of this short piece by Rena S. Mail. Listening to it, you might not guess it's based on traditional Indian music, but it is. I'm Sarah Zaslaw. This is Serendipity, and we'll hear this piece, One Word Makes a World, in about a quarter hour. Also this hour, Eric Korngold's String Sextet. And something boisterous to get us underway here, Richard Strauss's piece about a legendary medieval German troublemaker, Till Eulenspiegel. And it wasn't all good, clean fun. Some of it was pretty malicious, the pranks that Till Eulenspiegel got up to. And the conductor here likes to bring out the little accents and dissonances that emphasize the spicier side of Till's character. Here they are, letting him loose, Till Eulenspiegel's Merry Pranks by Richard Strauss with the Pittsburgh Symphony and Manfred Honeck.

Till Eulenspiegel's Merry Pranks by Richard Strauss, with the Pittsburgh Symphony Orchestra and Manfred Honeck conducting. Just before the end, Till Eulenspiegel gets his comeuppance. He is hanged for his misdeeds, but just then you hear him kind of cackling into the afterlife. This is Serendipity from GPB. I'm Sarah Zaslaw. Good evening. You can find the playlist to see spellings, performers, all that at gpb.org/serendipity. Still ahead, 6 string instruments, so I guess that means 24 strings, playing a sextet by Eric Korngold. Right now, though, something from a different sound world entirely, called One Word Makes a World. American composer Rena Esmail wrote this for cello and piano here. She has Indian heritage in her background, and she bases this piece on an Indian raga associated with the season of spring. And she says of the cello's role in this piece, each phrase ventures out into an unknown tonal space and is then met there by the piano. Let's venture with her, with cellist Yoshiko Masuda and pianist Hai Jin Kim. One Word Makes a World by Rena Esmail.

One Word Makes a World by Rina Esmail. Those were cellist Yoshiko Masuda and pianist Haijin Kim with that music based on an Indian raga associated with the season of spring. I'm Sarah Zaslaw. Glad to be listening alongside you here for Serendipity from GPB. And now to chamber music by a teenage prodigy. Not by Mozart, not by Mendelssohn. Eric Korngold wrote his string sextet at the age of 17, and it's been described as his finest chamber work. Members of the Raphael Ensemble play this music for two violins, two violas, and two cellos, the string sextet in D major by the young Korngold.

The String Sextet by Eric Korngold, with the Raphael Ensemble performing on Serendipity. That's music Eric Korngold composed at the ripe old age of 17. So when you hear him described as a prodigy, that's the kind of thing people are talking about. A sextet by Korngold on Serendipity. Hope you enjoyed that. I'm Sarah Zaslaw. Please stay with me as Serendipity continues here on listener-supported GPB Radio and GPB Classical.

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3: Beethoven had all kinds of troubles with his health. Liver disease, jaundice, hearing loss, of course, he went deaf, and also big GI troubles. Recently, some scientists at the Mayo Clinic analyzed locks of Beethoven's hair for heavy metals. Answer, yes, Beethoven had lead poisoning. And yet, think of all he did. I'm Sarah Zaslaw, and this is Serendipity. Ahead this hour, chamber music by Beethoven, lead or no lead. That's about 20 minutes away. Let's begin with some musical tourism now. Actually, this wasn't so much tourism as treatment. Edward Elgar was going through a depressed phase, and he and his wife decided to take off for the Italian Riviera. Not everything went well there. He was having trouble writing a symphony, and the weather didn't always cooperate. But he managed to come up with this sunny, sunny piece. Alexander Gibson conducts the Scottish National Orchestra in The South, Alassio, by Edward Elgar.

a concert overture by Edward Elgar titled In the South, Alassio. That was the Scottish National Orchestra with conductor Alexander Gibson. 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I'm Sarah Zaslaw. The playlist with all the deets is up at gpb.org/serendipity. Well, I don't get to talk about science very often on this show, but here's an interesting and relevant story that NPR ran in June, as reported by Ari Daniel, and I'll summarize it here. In 2023, scientists announced they'd sequenced Beethoven's genome from preserved locks of his hair. But some researchers wondered whether some answers to his poor health lay beyond his genes. Beethoven began losing his hearing in his mid to late 20s, was fully deaf by his mid-40s, and he suffered from jaundice and crippling GI problems. Locks of Beethoven's hair were sent to the Mayo Clinic for testing in their heavy metals lab, and they found that the levels of arsenic and mercury in Beethoven's hair were slightly elevated, but the lead levels were 64 to 95 times higher than in the hair of someone today, even for people of his time period, about 10 times higher than average. That toxic buildup probably came from the glassware and goblets Beethoven drank out of, certain medical treatments of his age, and his consumption of wine itself. They used to add lead acetate to cheaper wines to bind the acids and make it sweeter. The lead wasn't enough to kill him, but it likely did contribute significantly to his health problems. Let's hear some of the great music he managed to write anyway. From Beethoven's first set of published string quartets, here's the last of the bunch with the Alban Berg Quartet playing Beethoven on Serendipity.

and the John S. and James L. Knight Foundation, helping public radio advance journalistic excellence in the digital age. 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

String Quartet in B-flat, Opus 18, number 6, the last of Beethoven's first batch of string quartets. Ludwig van Beethoven's music, played by the Alban Berg Quartet on GPB. New science has come out showing that Beethoven had extreme exposure to lead, lead poisoning, that you can measure from the chemical composition of his hairs. You can read more about that in the NPR story. Beethoven was a classical and romantic composer, but his body was full of heavy metal. I'm Sarah Zaslaw. It's Serendipity from GPB. Finally tonight, a bit of a misnomer, the Violin Concerto by Ruud Langgaard. It's kind of short to be a violin concerto. It's only 9 minutes long, and it features a piano, too. Let's hear it now. The violinist is Christina Ostrand, and the pianist is Ville Hautala, as John Storgards conducts the Tampere Philharmonic Orchestra in the so-called Violin Concerto from 1943-1944 by Danish composer Ruud Langgaard.

0: Violin Concerto by Ruud Langard. You heard violinist Christina Ostrand with a sort of co-starring role from pianist Ville Hautala as John Storgards conducted the Tampere Philharmonic. I'm Sarah Zaslaw. It's been Serendipity from GPB. I'll see you again next time.
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Robert Sirota is not just a significant American composer and educator. The man has been chair of the music department of New York University, Boston University, and the Peabody Institute, but he's also the dad of two significant violists who are also very big in the new classical scene, Nadia and Jonas Sirota. But coming in this hour, we'll focus on his music, which deserves a focus. His work, American Pilgrimage, is a road movie of American musical idioms, and it will serve our months-long survey of contemporary American classical very well this week on Extra Eclectic. I'm Steve Seal. Stay close. There's piano music of Paul Schoenfeld coming up too, but this is some piano music of Robert Sirota, and it's played by Min Kwan. His two variations.

We can hear some familiar tunes in there. God Mend Thine Every Flaw, the second of the two variations, and the first one called Alabaster Cities. The music of Robert Sirota, played by Min Kwon. It's Extra Eclectic, where classical music is always arriving. I'm Steve Seal. This is where we celebrate 21st century classical every week at this time, and I've got a big work by Robert Sirota coming up. That is a cross-section of American sounds and sentiments in about 5 minutes here, played by the American String Quartet, appropriately enough. More from the tapestry of American folk songs, though, first, and here is Yo-Yo Ma, playing with pianist Catherine Stott in Caroline Shaw's arrangement, as it happens, of Shenandoah.

Shenandoah. And an arrangement by Caroline Shaw, played there by Yo-Yo Ma and pianist Catherine Stott on Extra Eclectic. Robert Sirota, an American composer born in 1949, the name Sirota itself is a very big one in modern classical music because in addition to his massive influence, he's also the father of violist Nadia Sirota, who's an immense presence in contemporary classical, and violist Joshua Sirota. And in addition to his music, he's been, at different times, chair of the music department of New York University, Boston University, Peabody Institute. He's been president of the Manhattan School of Music, studied at Harvard and with Nadia Boulanger in Paris. So he's basically scaled Mount Everest in classical music terms. I'm going to play you a piece of his tonight called American Pilgrimage, which he premiered in 2016. He said it was a companion piece to his first string quartet called Triptych, which was written as a response to 9/11. American Pilgrimage, he describes as a celebration of the beauty, pathos, and variety of both our geography and culture. It's played here by the American String Quartet.

American Pilgrimage by Robert Sirota, which he described as, in not so few words, basically a cross-section of American beauty, pathos, and the variety of our geography and culture. And some Dvorak in there, too, if you notice that. Played conveniently by the American String Quartet. It's Extra Eclectic.

0: Peccadilloes by the late Paul Schoenfeld, played there by pianist James Tocco. You can find the program's archive online at yourclassical.org. Click on Hosted Shows, and you will find Extra Eclectic right there. Thanks, as always, to Jennifer Allen for putting together the playlists on the program. My name is Steve Seal. It's Extra Eclectic.
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Relocation, a new city, new surroundings, a fresh start. That's what awaited Robert and Clara Schumann when Robert accepted a new position in Düsseldorf as municipal music director. Smack dab in the middle of the 19th century. And there was plenty of inspiration in the new setting. You see, Düsseldorf sits on the famously scenic Rhine River, and that setting inspired Schumann to compose this symphony in just a few short weeks. It's Music Through the Night. Bob Ward Jacobson, Schumann's Symphony No. 3 awaits this hour. So glad you're here. Hope you can spend the hour with me. Coming up, we'll hear an orchestral work by Heitor Villa-Lobos, and then we'll get to the Schumann Symphony. First, though, Maurice Ravel. Business, diplomacy, friendship, and the sacred demands of art. They were all in conflict when Ravel was tasked with this next bit of music. It was 1905, and Ravel had received a commission from the Paris publisher and instrument maker Maison Erard to promote their new model of pedal harp. And there was also an invitation for a cruise party that Ravel received from an influential Parisian businessman and promoter of the arts that was not to be missed. All of it happening at the same time, like stuff does, right? But Ravel was up to the task. He met all his obligations after what the composer called a week of concentrated work and three sleepless nights. Erard was satisfied with the musical results, and the cruise of the inland waterways of Holland and Belgium and Germany proved to be a very pleasant experience, probably much needed. Here's the music that came at the same time, his Introduction and Allegro.

We heard the Vertavo String Quartet with soloists perform Ravel's Introduction and Allegro. It's Music Through the Night. We'll hear Ettore Villa-Lobos next.

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The Royal Philharmonic Orchestra performed the Bacchianas Brasileiras No. 9 by Heitor Villa-Lobos. Close out the hour with a symphony by Schumann, his Symphony No. 3 in E-flat. Here's the Seattle Symphony.

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It is considered the first plotless or abstract ballet. Les Sylphides was premiered in 1909 in Paris with Diaghilev's Ballet Russe, set to music by Chopin. The original cast included ballet stars of the time, Anna Pavlova and Vaslav Nijinsky. Now, the Ballet Russe later performed in the ballet's stateside debut in 1916, a few short years after its world premiere. The basic premise is a lone male, the poet, surrounded by woodland nymphs, or sylphs, dancing in the moonlight. Chopin's marvelous music awaits this hour. It's Music Through the Night. I'm Ward Jacobson. Delighted to have your company here. Welcome into the hour. Johann Vonhall was active as a composer in the second half of the 18th century and the first decade of the 19th century. He's kind of a shadowy figure. Only part of his output, a vast output of music, has been properly evaluated or even cataloged. Studies of Vonhall and his symphonies confirmed that he was a very influential man with international fame during his lifetime, and one could certainly find traces of his symphonic influence on the generation that followed. Here is a symphony in G minor by Vonhall, and it's the London Mozart Players.

The oboist was Cillian Nicklin. Along with the London Mozart players, Matthias Bamert conducted that symphony in G minor by Johann von Hall. Chopin coming up, and after the break, we'll hear some contemporary music by the British composer Errolyn Wallin.

I'm Ward Jacobson with Music Through the Night. Next, some work by the contemporary British composer Errolyn Wallen. It's a work for string trio, music that was written specifically for the Black Oak Ensemble, music that inspires positivity, at least while the sun's shining. This is Making Hay for String Trio, and it's the Black Oak Ensemble.

A work written specifically for the Black Oak Ensemble. We heard them play Making Hay for String Trio, a work by Erolyn Wallen. We close out the hour with Chopin. Les Saphides is a ballet blanc set to the music of Chopin by Russian composer, teacher, and conductor Alexander Glazunov. Described as a romantic reverie by the dance historian and critic Olga Maynard, the ballet has no overarching plot, but it conveys mood and emotion through dance. Now, prior to its use in Les Saphides, some of the music had been set by Glazunov for his orchestral suite Chopiniana, Opus 46, a fact that makes identifying the premier performance of the ballet kind of a challenge, but we're guessing somewhere between 1907 and 1909. Here's the Berlin Radio Symphony Orchestra.

0: Les Sylphides Ballet by Frédéric Chopin. It was the Berlin Radio Symphony Orchestra, Heinz Fricke conducted. I'm Ward Jacobson with Music Through the Night.
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0: Peter Tchaikovsky wrote one of his most brilliant works, this work, while reeling from the trauma of a miserably failed marriage. To add insult to injury, the violinist for whom he wrote it said the concerto was impossible to play. That fiddler was a virtuoso named Leopold Auer. He was no lightweight, but the rigors of the new piece proved just too much for him. The concerto was passed on to a man named Josef Kotek, but he also failed. So what's going on here? Well, the music finally had a premiere. Yeah, oh yes, it did. I'll tell you who finally stepped up as soloist, and we'll hear the fabulous Anna-Sophie Mutter with the London Symphony Orchestra. Tchaikovsky Violin Concerto, coming up later this hour. It is Music Through the Night, and I'm Ward Jacobson. Hello. Good to be with you on this early Tuesday. Richard Strauss called it a symphonic fantasy. We call it a tone poem these days. It was music that was completed in 1886. He was only 22 years old, Richard Strauss, inspired by the composer's visit to Italy. A trip that was encouraged by Brahms, in fact. It was the summer of the same year. He traveled to Rome and Bologna, Naples, Sorrento, Salerno, Capri. Oh, what a trip. He began to sketch the work while he was still on the journey. Ah, to be 22 and so full of energy. Oh, here is Aus Italien from Italy by Strauss. It's the Cleveland Orchestra.

On the Beach at Sorrento, from Aus Italien, from Italy, by Richard Strauss, Vladimir Ashkenazy led the Cleveland Orchestra. And this next work, speaking of wonderful places to be, it's a work by Michael Twerke. It was written on a cliffside overlooking the Pacific Ocean in southern Mexico. It was almost always lots of sun, temperatures in the mid-80s, and a lovely cooling breeze off the water. Sounds pretty good, right? This is Blue Pacific, and it's Hana Chu at the piano.

Music befitting its title, Blue Pacific, a work by Michael Torkey. Hana Chu was the pianist. Anna-Sophie Mutter plays Tchaikovsky. Ooh, wonderful concerto for violin in D. That's coming up after the break.

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Here is Anna-Sophie Mutter playing the violin with the London Symphony Orchestra, the Violin Concerto in D by Tchaikovsky.

0: Oh, the fabulous Tchaikovsky Violin Concerto, Opus 35. Anna-Sophie Mutter was the violinist with the London Symphony Orchestra, led by Andre Previn. I'm Ward Jacobson.
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0: Charles Gounod was gushing about Camille Saint-Saëns. He said, "Monsieur Saint-Saëns possesses one of the most astonishing musical organizations I know of. He is a musician armed with every weapon. He is a master of his craft as no one else is. He plays with the orchestra as he does the piano. One can say no more." Now, Gounod could have added that his fellow Parisian was also a highly accomplished organist, a champion of forgotten earlier music and of contemporary composers, an inspiring teacher, a gifted writer, a world traveler, and an avid and informed aficionado of classical languages, astronomy, archaeology, philosophy, and even the occult sciences. Oh, in other words, plenty to talk about at dinner. Saint-Saëns' A Major Symphony is coming up. It is another good hour of music through the night. I'm Ward Jacobson, early on this Tuesday, the 21st day of July. Hope your week is off to a good start. We begin with some music by Arnold Bax, music that was inspired by a June day in the south of England. But yeah, we may be a month or so late on this, but it still very much applies. This is summer music. It's the Royal Scottish National Orchestra.

Some summer music by Arnold Bax. David Lloyd Jones conducted the Royal Scottish National Orchestra. Nikolai Rimsky-Korsakov composed this next piece for his fellow Marine officer back in 1877, a fellow named Leonov. It is a concerto for solo trombone and military band, and in this case, it's Christian Lindbergh playing the trombone with the Tokyo Kosai Wind Orchestra.

The trombonist was Christian Lindbergh, and we heard the Concerto for Trombone by Nikolai Rimsky-Korsakov. Lindbergh was joined by the Tokyo Kosai Wind Orchestra.

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Here is one of the world's great guitarists to play music by one of the great composers for the guitar. Zhifei Yang is at the guitar playing this music by Francisco Tárrega, Variations on the Carnival of Venice.

Zhifei Yang was the guitarist. Variations on the Carnival of Venice, music by Francisco Tárrega. Well, the young Camille Saint-Saëns found himself in the midst of the early throes of the Romantic movement in France. And by the time Saint-Saëns entered the Paris Conservatory in 1848, when he was all of 13, the movement was in full swing. No doubt Saint-Saëns, like everyone else, went to see the varied performances of this new genre. But his reactions were, to say the least, rather cool. Instead, he would never fully embrace Romanticism, and he would always offer a nod to the past, as is very much evident in this early symphony from 1850, when he was 15, ostensibly a student composition, a symphony in A major.

0: Symphony in A Major by Camille Saint-Saëns. We heard the Utah Symphony, Terry Fisher conducted. I'm Ward Jacobson with Music Through the Night.
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4: Good morning. The Pentagon hasn't explained its mission in Iran to reporters in months and has been slow-walking information about casualties. What will Defense Secretary Pete Hegseth tell Congress? It's Morning Edition from NPR News. President Trump went after reporters at the New York Times who wrote there were security concerns with the new Air Force One from Qatar. I'm Leila Fadel.
5: And I'm Michelle Martin. Then Trump said the plane still needs to be maxed out. Also, a family takes the Trump administration's offer to leave the country. And singer Sid's latest album is inspired by the peach fuzz on her upper lip. It is Tuesday, July 21st. On this day 3 years ago, the incongruous but somehow still perfect pairing Barbie and Oppenheimer, Barbenheimer hit theaters, earning $235 million opening weekend. News is next.
6: Live from NPR News in Washington, I'm Dave Mattingly. Canadian Prime Minister Mark Carney is criticizing President Trump for threatening new 50% tariffs on U.S. imports from Canada. As Dan Karpinchuk reports, Trump says he's responding to moves by Ottawa.
7: Carney's statement was carefully worded, saying the tariffs are the latest in a series that are in direct violation of the Canada-U.S.-Mexico agreement. Trump claims the new tariffs are in response to reciprocal tariffs levied by Canada a year ago, as well as a Canadian ban on American liquor and duties on U.S. auto and dairy sectors. The new tariffs won't apply to energy, potash fertilizer, critical minerals, and certain other goods. But Carney is defending Canada's actions, saying Canada has merely matched U.S. measures. Ontario Premier Doug Ford says if they go ahead, they should be matched tariff for tariff, and Quebec Premier Christine Frechette called Trump's new duties unjustified. Washington says the new tariffs will take effect in 30 days. For NPR News, I'm Dan Karpinchuk in Toronto.
6: Gasoline prices in the U.S. continue going up. AAA says regular now averages $4.02 a gallon amid the escalating attacks between the U.S. and Iran in the Middle East. Patrick Tahan is a fuel analyst with the tracking site Gas Buddy.
8: Gas prices are rising in virtually every state for gasoline and diesel. It's not a surprise given the new developments over the last week as the U.S. and Iran return to escalations. And it's hard to know how long these escalations could last.
6: AAA says the price of regular gasoline has gone up 16 cents a gallon in the last week. The cost of diesel is up to $5.14. U.S. forces have carried out 10 consecutive nights of attacks against Iranian targets. Tropical storm Bertha is gaining strength in the Gulf of Mexico. The second named storm of the Atlantic hurricane season is threatening coastal areas of the Florida Panhandle, Alabama, Mississippi, and Louisiana. That's where tropical storm watches and warnings are posted. Mel Bridges with member station WWNO in New Orleans says Louisiana could feel the brunt of the storm.
9: Originally, hurricane forecasters had the storm hitting the Florida Panhandle or even petering out in the Gulf, but current models show the system skimming coastal Louisiana. As Louisiana State climatologist Jay Grimes explains, it wouldn't take much movement for the storm to hit Metro New Orleans as well.
10: Wouldn't require a big shift, just something on the order of 30 or 40 miles. Could bring higher wind energy and maybe more importantly, a little more rain into Metro New Orleans.
9: Louisiana has already been hit by another named storm this hurricane season, post-tropical storm Arthur, which spawned at least 14 tornadoes across the state and left a wave of damage in coastal parishes in June. For NPR News, I'm Mel Bridges in New Orleans.
6: Bertha's top sustained winds are currently 50 miles per hour. This is NPR News. Darlene Graham tells Fox News' Sean Hannity she plans to run for the Senate seat formerly held by her brother, four-term Senator Lindsey Graham. Darlene Graham was formally sworn in on Capitol Hill last week to serve the remaining months of her late brother's term. Lindsey Graham died earlier this month from what a medical examiner says was a tear in the aorta. New research from the American Heart Association looks at how many cups of coffee each day are safe to drink. Here's NPR's Maria Godoy.
4: In a new scientific statement, the AHA says drinking up to 5 8-ounce cups of coffee per day, or about 400 milligrams of caffeine, is generally safe for most adults. It also appears to be linked to a lower risk of several cardiovascular conditions, including heart failure, heart disease, and stroke in some people. Research has linked drinking caffeinated coffee without added sugars, flavors, or cream to a lower risk of conditions including type 2 diabetes and heart disease. Adding sugar, milk, or cream likely reduces the health benefits, the AHA says. However, the group says drinking caffeine in high doses, such as those found in energy drinks and energy shots, could increase the risk of high blood pressure and irregular heart rhythm and should be avoided. Maria Godoy, NPR News.
6: FIFA's disciplinary committee says it's opening an investigation into the pushing and shoving that took place on the field after Spain won Sunday's World Cup over Argentina. Video shows members of Argentina's team and staff involved in altercations with some of Spain's players. I'm Dave Mattingly in Washington.
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17: It's Morning Edition from NPR News. I'm Michelle Martin.
4: And I'm Layla Faldin. Good morning. There's now a new element of uncertainty in the U.S. war with Iran.
17: For 10 days, the two sides have exchanged strikes as Iran continues to assert control over the Strait of Hormuz. Now, Yemen's Iranian-backed rebels say they will blockade another waterway on the other side of Saudi Arabia on the Red Sea.
4: With me now is NPR's Emily Fang, who is in Tel Aviv to talk about this. Emily, good morning.
18: Good morning, Layla.
4: So tell us more about this threat of a blockade. Where would it be?
18: So it would be in this waterway called the Bab el-Mandeb Strait. It connects the Red Sea to the Gulf of Aden and ultimately the Indian Ocean on one end. And on the other, the Suez Canal all the way up to the Mediterranean Sea. And this strait lets Saudi Arabia, which is one of the biggest oil producers in the world, now get millions of barrels of oil a day out to the open ocean for export. And it needs this strait, especially because another waterway, the Strait of Hormuz, has been effectively closed by the U.S.-Iran war. So any Houthi blockade would rattle energy markets even more and raise energy prices even higher.
4: Wow. Just remind people, Emily, for people who don't pay close attention to this, who the Houthis are.
18: They are a Yemeni Shiite militant group. They're aligned with the militant group Hamas. They're supportive of Hezbollah in Lebanon and the regime in Iran. And you may remember them from when they were attacking ships in the Red Sea and snarling up logistics lines there. Yemen is where Saudi Arabia had intervened in a civil war against the Houthis. But then this month, Saudi Arabia crossed a four-year ceasefire with the Houthis by firing missiles at a major airport in Yemen's capital. Saudi Arabia has not acknowledged these strikes, but this week, a Houthi spokesperson declared a blockade. Let's listen to his video statement. So here he says the blockade on Saudi ships was, quote, a siege for a siege, basically retaliation, you know, an eye for an eye. Any Houthi blockade, if successful, is going to test Gulf state unity against the Houthis, against Iran, and it's going to further test energy supply chains. Saudi Arabia and other Middle Eastern countries around it have been exploring pipeline projects so they can ferry oil over land instead of by water. But Leila, those pipelines will take years to build.
19: And what about Iran? What's the latest from there?
18: U.S. CENTCOM said they struck Iran overnight. Again, in a 10th round of consecutive attacks, Iran has been pounding countries which host American military bases and infrastructure as a result, especially Bahrain and Kuwait, but also Jordan, where at least two American service members were killed last Friday. A third is still missing. So in total, that brings us to at least 17 service members who have been killed so far in this war. The Pentagon says 427 people have been injured. Iran's government says 3,000 people there have been killed in this war. But amongst all this death and destruction, there's still some efforts at diplomacy. Iran's foreign minister said on state television this week, ending a war is possible, quote, through total military victory or through negotiations. And it's also said that it's received offers of diplomacy, but has not specified exactly what those are. And then U.S. Secretary of State Marco Rubio said the U.S. has also received some signals Iran wants to negotiate, but he's noted a split in Iran's ruling echelon between those who want to keep fighting and those who want diplomacy.
20: They'll have to work out that split internally. We're going to continue to respond. If the door opens to diplomacy, if the guys that want to do something productive for Iran win and take control of that system or take control of the negotiations, that'll be a very positive development.
18: But then he added, that's just not where the U.S. and Iran are at this moment.
19: That's NPR's Emily Fang in Tel Aviv. Thank you, Emily.
18: Thanks, Leila.
19: Defense Secretary Pete Hegseth will appear before the Senate Appropriations Committee later today.
17: He is looking for a $350 billion funding boost for the Pentagon's war in Iran. It's a rare chance to question Hegseth about the war. The Pentagon has not briefed the press since May, and it comes as the White House announced that President Trump will be in Dover, Delaware today to receive the bodies of two soldiers killed in Jordan on Friday.
19: Here with more is Quill Lawrence from NPR's National Security Team. Good morning, Quill.
21: Good morning.
19: So what else do we know about the U.S. casualties at this point?
21: Well, this Iranian attack on a joint U.S.-Jordanian airbase on Friday killed two soldiers. Another is missing and believed dead. There was another drone-related casualty at a U.S. base in northern Iraq over the weekend. I spoke with three former U.S. military officials about this new and rapidly evolving reality of drone warfare. One of them was General Joseph Votel, who formerly led CENTCOM. He said the U.S. had built up power in the region by building these bases.
22: Our strength for the last several decades has been our forward deployment and our positioning across the Gulf that has reassured partners and put us in a position where we could be responsive to things. But now we are seeing that that same advantage has turned into a little bit of a disadvantage in the face of missiles and especially drones. It has also highlighted a significant vulnerability.
21: So, like in Iraq and Afghanistan, the enemy had no real range or air power. But now in the age of drone warfare, Iran doesn't even really need an air force because its drones can travel 1,000 miles and hit U.S. bases all over the region.
19: Does it mean anything that after 3 months there were suddenly three, perhaps four casualties over the weekend? Has something changed?
21: Just that, you know, for 10 nights now, Iran and the U.S. have been escalating tit for tat bombardments. Iran has stepped up attacks. It's possible they just got lucky or that the U.S. had been very lucky so far. General Votel said that while any death is tragic, these numbers seem low considering the ways of missile and cheap armed drones that Iran's been throwing at these U.S. targets. Anyone comparing these wars to Iraq and Afghanistan, the casualties here are an order of magnitude smaller, but And there aren't ground troops involved. But one similarity is that there isn't a clear cause or goal that can help the American people understand why these troops have died. You know, one of the service women who died on Friday, she was just 19.
19: That's so young. We mentioned the Pentagon hasn't briefed on the war since May. Is the Pentagon purposely withholding information from the public, including on the wounded?
21: A U.S. military official who is not authorized to speak publicly confirmed with NPR that the Defense Department has been slow-walking information on casualties. And just this week, the Pentagon spokesman admitted after questions from journalists that 100 service members have been injured in the last 2 weeks. He said the vast majority recovered quickly and went back to work. It's also not clear how much damage has been done to these bases. There's concern in Congress about the rapid depletion of U.S. munitions, which is something Hegseth is bound to get questions about today. Three former military officials I spoke with said that the Pentagon's poor communication has caused a lack of trust. One said, you know, they just don't have much credit. General Votel pointed out that it's not only credit with the American people and Congress, but the U.S. has been leaving key regional allies in the dark. And they're the ones who are bearing the brunt of all these Iranian attacks.
19: NPR's Quill Lawrence, thank you for your reporting, Quill.
21: Thank you.
19: Today is the last day of voting in Arizona's primary. How is the stage being set for some of the swing state's big races in the fall? Joining us now is Cameron Sanchez with member station KJZZ in Phoenix to talk about this. Good morning, Cameron.
0: Good morning.
19: So you spent a lot of time talking to voters. What stands out as the main things that they're thinking about?
0: Well, for Democrats, we've heard a lot about opposition to President Trump, and some voters do relate that to the cost of living. I spoke with Dorothy Garcia at her home in Scottsdale, Arizona, while I was tagging along with a Democratic candidate.
2: Medical, schools, taxes, the water bill, light bill, electricity, things like that, yeah. The richer you are, the poorer you are, the less you get.
0: For some Republicans, I do think the border, and since we're a border state, and immigration still remains a top issue, but there is concern that if Democrats win Congress, they'll allow too much immigration in their view.
19: Maybe the most competitive primaries there are for a House seat. It's a toss-up seat that Democrats hope to flip in their effort to take control of the House. Who's running there?
0: Right. This is a Phoenix metro area district, which is currently represented by a Republican congressman, David Schweikert, but he's running for governor, leaving an opening. So the front runners on the Democrats are former state legislator Amy Shaw and former broadcaster Marlene Gallant Woods. She's a former Republican who switched parties years ago. So both candidates say they can get the support of independent voters, and they both tried to beat Schweikert before. 2 years ago, Shaw beat Gallant Woods and others in the primary race, but lost to Schweikert in the general election. But this year, Gallant Woods has the backing of the Democratic Congressional Campaign Committee. And then on the Republican side, we've got former NFL kicker Jay Feely. He's a lot of name ID and Trump endorsement, but his opponent is a little further to the right. He's Joseph Chaplick, who was a member of the Freedom Caucus when he was a state legislator.
19: Turning to the race for governor, the incumbent is Democrat Katie Hobbs. Our listeners might remember she barely beat Republican Carrie Lake in 2022. Who are her potential opponents this time?
0: Yeah, two congressmen, Andy Biggs and David Schweikert. Biggs is seen as the front runner in this race. He's got Trump's endorsement and the backing of Turning Point USA, the organization founded by the late conservative activist Charlie Kirk. Biggs has been a Trump loyalist for a long time and voted against certifying the state's election results in 2020. Now, this go-around, Biggs is definitely leaning away from a far-right image and pitching himself as someone who can work across the aisle. Schweikert comes from that toss-up district where he does have experience appealing to independents.
19: What other races or trends will you be watching for?
5: The Arizona Secretary of State's race is one to watch because it highlights trends in Arizona politics, like election security and the influence of Turning Point. In the Republican primary, we have a state lawmaker, Alexander Culloden, who's a member of the legislature's far-right Freedom Caucus, and he's an attorney who participated in multiple lawsuits to try to throw out election results in 2020 and 2022. And his opponent, Gina Swoboda, had Trump's endorsement when she became chair of the state party, and there are MAGA entities who like her, but she's never outright claimed election
0: elections are stolen. That's an opportunity to see Republican voters' views on election denialism in 2026. The Republican primary winner will face incumbent Democrat Adrian Fuentes in the fall.
19: That's Cameron Sanchez of KJZZ. Thank you so much for your reporting.
0: Thank you.

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6: I'm Michelle Martin.
7: And I'm A. Martinez. Quite a few of today's most acclaimed musical artists spent time in the hip-hop collective known as Odd Future. There's Tyler, the Creator, Earl Sweatshirt, and Frank Ocean. Well, a teenager just getting her start in music was among them, Sid the Kid. She now just goes by Sid and went on to join the band The Internet, but they haven't released anything in 8 years, so recently she's focused on her solo work.

0: Her latest album is named after the peach fuzz on her face. It's called Beard.
1: I was letting my facial hair grow just to see what I would look like with it, because I was starting to like my mustache, which, you know, is unconventional as a woman.
0: It's something I would think that being in the music industry forces, maybe make you feel insecure about it.
1: It was more society.
0: Society, okay.
1: And upbringing, you know? And also just being a young girl who had a mustache and like hairy legs and, you know, comparing myself to other girls and feeling like something was wrong.
0: But you feel good about it though.
1: Oh yeah, yeah. I mean, my wife likes it.
0: Yeah.
1: She likes my mustache. I shaved it too low one time and she was like, oh, ew, oh my God. And I was like, what is happening? Like that, you know, like I never thought I would get that.
0: Oh, no.
1: Right.
0: It's like, wait a second.
1: And I'm not a man. So it's like...

0: So is it fair to call Beard a coming of age album for you?
1: Yeah, yeah. I feel like I'm blooming. I've always felt like a late bloomer.
0: I'm glad you called yourself a late bloomer because my next thing was going to be you're 34 years old. Why did it take this long for a coming of age album?
1: I know. This is the first time I'm releasing something and I have everything that I need out of life. My bases are covered. I'm really blessed.
0: Yeah, you just got married last year. Are you even a year in?
1: We didn't celebrate, but we just had our first anniversary.
0: Congratulations.
1: Thanks.
0: Yeah. And then you bought a house a couple of years ago, right?
1: Yeah, that's really what did it. I realized through that process that maybe my dream all along was to be a homeowner, not an artist. Because now I feel so settled.

Now, a while back, I spoke to Linda Perry. She wrote Christina Aguilera's song, Beautiful, her hit song, Beautiful, a lot of other hits, too. My favorite song on her new album was kind of this bossa nova track. And you're smiling because I think you know where I'm going with this. And it might be my favorite song on your album, Beard. This is My Love.

0: reasons why I like it. Number one, I mean, I don't know if anyone can be sad during a bossa nova song.
1: I know.
0: But I've heard bossa nova tracks on other artists' albums this year. So I'm wondering, like, is there something happening with bossa nova that is just being picked up on by artists?
1: Maybe it's something in the air. I mean, this song on my album came about pretty randomly. We were jamming just in between songs. We started a jam session, and that's what this instrumental is. It's the one and only take of that jam session.
0: The one and only take.
1: Yeah, we didn't replay anything.
0: That's awesome. It's a one take. Yeah.

0: giving me vibes. Giving some vibes.
1: I remember interviewing you years ago with the internet. And I remember seeing you very kind of introverted. Mm-hmm. Like maybe you kind of wish you were like a fly on the wall almost. Or maybe not even in the room in a lot of ways.
2: Yeah.
1: How did you get out of that?
2: Well, something that I thought about the other day is like, I feel like a lot of us, at least in my generation, I'll speak for millennials, we spent our 20s thinking that we were trying to find ourselves and figure out who we were, only to hit our 30s and realize what we've been doing is searching for acceptance of who we already were. And I think for me, that's manifested with this album, with this title, with because the truth is, I am an introvert. It's just there's a level of acceptance to it now. Whereas at one point, I didn't know if I was an introvert or if I was just insecure.
1: I have trouble finding anything that's not a glowing review of what you've done as a solo artist and with the internet. Have you ever wondered why you were not on top 40 radio and why you're not more out there?
2: I've definitely like wondered that before. That's never been an intention of mine when it comes to making the music.
1: Is it because you're an openly gay Black woman who doesn't conform to beauty standards to be attractive to cisgender men?
2: You know, that's very possible. I'm sure it has something to do with it. Sometimes it's true that the world, quote unquote, isn't ready for certain things. It could be that, for sure.
3: Hey, girl, you're my diamond ring. You give me everything.
1: That is Syd. Her new solo album is titled Beard. Syd, thank you very much for coming in.
2: Thank you so much. Can't let you run
4: away. You're like my spring. This is NPR News.
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9: Live from NPR News in Washington, I'm Dave Mattingly. President Trump is scheduled to meet with Lebanon's president today at the White House. The talks come weeks after Israel and Lebanon announced a framework agreement for Israeli forces to withdraw from southern Lebanon and for Hezbollah militants to disarm. The State Department is mediating direct talks between Israel and Lebanon. The former leader of one of Mexico's most notorious drug cartels has been sentenced by a federal judge in New York. NPR's Ryan Lucas says Ismael El Mayo Zambada Garcia was one of the founders of Mexico's Sinaloa cartel, along with Joaquin El Chapo Guzman.
10: U.S. authorities arrested El Mayo Zambada in 2024. He pleaded guilty last year in federal court in Brooklyn to running a criminal enterprise and racketeering conspiracy. Now, U.S. District Judge Brian Cogan has sentenced El Mayo to life in prison.
9: The sentence includes no possibility of parole. Prosecutors say El Mayo helped to operate one of the world's largest drug trafficking organizations. Tropical storm Bertha is threatening coastal areas of the Florida Panhandle, Alabama, Mississippi, and Louisiana. The second named storm of the Atlantic hurricane season has top sustained winds of 50 miles per hour. The National Hurricane Center says Bertha is moving slowly in the Gulf toward the northwest and is expected to hug the coastline over the next few days. This is NPR News. Smoke from wildfires in Canada has dissipated over the U.S. The National Weather Service has lifted all of its air quality alerts over northern sections of the country, as well as the Midwest and along the East Coast. At various times last week, people in more than a dozen states were under alerts for unhealthy air because of those Canadian fires. A new study finds many packaged goods claiming to contain avocado oil don't contain what the label says. NPR's Maria Godoy says the findings appear in the journal Applied Food Research.
11: Browse the aisles of the grocery store and you'll find chips, dressings, and mayonnaise all boasting that they're made with avocado oil. But when UC Davis professor Selena Wong noticed this trend, she got curious because her past research has found that most bottled avocado oils sold in stores are either rancid or they've been adulterated with other oils. So she submitted 54 products to chemical analysis and found that 89% showed signs of being mixed with other cheaper oils like soybean oil.
12: If you're buying avocado oil products, it's very likely that you're not getting what you're paying for.
11: She says that's a problem because avocado oil products are often significantly more expensive than those made with other oils. Maria Godoy, NPR News.
9: NASDAQ futures are up more than 1% this morning. I'm Dave Mattingly in Washington.

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1: It's Morning Edition from NPR News. I'm Michelle Martin.
2: And I'm Leila Fadel. Good morning. The new Air Force One is out of commission. Earlier this month, the New York Times reported the Secret Service urged President Trump to leave a NATO summit in Turkey on an older version of Air Force One instead of the Boeing 747 donated by Qatar last year. The reporting said that was because of security concerns. Then Trump talked about the Qatari plane after coming home from the World Cup final on Sunday.
3: Has a lot of capability, but as I understand it, in about a month or so, they're going to send it to have it be maxed out. So they're going to be sending it and they'll have it be maxed out in, think, about a month.
2: Here to help us understand what might be happening to the plane is Dan Lamothe. He covers the U.S. military for The Washington Post. Good morning and thanks for joining us.
4: Yes, hello.
2: So we heard the president talk about maxed out, maxing out the plane. What does that mean?
4: Yeah, so the old Air Force One has some of the same capabilities that you'd expect in jets you'd find in combat. Missile warning sensors, kind of exquisite radars, flare dispensers, things that can help it if it were to be attacked. Mm. The new one, it's been known really since the start, and this has been raised as a concern since really the Trump administration first announced that it would bring this plane on, wasn't built for that. So they sent it in, they gave it $400 million in upgrades, but it's always been very vague what upgrades it got, what upgrades it didn't get. And clearly now that they're kind of seeing some of the concerns come up, they've decided to add additional capabilities. What they're adding now versus what they added some months ago, that has remained unclear. That there you start running into, military capabilities and classification issues. And it's been vague, but clearly this plane did not have everything that the old Air Force One had.
2: So the president admits this plane needs some upgrades, but then he bashes the New York Times for reporting about the concerns. I mean, why?
4: Yeah, I mean, I think you'd have to ask the president to that to some degree. But really, I think what you're running into here is his concerns with the plane not standing up to scrutiny, really. Mm-hmm. This is a plane that everybody had questions about at the beginning. Wiring issues, communication issues, and defensive capabilities was always something that people who study these issues said that this would be a concern. It has become a concern.
2: How much risk would you say the president and his passengers faced on board the flight to Ankara for that NATO summit, given the Secret Service urged the president not to leave on that plane?
4: Yeah, I mean, I think there is some amount of risk here. I think given what we didn't know the plane had or didn't have, it's a little challenging to assess. Other world leaders all flew into the same summit, so I think that's worth noting as well. But as this developed, and I think really what really may have changed the situation here on July 7th, as the president was in Turkey, they made the judgment call to start bombing Iran in a serious way again. That seems to maybe have had a factor on the risks here. You kind of shifted the situation on the ground while you were much closer to Iran than you otherwise would have been.
2: Dan Lamothe covers the military for The Washington Post. Thank you so much for your time.
4: Thank you.
1: Immigrant families pushed to leave the U.S. by the Trump administration have found themselves in difficult situations. Michigan Public's Beamish Ahmed reports on a family who returned to Venezuela just before disaster struck.
5: After being held in immigration detention for 3 months, Osmari Garcia agreed to a voluntary departure back to Venezuela. Her husband, Hector Marine, and their 6 kids would soon follow. 2 weeks after they reunited, 2 massive earthquakes devastated the region they live in.
6: todo quedó irreconocible. Los niños están realmente traumatizados de ver tanta ruina.
5: Everything was left unrecognizable, Garcia said in a voice memo. The children are really traumatized from seeing so much ruin. The family hasn't lived in Venezuela for 9 years. The younger kids, ages 3 and 7, were born in Colombia and have never even been there. They all came to the U.S. through a Biden-era program for asylum seekers. The Trump administration ended that program. Garcia and Marine didn't know it, but the driver's licenses and work permits they had were no longer valid. When Garcia dropped the kids off at their elementary school one day last February, immigration officers arrested and detained her.
7: We were never afraid before, but after she was detained, then we were afraid to leave the house.
5: Marine stopped going to work. The kids stopped going to school. Their savings ran out. Marine was at a loss for what to do until he remembered a flyer he saw in one of his kids' backpacks. It had information for Kristen Plonsky, who at the time worked for the Detroit School District and was helping immigrant families. As a health hub coordinator, Plonsky's job was to be a one-stop shop to connect families to everything from rental assistance to medical clinics. Then, 4 Detroit students were detained by ICE in quick succession last fall.
8: Since then, most of my job has been in some way related to the increased presence of immigration enforcement.
5: But even with her help, Marine says they couldn't hunker down forever. And Garcia couldn't bear to stay in immigration detention while the overburdened court system made a decision on her asylum case. So they decided to give up their asylum claims and to leave the life they had built in Detroit. Plonsky helped the rest of the family navigate travel arrangements while they waited for travel permits to come through.
7: We had to change the flights 3 times. She's the one that got them all changed. So she's been there, and we couldn't have done it without her.
5: Plonsky says she doesn't think people who say things like they should have come here legally have any idea what the legal way is.
8: There are so many different pathways, and even the people who are in those pathways and have done it the right way, like they're saying they should, are getting taken.
5: The family, like many others voluntarily returning to their home countries, is also having a hard time getting the $2,600 stipends the Department of Homeland Security promised to anyone who self-deports. Plonsky is still helping the family collect that cash for each of the kids. Garcia says the stipends have become even more vital after last month's earthquakes. We left with the little that we had, Garcia said, and even that's gone now. For NPR News, I'm Beenish Ahmed in Detroit.

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1: I'm Dr. Anthony Lizerwitz, and this is Climate Connections. Hundreds of feet deep in the ocean, light fades to black, and a vibrant ecosystem comes to life. This is the ocean's twilight zone, a cold, dark place that's home to strange jellyfish and glowing squids, as well as plankton and countless fish.
2: It's really an amazing assemblage of animals that have adapted to these low light and cold conditions.
1: Chris Dorsett of the nonprofit Ocean Conservancy says these animals help regulate the Earth's climate by transporting planet-warming carbon deep underwater. The ocean absorbs a lot of carbon dioxide from the atmosphere. Then tiny phytoplankton near the ocean's surface take up carbon as they photosynthesize and grow. Every night, creatures from the twilight zone swim to the surface to eat these phytoplankton and other creatures. Then they take that carbon back down to the deep, where much of it will remain. But Dorsett says the twilight zone is in trouble as companies grow more interested in deep-sea fishing and mining. So he says it's vital that countries enact policies to protect it.
2: This area very much needs to be protected before activities begin that could really impact it and impact those values for society.
1: Climate Connections is produced by the Yale Center for Environmental Communication. To learn more about climate change, visit climateconnections.org.
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4: Middle powers. These are nations like India, Canada, and parts of Europe that used to rely on American superpower. Well, the U.S. has frayed those alliances, so Canada's Prime Minister Mark Carney says it's time for a global restructuring.
5: We are in the midst of a rupture, not a transition. The middle powers must act together, because if we're not at the table, we're on the menu.
4: That's on the next On Point.
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1: The big tech companies driving the AI boom are expected to spend more than $700 billion on data center infrastructure this year. And they're increasingly looking to debt to finance this spending spree. Amazon, Alphabet, Meta, and Oracle have been issuing corporate bonds at a scale the industry has never seen. To explain what this means, we're joined by Julie Osk, a tech analyst at Osk Advisory.
3: What's happening right now is it feels like there's just insatiable demand for AI, or what we call these tokens or massive compute power. And so when that comes and there isn't enough supply, then the CapEx amongst these hyperscalers has been growing dramatically, especially among the largest in the world. For example, if you look at Alphabet's CapEx for fiscal year 2023, it was closer to $32 billion. And for fiscal year 2025, it was already up to $91 billion. And that's looking to almost double for this year. So some of the original budgets that may have been in place even 1 to 2 years ago are no longer going to suffice. So these companies are looking to alternative plans. According to the Wall Street Journal, these large tech companies have already issued $244 billion in bonds just this year, with Amazon, NVIDIA, and SpaceX releasing $75 billion of that just in the month of June.
1: I think a lot of people are probably at least loosely aware of these companies' performance on the stock market. These are very valuable companies. The stock can also, though, be kind of volatile. What does it mean for them to now be such big bond issuers, to have to be kind of paying attention to interest rates?
3: So, I think on one hand, and I think this is one of these things, Megan, where in some ways it's a fluid situation. These tech companies have been doing really well for a lot of years. So their cost of capital is fairly low. It's not much higher than it would be for the U.S. government, right? So if the U.S. government has bonds at 3.5%, these companies can issue it at 5%. And so they are benefiting from having high credit scores and a relatively low cost of capital. However, they still need to pay attention to what the interest rates are, because for a number of different reasons, due to inflation and some volatility, the interest rates are starting to go up. And the cost of the capital is beginning to creep up for some of these companies because there's more uncertainty going on in the AI market. And really, how much demand is there when we're building assets that aren't going to be online for 2, 3, 4, 5 years?
1: Even if investors could be totally confident in the trajectory of the AI boom, which of course they can't, but even if they could, is there just a risk in kind of the sheer amount of bonds that are being issued and over again?
3: Yeah, I think you're absolutely dead on. There's a supply and demand. There's absolutely demand to get into and get something and be part of the growth of AI. And there's a lot of pent-up demand, I think, today, right? To get in on the game and to benefit from how AI may lift all markets. But as they raise more money, the cost of borrowing that capital is going up for some of them. There's risks of buying too much now and not waiting to see what happens.
1: That was Julie Osk of Osk Advisory. Livy Burdett produced this episode. I'm Megan McCarty-Carino, and that's Marketplace Tech. This is APM.
4: On the next Fresh Air, Andre DeShields. He won a Tony for his performance in Hadestown. He's also in the new film of last year's London revival. He's now on Broadway in Cats the Jellicle Ball. DeShields describes himself as Afro-queer, a longtime HIV survivor, and an unreformed hippie who grew up in Baltimore's innermost inner city. Join us.
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0: It's Morning Edition from NPR News. I'm Leila Fadel.
1: And I'm Michelle Martin. Good morning. The Food and Drug Administration did an about-face in its hunt for the source of the Cyclospora outbreak. On Friday, it said it identified the parasite, which can cause intense diarrhea and other illness, on a sample of iceberg lettuce from Taylor Farms in Mexico. But on Sunday, it retracted those results. The agency said a review revealed that that finding was a false positive. NPR's Yuki Noguchi reports on this confusing situation.
2: There are now over 1,600 confirmed cases of the illness caused by this water and foodborne parasite, and a growing number of suspected cases in the thousands. Microbiologist Donald Schaefer at Rutgers University says tracing parasitic disease can be tricky because it's hard to identify from small samples that might not represent the entire crop. Often, if the source is found, it's based on patients' recollections of what they ate in recent weeks.
3: We know we have a lot of sick people in Michigan and Ohio, and we know that some of those people ate Taco Bell lettuce, and CDC and FDA believe that it's the lettuce that made them sick.
2: That is now all health officials have to go on with the current outbreak in the absence of genetic tests confirming the presence of Cyclospora on lettuce or any other source. Despite its retraction, the FDA yesterday said it still believes this multi-state outbreak to be linked to iceberg lettuce sourced from Taylor Farms in Mexico. That company had supplied Taco Bell and sold products to Walmart. It recalled its lettuce last week. To complicate matters, since the 1990s, Schaffner says there have been several Cyclospora outbreaks occurring every summer, though this year is set to break records. He says often outbreaks aren't connected or even traceable to food. A person can also get sick from drinking or swimming in contaminated water, for example.
3: Just because you're sick with Cyclospora right now doesn't mean that you're part of this cluster of cases that have an epicenter in Michigan and Ohio.
2: For now, while health officials suspect the primary contaminant is lettuce, the recommendation remains to avoid eating any of the recalled product and to wash hands and food surfaces. Yuki Noguchi, NPR News.
0: We've been taking stock recently of science that has not been done under President Trump. Federal advisory groups help guide the government on research and science issues. Since Trump took office, dozens of those groups have been canceled or frozen. Among them is one dedicated to preventing infection in healthcare settings. NPR's Katia Riddle reports.
4: Drug-resistant organisms are a vexing problem for infectious disease experts. For years, doctors have been waging war on dangerous bacteria like MRSA. But in the last decade, a new villain appeared on the scene, a fungus called Candida auris.
5: It was first identified in the ear canal of a nursing home patient in Japan in 2009. And it really wasn't around before that.
4: Scott Roberts is an infectious disease doctor at Yale. He treated one of the first patients in the U.S. with this fungus.
5: This was maybe 2018, 2019. And at the time, not much was known about it. And, you know, to this day, we're still trying to grapple with where this came from. Why is it spreading so fast? And it's a bit of a mystery.
4: Candida auris can survive on surfaces and cause life-threatening infections, especially in people who are immunocompromised. Once it takes up residence in a hospital, it's hard to evict. For all these reasons, says Roberts, he was grateful when the federal government stepped in to help figure out how to fight it by bringing it to the attention of the Healthcare Infection Control Practices Advisory Committee, or HICPAC. But in March of last year, that committee was terminated along with its efforts to help fight Candida auris.
5: And so to hear that we're losing a federal advisory committee on this and we're losing federal assistance is only going to make the problem worse.
4: Fighting dangerous fungi was one of many problems that the committee was working on. It was staffed by a group of volunteers that brought perspectives from healthcare facilities, big and small, rural and urban, to work together on problems. The group would then make recommendations to the CDC to help guide policy. Hillary Babcock was one member. She says the reason this committee was important was not just because of their expertise. The CDC is already full of experts, she says.
6: They don't need help necessarily knowing, like, what does the literature show? But what they don't do is work in hospitals and healthcare systems.
4: Babcock is an infectious disease doctor in St. Louis. She says having this range of experts to give real-time feedback to the people working inside the federal government was invaluable.
6: So that's really what the committees bring to that space, is that sort of lived experience of how this guidance works in those settings.
4: In an email, representatives from the White House did not comment on this particular committee, but said that all committees that were terminated were, quote, found to be redundant, unnecessary, or ineffective, unquote. But industry groups like the American Association for the Advancement of Science have raised concerns that cutting these committees will hamstring urgently needed research. Carrie Wallenitz has for years worked with these federal advisory committees.
7: As a federal official, I found advisory committees to be really helpful to me in my sort of thinking and policy development.
4: Wallenitz was an official at the NIH. Now she works in healthcare policy and advocacy.
7: They would like challenge me on things that I, you know, I thought to be true. They brought up, you know, real world issues that me from my sort of seat within government would not necessarily have thought of.
4: In the case of Candida auris, the number of cases in the U.S. continues to grow. Scott Roberts, the infectious disease doctor, says one of the reasons is that protocols around disinfecting for this specific fungus are not well understood.
8: If you don't adequately disinfect that medical equipment before you go to the next patient, you really risk transmitting it from one person to another.
4: Roberts says that's part of the reason this committee's work was so critical.
8: We really rely on federal assistance here to say, you know, this is a recommended screening protocol. Everybody should be doing this.
4: Without these recommendations and guidelines, says Roberts, doctors like him are left with a patchwork of protocols. And that's no match for a sneaky, drug-resistant fungus. Katie Riddle, NPR News.
0: 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Their nest is live-streamed 24/7. That nest is about 90 miles east of L.A. near land that is cleared for development. The group behind the live stream is afraid that will hurt Jackie and Shadow. Eagle experts are less certain. Listen in the NPR app or on this public radio station. This is Morning Edition from NPR News. I'm Leila Fadel.
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1: Live from the GPB newsroom, I'm Devin Zwald. Secrecy around a data center project in Valdosta isn't stopping neighbors from fighting it. Lowndes County officials approved a rezoning for the roughly 700-acre project a year ago. But since then, project critics, included Michael Knoll, say the developer has been stonewalling the community.
2: They're pretty quiet about what they're doing, where they're at in the process of their negotiations when it comes to the sale of the land, what the outcomes were of the feasibility study.
1: He and others are concerned about impacts to water, property values, energy demand, and climate change, among other issues. So far, there's no application for the project or a local data center ordinance. U.S. Senator John Ossoff spoke to a crowd of supporters in Rome last week to make his pitch to voters outside of Metro Atlanta. GPB's Sarah Callis reports.
3: Ossoff emphasized his work helping rural parts of the state.
4: For far too long, no matter which party has been in power, it's been Metro Atlanta and not smaller cities and rural parts of Georgia that have gotten the love and attention that you deserve. And Raphael and I together have worked to change that.
3: He pointed specifically to new medical programs, the bipartisan infrastructure law, and investment from solar companies in North Georgia. His opponent, U.S. Representative Mike Collins, campaigned heavily outside of Metro Atlanta during the primary election and the Republican runoff. The two candidates will face off November 3rd. Collins has the backing of President Donald Trump, who Ossoff has been a fierce critic of. For GPB News, I'm Sarah Callis in Rome.
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0: Live from NPR News in Washington, I'm Janine Herbst. Defense Secretary Pete Hegseth will ask the Senate Appropriations Committee today for $350 billion to fund the Iran war. NPR's Quill Lawrence reports Hegseth will be on Capitol Hill as attacks between Iran and the U.S. are escalating.
5: U.S. forces have bombed Iranian military and infrastructure targets for 10 days running and have reinstated a naval blockade on Iran's ports and coastline. Iranian media reports scores of casualties. Iran has attacked U.S. bases around the region with missiles and drones, killing at least three U.S. service members since Friday. This week, the Department of Defense divulged that at least 100 U.S. troops have been injured in the last 2 weeks, most of whom returned to service. The Pentagon hasn't briefed the press since May, and the hearing today will be the first chance for senators from both parties to ask Hegseth publicly about the depletion of U.S. military munitions, safety of troops in the region, and how the U.S. plans to resolve the war. Quill Lawrence, NPR News.
0: President Trump meets with Lebanon's president today in Washington as the State Department tries to push forward a peace process between Israel and Lebanon. As NPR's Michelle Kellerman reports, the U.S. is trying to give Lebanon's president a boost.
6: Secretary of State Marco Rubio says he thinks it will be a good meeting at the White House, and President Joseph Aoun will be able to return to Lebanon and say he's getting real results for his people, not Hezbollah or Iran. At the moment, Israel controls much of southern Lebanon as it battles the Iranian-backed Hezbollah, which has been firing rockets across the border into Israel. The U.S. has negotiated what are called pilot zones to allow Lebanon to reestablish sovereignty in several areas in the south. Rubio says the U.S. is also talking to Lebanon about international investments and resuming flights from the U.S. Michelle Kellerman, NPR News, the State Department.
0: Tropical storm Bertha is churning slowly northward off the southeast coast in the Atlantic. The National Hurricane Center says the storm, with maximum sustained winds of 50 miles an hour, is about 110 miles southwest of Panama City, Florida, and some 170 miles east of Mobile, Alabama. This as officials in New Orleans start preparing for possible landfall tomorrow. Randy Heyman is the executive director of the New Orleans Sewerage and Water Board.
7: We take all events seriously and are prepared to enhance staffing levels across the utility to ensure that all teams are coordinated, positioned, and equipped to respond as conditions evolve.
0: Bertha formed in the Gulf of Mexico late yesterday, and tropical storm watches and warnings are up for parts of the Gulf Coast. World financial markets, Asian markets mixed by the close, the Nikkei up 3.2%. You're listening to NPR News. A prominent Russian opposition figure says he'll drop out of electoral politics indefinitely amid state pressure. He had been a rare public voice in Russia against the war in Ukraine, as NPR's Charles Maines reports from Moscow.
8: Boris Nadezhdin had hoped to run for a spot in Russia's parliament this September. His campaign centered on his opposition to the war in Ukraine. Yet Nadezhdin says he'll stop fighting his exclusion from politics rather than risk jail time for him or his supporters. The decision follows recent weeks that saw the state label him a foreign agent and convict him of spreading extremist content on social media. While the latter only involved a small court fine, both technically disqualify him from public office, Nadezhdin insists the moves are designed to silence him and other anti-war views ahead of the September vote, that despite polls that show a majority of Russians wanting an end to the war, now in its fifth year. Charles Maines, NPR News, Moscow.
0: Republican Senator Darlene Graham, sister of the late Senator Lindsey Graham, who's filling his seat temporarily, says she will run for the full six-year term in the state primary to be held next month. This days after President Trump urged the 62-year-old, who's never held public office, to run. Graham will face a competitive Republican primary, though, despite Trump's endorsement, facing Congressman Russell Fry and Ralph Norman, who say they are also running for the nomination. Graham was appointed by the state governor to fill her brother's term through January after Lindsey Graham died unexpectedly July 11th. I'm Janine Herbst, NPR News in Washington.
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0: I'm Stan Deaton with the Georgia Historical Society. Francis Bartow had it all. A law career, a senator for a father-in-law, wealth in plantations and slaves, political rank, and military ambitions. But he risked it all on the battlefield and became the first high-ranking Georgian to be killed in the Civil War. Bartow was born in 1816 in Savannah. His marriage to U.S. Senator and former Attorney General John McPherson Berrien's daughter helped launch his political career in the state legislature. In 1856, he was elected captain of Savannah's Oglethorpe Light Infantry and led the daring capture of Fort Pulaski in early 1861. Bartow was an outspoken secessionist at the Milledgeville Convention that took Georgia out of the Union, and he was one of the four Georgia delegates in the Provisional Confederate Congress in Montgomery. Having advocated so strongly for a Southern Confederacy, Bartow went to Virginia to fight for it and was killed in the first major clash at Manassas. Bartow County honors the Georgian killed on July 21st, 1861, today in Georgia history.
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2: It's Morning Edition from NPR News. I'm Michelle Martin.
3: And I'm Layla Faldin. Good morning. There's now a new element of uncertainty in the U.S. war with Iran.
2: For 10 days, the two sides have exchanged strikes as Iran continues to assert control over the Strait of Hormuz. Now, Yemen's Iranian-backed rebels say they will blockade another waterway on the other side of Saudi Arabia on the Red Sea.
3: With me now is NPR's Emily Fang, who is in Tel Aviv to talk about this. Emily, good morning.
4: Good morning, Layla.
3: So tell us more about this threat of a blockade. Where would it be?
4: So it would be in this waterway called the Bab el-Mandeb Strait. It connects the Red Sea to the Gulf of Aden and ultimately the Indian Ocean on one end. And on the other, the Suez Canal all the way up to the Mediterranean Sea. And this strait lets Saudi Arabia, which is one of the biggest oil producers in the world, now get millions of barrels of oil a day out to the open ocean for export. And it needs this strait, especially because another waterway, the Strait of Hormuz, has been effectively closed by the U.S.-Iran war. So any Houthi blockade would rattle energy markets even more and raise energy prices even higher.
3: Wow. Just remind people, Emily, for people who don't pay close attention to this, who the Houthis are.
4: They are a Yemeni Shiite militant group. They're aligned with the militant group Hamas. They're supportive of Hezbollah in Lebanon and the regime in Iran. And you may remember them from when they were attacking ships in the Red Sea and snarling up logistics lines there. Yemen is where Saudi Arabia had intervened in a civil war against the Houthis. But then this month, Saudi Arabia crossed a four-year ceasefire with the Houthis by firing missiles at a major airport in Yemen's capital. Saudi Arabia has not acknowledged these strikes, but this week, a Houthi spokesperson declared a blockade. Let's listen to his video statement. So here he says the blockade on Saudi ships was, quote, a siege for a siege, basically retaliation, you know, an eye for an eye. Any Houthi blockade, if successful, is going to test Gulf state unity against the Houthis, against Iran, and it's going to further test energy supply chains. Saudi Arabia and other Middle Eastern countries around it have been exploring pipeline projects so they can ferry oil over land instead of by water. But Layla, those pipelines will take years to build.
3: And what about Iran? What's the latest from there?
4: U.S. CENTCOM said they struck Iran overnight. Again, in a 10th round of consecutive attacks, Iran has been pounding countries which host American military bases and infrastructure as a result, especially Bahrain and Kuwait, but also Jordan, where at least two American service members were killed last Friday. A third is still missing. So in total, that brings us to at least 17 service members who have been killed so far in this war. The Pentagon says 427 people have been injured. Iran's government says 3,000 people there have been killed in this war. But amongst all this death and destruction, there's still some efforts at diplomacy. Iran's foreign minister said on state television this week, ending a war is possible, quote, through total military victory or through negotiations. And it's also said that it's received offers of diplomacy, but has not specified exactly what those are. And then U.S. Secretary of State Marco Rubio said the U.S. has also received some signals Iran wants to negotiate, but he's noted a split in Iran's ruling echelon between those who want to keep fighting and those who want diplomacy.
5: They'll have to work out that split internally. We're going to continue to respond. If the door opens to diplomacy, if the guys that want to do something productive for Iran win and take control of that system or take control of the negotiations, that'll be a very positive development.
4: But then he added, that's just not where the U.S. and Iran are at this moment.
3: That's NPR's Emily Fang in Tel Aviv. Thank you, Emily.
4: Thanks, Layla.
2: For more on the widening fallout from the war on Iran, we turn to Frank Kendall. He served as Secretary of the Air Force in the Biden administration, after a number of other senior positions at the Department of Defense. Mr. Kendall, welcome. Thank you for joining us.
6: Thank you, Michelle. Good to be on the show.
2: So the renewed fighting between the U.S. and Iran over who controls the Strait of Hormuz has been going on for more than a week now. The strait is still not open again. Now we've just heard that there's another potential front. Do the U.S. and its allies have the means to break through a blockade on the Red Sea?
6: It's probably not the right way to think about it. The blockade, per se, you know, quote unquote, is really their threatening of ships that pass through that waterway, mostly with unmanned drones that they use to attack them, as they did during the Gaza conflict earlier. So this will make it too dangerous for shippers and insurers to send ships through that strait, those from Saudi Arabia at least. So it's not a traditional blockade, which you can talk about as being broken. It's more harassing fire, which is enough to prevent shipping companies and insurers from using the straits. So it effectively does become a blockade that way.
2: So do we have the means to address this?
6: We did before, and we can do it again. We can suppress this threat, but it's hard to eliminate it. Basically, launchers that look like trucks that are moved around and concealed are used. So we can defend against those attacks, and we can use our aircraft to go attack them. But suppress them so there are less of them. To eliminate them entirely is very difficult, though.
2: So let me ask about U.S. casualties. NPR has confirmed that the Pentagon has been withholding, I mean, at minimum, I think we can say fairly slow-walking, the number of injuries sustained by U.S. service members since the war in Iran started. Does this raise concerns for you about how the transparency of how this war is being conducted, as well as other things?
6: Yes, they do. I understand up to a degree the desire to not let the Iranians know how successful their attacks have been, how much damage they've done. But on the other hand, the American people do need to understand what's going on in this conflict and how it's proceeding from the point of view of both our losses or damage to U.S. installations, our allies. So there's a balance there that has to be struck. But this administration seems to have struck it very much on the side of providing essentially no information.
2: And is there any mechanism to compel that information?
6: Not really, if they keep it classified. Now, there are a lot of other sources that, besides the Department of Defense, there's overhead satellite imagery that's commercially available. There are witnesses on the ground and so on. So we do get some information from those sources.
2: I just want to go back to the fact that there have been two U.S. soldiers killed, another missing at an airbase in Jordan that was attacked by Iran, not to mention the casualties or the injured that we've just mentioned. I think a lot of listeners are wondering how this could happen to the world's strongest military. And I think the question becomes, did the U.S. not have time to harden all of its facilities, or did the people just not anticipate that this could occur?
6: I've been to many of those facilities. I visited all the Air Force facilities in the region. There are defenses for them. There is some degree of hardening. But I think the U.S., for about 30 years now, has had the opportunity to operate aircraft in particular with a lot of impunity. I was an Army Air Defense officer once upon a time, and those defense systems like Patriot can be effective, but they're not perfect. And some of the threats are going to get through. It's almost inevitable that they're going to be leakers. And we're consuming a lot of very expensive air defense missiles against some very cheap threats that are being set at us, small unmanned air vehicles that are not a great exchange ratio. So of the munitions that we've drawn down, I'm most concerned about Patriot and THAAD missiles that are used to defend against some of those threats. So I think we're probably at this point being a little careful about how many of those we use. And so that makes us a little bit more vulnerable as a result.
2: We have about 50 seconds left here, but it does make me wonder whether there was just not adequate planning here. It does make you wonder whether these could have been tabletopped at some level.
6: It has been many times. The reason no other president has done anything like this is because of those exercises and our understanding of how effective airstrikes would be and how Iran would respond to them, including closing the straits. I think it's an understatement to say there was no planning here. There was an unrealistic expectation this would be a very quick and decisive and successful attack, and that is anything but what has happened.
2: That is Frank Kendall. He served as U.S. Secretary of the Air Force in the Biden administration, and he held other top senior positions in the Defense Department before that. Mr. Kendall, thank you so much.
6: Thank you, Michelle. Good to be with you.
3: 18-year-old Nolan Wells has been laid to rest. Wells' body was found 2 weeks ago after he went to a July 4th party on Horn Island off the coast of Mississippi with friends. He was the only friend in the group who was black and the only one who did not return. The cause of Wells' death is still under investigation while results from the state and an independent autopsy are pending. Elise Gregg of the Gulf States Newsroom and Mississippi Public Broadcasting has more from his funeral yesterday.
7: I sought the Lord. He heard and he answered.
8: Centerpoint Church in Ocean Springs was filled with family, friends, football teammates, and community members celebrating Nolan Wells' life. His mother, Christine Wells Wansley, remembered her son as someone who brought joy to every space he was in.
9: In a world that can often feel dark, be like Nolan. Be the light that brightens the lives of those around you. Be the warmth for those who may be feeling the coldness of the world. Love deeply, protect fiercely, and welcome others with kindness.
8: Wells' death has garnered national attention, and civil rights leaders have stepped in on the case too, like the Reverend Al Sharpton, who officiated the funeral.
10: Whatever the situations are that led to this, let every stone be rolled back and every veil be torn asunder, and let truth pop out of the ground like a flower, and let justice flow down like a water.
8: Sharpton and media mogul Tyler Perry are offering a combined $100,000 reward for information leading to an arrest in the case. Here's civil rights attorney Ben Crump speaking to mourners. Crump is representing the family.
11: Whatever you would do for your children, if they were on that boat on Horn Island on July 4th, we want you to do it for Nolan Wells.
8: Crump and other civil rights leaders have pointed to Mississippi's history of racism and urged a thorough investigation into Wells' case. Crump's team and law enforcement, he says, will review the contents of Wells' cell phone, which his parents say they tracked back to a friend's house after their son's death. Crump also said that the Jackson County District Attorney has said she'll turn over investigation results to a grand jury. For NPR News, I'm Elise Gregg in Ocean Springs, Mississippi.

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1: I'm Sarah Ahman. 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I have people coming up from Atlanta just to see what Out of the Blue is all about because they hear our ads all the time and they say so.
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8: This is Morning Edition from NPR News. I'm Michelle Martin.
0: And I'm Leila Fadel. On March 30th, Salah Sarsour started his day in Franklin, Wisconsin, planning to take his mom to the doctor. But when he walked out of the house, it became clear the day had other plans for him.
9: I saw this man, young man, coming toward me, and I saw like kind of a large gun next to him. I was kind of surprised what's going on. And immediately he approached me saying, "Are you Salah Sarsour?"
0: Soon, Sarsour says there were about a dozen cars parked in front of him. Some 20 officers got out of those cars.
9: One of them identified himself with badge saying, "Salah Sarsour, you're under arrest. I'm with ICE."
0: He was sure it had to be a mistake. He'd lived in the United States for over 30 years, has had a green card for most of that time. He's a respected leader at one of the largest mosques in Wisconsin and has a pristine record. He's also known in his community for his advocacy for Palestinian rights. And that advocacy, he says, is why the government is targeting him.
9: For me, it's very obvious. It's just because my activism and my stand with the human rights and just causes, and especially the cause of Palestine.
0: His lawyers say it's part of a trend by the government that started with the detention of college students last year who'd protested the war in Gaza. Sarsour was detained for 80 days, where he says he faced religious discrimination.
9: I requested for at least a prayer mat to have something clean under me when I pray. And they don't give me anything. Then I requested a Quran, and they don't have a Quran. They not allow us Muslim at all till I left to gather as Muslims and pray the Friday prayer, while they allowing Christians and other religion to gather and to do the weekly prayer together. I request to use the same place for Muslims, and they refused.
0: Last month, a Trump-appointed federal judge ordered Sarsour's release. The judge said Sarsour had raised a, quote, substantial First Amendment retaliation claim, and that Sarsour's speech on Palestinian rights is protected.
9: He gave me hope in the system. This judge make me feel, wait a minute, there is still righteous people, there is still fair people here in the system.
0: Sarsour was born in Ramallah in the Israeli-occupied West Bank, and his experiences as a teenager that the government has long known about are now part of the U.S. government's case to detain and eventually deport him. The Department of Homeland Security has called you a, quote, terrorist. They've pointed to two Israeli military court convictions, one for throwing Molotov cocktails and stones at the home of Israeli armed forces in 1989, and another in 1995, where you were convicted for attempting to hold weapons and ammunition. How do you respond to those accusations, the things they're calling you?
9: So I was arrested when I was 15 years old, or 15 and a half, from my house in El Bira, Ramallah. The Israeli soldiers came to my house with weapons, and they arrested me as a child from my house. They took me to the Israeli bad news prison there, and I went through full torture, actually. Even they threatened me with rape. Now, even the document they made us sign, like as a child, imagine 15 years old, they make me sign a document in Hebrew language. I don't understand a word of it. And right now, to be honest with you, I don't know what I signed in that year, 1988. And after that, the judge kept me in prison for 23 months. And even the American government and the American embassy, they learn about my situation. That's why they give me a waiver and they give me the green card, because they understood that I went through this tough situation in my childhood. It's not like something secret.
0: Yeah, I mean, that's in your court documents, actually. In the judge's decision to release you, he mentions that the United States government has been aware of these charges against Mr. Sarsour for 25 years, having considered them in 2000, 2008, 2010, and 2019 in evaluating Mr. Sarsour's eligibility for naturalization. For people who don't understand, the Israeli military courts try Palestinian civilians in areas that are Israeli military controlled, correct? Under occupation.
9: 100%.
0: And human rights groups have documented abuses of the system, limited due process, and this has really faced scrutiny. Israel has defended the process. DHS also accused you of lying on your green card application. What do you say to that?
9: I explain this point with the immigration in many meetings. There's a question if I did any crime, and I wrote, no, I don't do any crime in the States. I have a very clean record in the States. I'm a businessman, family man, and a community person. So they brought it now as if I supposed to say no. However, I did or I went through what I went through in Palestine under the Israeli occupation. I don't have nothing to hide. I want to show the entire world, like as children, what we go through under the occupation. So they consider it lie. I don't know how it's lie, and I'm still fighting this.
0: Now, Salah Sarsour is back home with his family, which includes 6 children and 9 grandchildren. During our interview, you could hear one of his youngest grandchildren trying to get his attention.
9: They're so attached to me.
0: This oh, they problem. Are?
9: I'm trying to run away from them. I don't know where their mom going.
0: He says returning to his community, his family, has renewed his strength.
9: I want to continue the fight for the future again of my children and to continue what I'm doing in my community. I mean, with the support I have and love I have, I want to just continue the fight until hopefully justice will prevail and this case will end in the right direction.
0: Salah Sarsour is the president of the Islamic Society of Milwaukee. He's a father, a grandfather, and a community leader in Wisconsin. Thank you for speaking with us. I appreciate your time.
9: Thank you very much, Leila. I really appreciate it.
0: We reached out to the Department of Homeland Security for a response to what Salah Sarsour said about his treatment in detention. A DHS spokesperson wrote in part, quote, any accusation of discrimination by ICE agents is false. They also wrote, thanks to this court order, this public safety threat is now loose on our streets. We also reached out to the Israel Prison Service to ask about Sarsour's account of torture and being forced to sign a confession in a language he didn't understand. We have not heard back. Sarsour's next immigration hearing is scheduled for Wednesday. This is NPR News.
10: This is Morning Edition on GPB. I'm Pamela Kirkland. Coming up, most analysts are saying the 2026 World Cup was a resounding success with near sellout crowds. What made the World Cup such a big success despite early fears? NPR's Michelle Martin asked soccer podcaster Roger Bennett. We'll hear more in 15 minutes on Morning Edition. 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
11: Live from NPR News in Washington, I'm Dave Mattingly. Defense Secretary Pete Hegseth is expected to ask a Senate committee today for $350 billion to fund the war with Iran. The U.S. military has carried out 10 consecutive nights of attacks against Iranian targets in the Middle East in an effort to stop Iran from striking commercial shipping in the Strait of Hormuz. Iran has responded to the stepped-up attacks by firing missiles and drones at countries in the region, including Bahrain, Kuwait, and Jordan. Houthi rebels in Yemen, backed by Iran, say they're going to block a key waterway used to export oil in the Middle East as retaliation against Saudi Arabia. NPR's Emily Fang has more.
12: In a video statement, the Houthis called Saudi Arabia criminals and said the blockade of Bab al-Mandab was retaliation. Saudi Arabia intervened in a Yemeni civil war against the Houthis, and this month the Houthis accused the kingdom of bombing a major airport in Yemen, though Saudi Arabia has never acknowledged the attack. Saudi Arabia uses the Bab al-Mandab to its west to export oil, now that another key waterway, the Strait of Hormuz to its east, is off limits. Bab al-Mandab is one of the key waterways connecting Europe to Asia. From one end, the strait leads to the Suez Canal and the Mediterranean, and to the south, ultimately to the Indian Ocean. Emily Fang, NPR News.
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13: Live from the GPB newsroom, I'm Devins Wald. Three former Washington County Sheriff's deputies whose attempted detention of a mentally ill man in 2017 ended in his death now claim they are immune from a civil lawsuit. GPB's Grant Blankenship reports.
14: Rhett Scott, Lee Copeland, and Michael Howell were eventually found not guilty of felony murder last fall in connection to the summer 2017 tasing death of Uri Lee Martin. The then deputies attempted to detain Martin after he asked a homeowner for a drink of water during an over 30-mile walk on a rural road, which resulted in a suspicious person call. The federal civil suit filed by Martin's sister echoes many of the arguments, which ultimately failed in state court. Now, the three deputies have filed a motion arguing that suit be dismissed. They claim they have qualified immunity from responsibility for Martin's death since they suspected he was committing a crime. During the murder trial, defense attorneys argued Martin broke state law, dealing with where pedestrians can walk on a roadway. For GPB News, I'm Grant Blankenship in Macon.
13: Georgia gas prices have jumped 22 cents per gallon over the past week. Auto Club AAA says the state average for a gallon of regular is now $3.78. That's 23 cents less than the national average. AAA says continuing instability along the Strait of Hormuz is contributing to the increase at the pump. U.S. Senator John Ossoff spoke to a crowd of supporters in Rome on Friday to make his pitch to voters outside of Metro Atlanta. GPB's Sarah Callis reports.
15: Ossoff emphasized his work helping rural parts of the state.
16: For far too long, no matter which party has been in power, it's been Metro Atlanta and not smaller cities in rural parts of Georgia that have gotten the love and attention that you deserve. And Raphael and I together have worked to change that.
15: He pointed specifically to new medical programs, the bipartisan infrastructure law, and investment from solar companies in North Georgia. His opponent, U.S. Representative Mike Collins, campaigned heavily outside of Metro Atlanta during the primary election and the Republican runoff. The two candidates will face off November 3rd. Collins has the backing of President Donald Trump, who Ossoff has been a fierce critic of. For GPB News, I'm Sarah Callis in Rome.
13: 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It's 75 degrees in Atlanta just after 6:30, 71 degrees in Macon, and 83 degrees in Savannah. The National Weather Service says today will be mostly sunny with highs in the 90s. It's GPB.
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0: It's Morning Edition from NPR News. I'm Leila Fadel.
8: And I'm Michelle Martin. Good morning. The $111 billion merger between Paramount and Warner Brothers is on hold. A federal judge paused the deal for 14 days after a dozen states filed a lawsuit against it. The states argue the merger would reduce competition and hurt the entertainment industry. The Justice Department has already approved it. For more on this, I'm joined by Brian Stelter. He's the chief media correspondent for CNN, which would become a part of Paramount if this deal goes through. Good morning, Brian.
14: Hi, good morning.
8: So Paramount had already offered to voluntarily delay the merger when this ruling came down from a district judge in California. Can you tell us a bit more about the ruling and what strikes you about it?
14: Right. This judge in Northern California, Arcelia Martinez Olguin, she says that the states are providing compelling evidence that this deal would would substantially lessen competition in the theatrical market. Those are concerning words for Paramount, because this judge is looking at the evidence the states have assembled and saying that this merger would harm competition. Now, Paramount's going to have a few weeks to convince her otherwise, but already from the jump, she is seemingly inclined to be persuaded by the state's arguments. So this is going to be a really dramatic antitrust showdown.
8: How much of a setback is this for Paramount, even though this isn't the final word?
14: This is a significant setback because Paramount has exuded confidence all along, ever since prevailing in the bidding war over Netflix back in February for those Warner Brothers assets. Paramount really needs to get bigger and quickly. It is instrumental and incumbent on the company. It's really, you know, I don't want to call it existential, but it's really the company's entire strategy to get really, really big, buy Warner Brothers, which is six times as big as Paramount's market cap, and scale up. Paramount says it needs to do that to compete with the likes of YouTube and Netflix and Amazon and Apple. But that's not what this antitrust case is really going to be about. The states have created an argument here that's about the theatrical market for movies and the cable TV licensing market. So essentially, Paramount wants to talk about streaming and scale the technology industry. But these Democratic state attorneys general, they want to talk about movies and how they're distributed. And so the arguments are going to be about that.
8: So the next big step in this case is a hearing for a preliminary injunction next month. How significant would it be if that's granted?
14: Right. That will really be the entire ballgame here. I don't want to mix metaphors, but Paramount was already on the 1 yard line. they're about to be complete with this merger. You know, they are so close to being done and taking over Warner Bros. Discovery. They've won all the approvals they need in all the markets around the world, except for the European Union. That's probably coming tomorrow. And as you mentioned, they'd already secured approvals from the Justice Department in the United States. Paramount has cultivated a close relationship with the Trump administration. But for every reaction, there's a counter-reaction. And it does seem these Democratic states are reacting in part to what they believe might have even been a corrupt relationship there in Washington. Of course, Paramount has denied that. The Trump administration has denied that. But you have these Democrats in California, New York, New Jersey, other states, who feel like the federal government has dropped the ball, and so they are picking it up and running with it. So, and I find that to be a really interesting dynamic we've seen all across the country during Trump 2.0.
8: So we have about 30 seconds. But Paramount has to pay more than $7 million a day to Warner Brothers shareholders if this isn't wrapped up by the end of September. Both companies have seen their stock prices fall. Do you think the leadership at Paramount is getting worried?
17: Definitely getting frustrated. Time is of the essence. The clock is ticking for the reason that you just laid out. But the judge in this case is willing to move quickly. She has assigned that April 3rd date. And essentially, in a case like this, the preliminary injunction phase is everything. Because if the judge agrees that the states are right, that this deal will be anti-competitive, if she puts an injunction in place in August, this deal will get delayed for many months. There will be a lengthy trial. Okay. That could be enough to kill the deal altogether.
18: That is CNN chief media analyst Brian Stelter. Brian, thank you.
17: Thank you.
18: In a statement to NPR, Paramount wrote that the merger is, quote, lawful and pro-competitive. We are confident the evidence will demonstrate that the state AG's antitrust arguments are without merit. I want to mention Paramount and Warner are both financial supporters of NPR.
0: Today is the last day of voting in Arizona's primary.
18: How is the stage being set for some of the swing states' big races in the fall?
0: Joining us now is Cameron Sanchez with member station KJZZ in Phoenix to talk about this. Good morning, Cameron.
19: Good morning.
0: So you spent a lot of time talking to voters. What stands out as the main things that they're thinking about?
19: Well, for Democrats, we've heard a lot about opposition to President Trump, and some voters do relate that to the cost of living. I spoke with Dorothy Garcia at her home in Scottsdale, Arizona, while I was tagging along with a Democratic candidate.
20: Medical, schools, taxes, the water bill, light bill, electricity, things like that, yeah. The richer you are, the more you get. The poorer you are, the less you get.
19: For some Republicans, I do think the border, and since we're a border state, and immigration still remains a top issue, but there is concern that if Democrats win Congress, they'll allow too much immigration in their view.
0: Maybe the most competitive primaries there are for a House seat. It's a toss-up seat that Democrats hope to flip in their effort to take control of the House. Who's running there?
19: Right. This is a Phoenix metro area district, which is currently represented by a Republican congressman, David Schweikert, but he's running for governor, leaving an opening. So the front runners on the Democrats are former state legislator Amy Shaw and former broadcaster Marlene Gallant Woods. She's a former Republican who switched parties years ago. So both candidates say they can get the support of independent voters, and they both tried to beat Schweikert before. 2 years ago, Shaw beat Gallant Woods and others in the primary race, but lost to Schweikert in the general election. But this year, Gallant Woods has the backing of the Democratic Congressional Campaign Committee. And then on the Republican side, we've got former NFL kicker Jay Feely. He's a lot of name ID and Trump endorsement. But his opponent is a little further to the right. He's Joseph Chaplick, who was a member of the Freedom Caucus when he was a state legislator.
0: Turning to the race for governor, the incumbent is Democrat Katie Hobbs. Our listeners might remember she barely beat Republican Carrie Lake in 2022. Who are her potential opponents this time?
19: Two congressmen, Andy Biggs and David Schweikert. Biggs is seen as the front runner in this race. He's got Trump's endorsement and the backing of Turning Point USA, the organization founded by the late conservative activist Charlie Kirk. Biggs has been a Trump loyalist for a long time and voted against certifying the state's election results in 2020. At this go-around, Biggs is definitely leaning away from a far-right image and pitching himself as someone who can work across the aisle. Schweikert comes from that toss-up district where he does have experience appealing to independents.
0: What other races or trends will you be watching for?
19: The Arizona Secretary of State's race is one to watch because it highlights trends in Arizona politics, like election security and the influence of Turning Point. In the Republican primary, we have a state lawmaker, Alexander Culloden, who's a member of the legislature's far-right Freedom Caucus, and he's an attorney who participated in multiple lawsuits to try to throw out election results in 2020 and 2022. And his opponent, Gina Swoboda, had Trump's endorsement when she became chair of the state party, and there are MAGA entities who like her, but she's never outright claimed elections are stolen. That's an opportunity to see Republican voters' views on election denialism in 2026. The Republican primary winner will face incumbent Democrat Adrian Fuentes in the fall.
0: That's Cameron Sanchez of KJZZ. Thank you so much for your reporting.
19: Thank you.
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10: This is GPB. I'm Pamela Kirkland. Atlanta Beltline and Invest Atlanta have approved a $266 million budget for the coming year as the project works towards completing its trail network by 2030. More than $128 million is earmarked for trail design and construction, including work on the Northeast Trail. Another $45 million will go toward acquiring property needed to complete the northern section of the Beltline. The budget also includes $41 million for affordable housing initiatives. Beltline officials say they've reached more than 80% of their goal to create or preserve 5,600 affordable housing units by 2030. Coming up, how will organized labor influence the 2026 midterm elections? The president of the trade union, AFL-CIO, weighs in. That's in less than 10 minutes right here on GPB.
1: Nursing is the largest healthcare profession in the U.S., and it's growing. 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

0: Oh, Michelle Martin, you're an American legend.
1: Okay. So we heard warnings that the Trump administration's immigration policies might keep fans away, that high ticket prices might lead to half-empty stadiums. That didn't happen. What did happen?
0: Yeah, it's amazing. As second Lionel Messi takes the field, the rationals replaced by the emotional cognitive dissonance kicks in. And we've all just emerged from a global 39-day odyssey that was, I think, peerless by anything that's made by Christopher Nolan. Ended with the best team, Spain, utterly victorious. And the best player in the world, Lionel Messi, sobbing in tears with the world watching. And it all happened here, Canada, Mexico and the United States. It was really a fever dream of human revelation.
1: So, you know, there were some controversies. The Somali referee who was turned back at the airport, the treatment of Iran's team, President Trump's red card intervention with FIFA. A lot of people had issue with the VAR, the whole video assistant review. Did that take some of the shine off for you?
0: Yeah, I mean, football is life and death and rebirth, all of the things. And we can't lose sight of those. That existed alongside so much human joy and collective memory making. The football was phenomenal on the field. The biggest players in the world all delivered. Lionel Messi, America now knows the name Kylian Mbappe, has fallen in love with the kind of Viking Shaquille O'Neal, Norway's Erling Haaland. But it was really off the field that I think the most important things happened. The teams, Cape Verde, small teams, Congo, Curacao, charmed with their diasporas, charmed America. The Scottish invasion of Boston, Rock Chalk, Algeria and Kansas, where they fell in love out of nowhere with a North African team. The world discovering Buc-ee's, really Waffle House diplomacy, the world finding America and falling in love in the way we needed to be loved, I think, Michelle, will be one of the lasting legacies of this tournament.
1: What about you? What are your best memories?
0: I went across the United States in an enormous orange Home Depot bus. We did college game days across the United States. And to make cross-generational memories with millions of Americans, it was like the honor of my life that someone who wants this game to grow in America and saw it growing deeply before my eyes. I think marching to the match in Seattle with Marshawn Lynch and 15,000 Americans before the game who dreamt that everything was possible. It wasn't, but it felt like it was in the moment. The Americans coming from Alaska, Hawaii, across the East Coast, thousands of them. The power of the memory making that we experienced in that moment, I think will be with me forever. The song Country Roads that the Americans sang was so beautiful. Now it sounds sadder than Johnny Cash's Hurt, but that's football, life, death, rebirth.
1: How long are you going to sleep? And how long is it going to take you to get ready for the Women's World Cup?
0: Yeah, and you've nailed it. Women's World Cup, 339 days away. And you know what, Michelle? The United States are very, very good at that one.
1: All right.
0: I can't wait.
1: All right. That's Roger Bennett of the soccer podcast, Men in Blazers. As we told you, less than a year until Women's World Cup in Brazil. It's Morning Edition from NPR News. I'm Michelle Martin.
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4: This is Morning Edition on GPB. I'm Pamela Kirkland. Georgians spent more on lottery tickets last year, sending a record amount of money to education programs across the state. The Georgia Lottery says it transferred more than $1.5 billion to education during the fiscal year that ended June 30th, nearly $70 million more than the previous year, and the 11th straight year contributions topped $1 billion. Lottery proceeds fund Georgia's Hope Scholarship and pre-K programs. Since the lottery launched in 1993, more than 2 million college students and 2 million preschoolers have benefited. Coming up, a military veteran was arrested yesterday for setting off fireworks and starting a large blaze outside New York City's largest immigration court. The FBI says the man intended to cause harm.
5: He was targeting the building, and he was okay if he

0: hurt or killed people going in and out of the building.
1: Three people sustained minor injuries. We'll have more on that story coming up in 15 minutes on GPB. The Marketplace Morning Report is next.
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4: From Marketplace in Washington, I'm Kimberly Adams. Boeing got a dose of good news this week. The Federal Aviation Administration is close to approving two models of the plane maker's 737 MAX to fly again. Airlines have been waiting for years to get newer, more fuel-efficient aircrafts from the company, but regulators increased scrutiny of Boeing after two deadly crashes and a third incident in which a panel of a jet's fuselage blew out during a flight. Marketplace's Nova Safo has more.
6: Originally, Boeing thought it would deliver the smallest MAX variant by 2019 and the largest by 2023. It's taken a lot longer.
7: These changes start to get, the regulatory monkey, so to speak, off of Boeing's back.
6: That's aviation analyst Robert Mann. Airlines are eager to get the planes too, says Dan Bubb, an aviation historian at the University of Nevada, Las Vegas.
8: They want to replace their older planes that are gas guzzlers that are costing them money because fuel is 30 to 40% of an airline's overhead.
6: Boeing says MAX planes are 18% more fuel efficient. Airlines also want to fly just the right size aircraft for each route. And on some, that's meant only Airbus planes, unless you fly an old gas guzzler, says Vladimir Bilitkach, associate professor of aviation management at Purdue.
9: The MAX 7 and MAX 10, they are going to allow Boeing to compete head-to-head with Airbus on those market segments where Airbus essentially does not have competition at this point.
6: Bilitkach says for airlines that only fly Boeing planes, including Southwest, or mostly Boeing, such as United, this could mean being able to offer new routes, and more competition could lower prices for passengers. I'm Nova Safo for Marketplace.
4: Let's do the numbers. The FTSE in London is up 0.4%. Dow, S&P, and NASDAQ futures are up in the 0.5% to 1.4% range, with the Dow future up 241 points. The 10-year Treasury yield is flat at 4.60%. The U.S. is continuing airstrikes in Iran, and Iran attacked an oil tanker in the Strait of Hormuz. This latest escalation is pushing up the price of Brent crude, now trading at almost $90 a barrel.
5: Marketplace Morning Report is supported by Ninja One, unifying IT operations for businesses globally with solutions to support IT resilience and operational efficiency. Unify IT. Simplify work. Ninja One.
4: Organized labor could play a major role in this year's midterm elections. The nation's largest federation of labor unions says it plans to mobilize 16 million voters with ties to the labor movement. Liz Shuler was recently re-elected president of the American Federation of Labor and Congress of Industrial Organizations, better known as the AFL-CIO. I recently spoke with her at the Aspen Institute's Business and Society Summit and asked her how the AFL-CIO is factoring in to union members' concerns and opportunities when it comes to AI in the lead up to the midterms.
10: AI is a huge driver because we're already seeing the impacts in the workplace. We just saw GM, for example, introduce 50 new robots that displaced 1,000 workers. There are lots of examples, even in traditional industries. So I think this is going to be a huge motivator in the upcoming election, certainly in this midterm, but in the presidential election of 28, I believe it will be the issue that really drives people to the polls.
1: The Trump administration has pushed a very deregulatory strategy at the federal level. Obviously, they're quite pro-AI, crypto, a lot of these things. So does that mean that more of your strategy is focused at the state and local level on some of these issues?
10: I've been alarmed at how little progress we've made federally, frankly, on the issues of AI and technology. We have focused more at the state and local level simply because people are closer to the ground. And those state and local elected officials are the ones really feeling the impacts from their constituents. The pressure that you build on the ground in local communities ultimately filters up to Congress. And as I said, in the midterms, and then certainly the presidential election of 28, is when we're really going to start to see the momentum build.
1: I've heard from several folks that there seems to be an atmosphere of forced inevitability around AI, that you have tech leaders in particular making decisions that this is coming for all of us, whether you want it or not, and we don't have a choice. What choices do workers still have in this moment?
10: That's one of the biggest things we hear from workers, is this feeling of powerlessness. But we do still have a window, I would say, of at least 2 to 3 years where we can come together and chart the course in a way that is going to benefit everyone. We don't just have to go along to get along. We can actually put those safety guardrails in place. We can pass legislation that makes this sane for actual human beings who are, by the way, the last time I checked, we're a 70% consumer-driven economy. Those are the people that are going to be losing their jobs, that aren't going to be able to afford to buy things. And this is going to have a ripple effect across the entire economy. It already is.
1: So how is that shaping the message that you at the AFL-CIO and your members are sending to lawmakers in the midterms?
10: We're doing a massive education effort and then a massive mobilization around it, so that locally we're building up committees, we're building up an army of folks who can go out and talk to their both, you know, state and local officials, but also their elected leaders in Congress and certainly for the White House. We're going to follow you around. We're going to ask you, are you putting workers at the center of your AI plan? Are you holding these companies accountable? Are you looking at policies that are going to make it safe for working people, make it economically feasible, not just for companies, but for the people who work for a living? We're going to be there. And so I keep saying, I don't care if you're Donald Trump or Gavin Newsom. Worker first AI policy has to be what you wake up thinking about in the morning.
1: Liz Schuler is the president of the AFL-CIO. Thank you so much for your time.
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4: Our producers are Emma Condon, Tamar Fagan, Ashley Rodriguez, Ariana Rosas, and Erica Soderstrom. Our senior producer is Alex Schroeder. Our supervising senior producer is Meredith Gerritsen-Morby. In Washington, I'm Kimberly Adams with the Marketplace Morning Report. 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
12: Live from the GPB newsroom, I'm Devin Swald. Secrecy around a data center project in Valdosta isn't stopping neighbors from fighting it. Lowndes County officials approved a rezoning for the roughly 700-acre project a year ago. But since then, project critics, including Michael Knoll, say the developer has been stonewalling the community.
13: They're pretty quiet about what they're doing, where they're at in the process of their negotiations when it comes to the sale of the land, what the outcomes were of the feasibility study.
12: So far, there's no application for the project or a local data center ordinance, but Knoll and other activists aren't waiting for the project's next move to make theirs.
13: We, as Lowndes Citizens Against Data Centers, only really learned about this maybe in late November and got organized in early December, and have been pretty much doing what we can to not only educate and inform our citizens, but also really our county commissioners, as well as the city council folks, about what data centers are all about.
12: He and others are concerned about impacts to water, property values, energy demand, and climate change, among other issues. Their group, Lowndes County Against Data Centers, is planning another town hall meeting about the project in August. A federal judge yesterday put a 2-week pause on the mega merger between Paramount and Warner Brothers Discovery, allowing states challenging the deal more time to see their case through in court. The case is being watched closely in Atlanta, a hub for Warner Brothers Discovery. Georgia is not among 12 states seeking to block the merger. This is GPB.
14: Live from NPR News in Washington, I'm Janine Herbst. President Trump wants to impose 50% tariffs on an array of Canadian goods. It's both retaliation for Canada itself retaliating against U.S. tariffs. It's also part of an attempt to reimpose tariffs after the U.S. Supreme Court ruled many unlawful earlier this year. NPR's Daniel Kurtzleben has more.
15: The new action by the White House constitutes a high tariff on goods from one of the U.S.'s biggest trading partners. The new fees are set to take effect in a month. The White House says Canada is among the only countries, along with China, to retaliate against U.S. tariffs, and that these latest levies are in response to the continued Canadian retaliation on goods like U.S. liquor and automobiles. The new 50% fees apply to a variety of goods, including food and agriculture products, and also some types of wood. However, there is still a month until they take effect, meaning there is still time to negotiate. Danielle Kurtzleben, NPR News.
14: Arizona is the one state holding primaries today, giving a look into voter sentiment in a state where Republicans narrowly outnumber Democrats and independents. The GOP will try to flip the governor's office this fall, which Democrat Katie Hobbs won narrowly, while Democrats hope to pick up a couple of U.S. House seats in the swing state. Cameron Sanchez from member station KJZZ has more.
16: For Democrats, we've heard a lot about opposition to President Trump, and some voters do relate that to the cost of living. I spoke with Dorothy Garcia at her home in Scottsdale, Arizona, while I was tagging along with a Democratic candidate.
17: Medical, schools, taxes, the water bill, light bill, electricity, things like that, yeah. The richer you are, the more you get. The poorer you are, the less you get.
16: For some Republicans, I do think the border, and since we're a border state, and immigration still remains a top issue, but there is concern that if Democrats win Congress, they'll allow too much immigration in their view.
14: Cameron Sanchez reporting. In Mississippi, funeral services were held for Nolan Wells yesterday. He's the 18-year-old who was found dead 2 weeks ago off the coast. Elise Gregg of the Gulf States Newsroom and Mississippi Public Broadcasting has more.
18: Wells' funeral was a time to mourn and a call to justice, with the investigation ongoing and many key details still missing. Wells, who was Black, traveled to Horn Island with friends for Independence Day and was the only one who didn't return. The Reverend Al Sharpton, who officiated the funeral, is one of several civil rights leaders working with the family.
19: For an 18-year-old young man to no longer be with us, we want answers. And I think that for the family, the closure can come if there is justice.
18: Filmmaker Tyler Perry paid for the funeral and is working with Sharpton to offer a $100,000 reward for new information regarding Wells' death. For NPR News, I'm Elise Gregg in Ocean Springs, Mississippi.
14: You're listening to NPR News from Washington. North Korea's foreign minister met with Russia's Vladimir Putin and vowed to further strengthen their alliance. This as Russia and North Korea are growing increasingly critical of the U.S. and its Asian allies. NPR's Sehun Yeokong has more from Seoul.
20: Foreign Minister Choi Soon-hee said her country will continue to steadfastly support Russia, calling Putin the closest and dearest friend of North Korean leader Kim Jong-un. North Korean state media said the two countries discussed key international affairs of mutual interest and added they were aligned on all issues. North Korea has provided Russia with weapons and more than 14,000 troops for its war against Ukraine, according to Ukraine's military intelligence. In the meantime, North Korea has ignored Washington's calls for dialogue and fortified its border with South Korea. Russia's foreign ministry recently criticized South Korea for pursuing defense industrial cooperation with NATO. Seung Gong, NPR News, Seoul.
14: A federal judge has temporarily blocked the proposed $111 billion merger of Paramount and Warner Brothers, prohibiting them from closing the deal for 14 days amid legal challenges from more than a dozen states. The states allege the proposed deal would reduce competition, hurt moviegoers, along with TV and news content that the public relies on. A hearing has been scheduled for early next month. World financial markets, Asian markets closed in mixed territory. The Nikkei up 3.2%, the Hang Seng in Hong Kong down a fraction. I'm Janine Herbst, NPR News in Washington.
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2: 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I'm Pamela Kirkland. 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Just ahead, a former member of the Los Angeles hip-hop collective Odd Future, Sid, returns with her third solo album called Beard. She talks about her career that's taken her from cult to Grammy winner. 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
23: It's Morning Edition from NPR News. I'm Michelle Martin.
24: And I'm Leila Fadel. Lawmakers are seeking answers about the war in Iran from Defense Secretary Pete Hegseth today.
23: The White House is asking for a nearly $90 billion funding boost, most of that for military operations in Iran. In a few minutes, we'll speak with one of the senators set to question Hegseth, Democrat Chris Murphy of Connecticut. It's been more than 2 months since Hegseth testified on the Hill, and the Pentagon hasn't briefed reporters since May. Hegseth's appearance comes as President Trump travels to Delaware to receive the bodies of two U.S. soldiers killed in Jordan last week.
24: Here with more is Quill Lawrence from NPR's National Security Team. Good morning, Quill.
25: Good morning.
24: So what else do we know about the U.S. casualties at this point?
25: This Iranian attack on a joint U.S.-Jordanian air base on Friday killed two soldiers. Another is missing and believed dead. There was another drone-related casualty at a U.S. base in northern Iraq over the weekend. I spoke with three former U.S. military officials about this new and rapidly evolving reality of drone warfare. One of them was General Joseph Votel, who formerly led CENTCOM. He said the U.S. had built up power in the region by building these bases.
26: Our strength for the last several decades has been our forward deployment and our positioning across the Gulf that has reassured partners and put us in a position where we could be responsive to things. But now we are seeing that that same advantage has turned into a little bit of a disadvantage in the face of missiles and especially drones. It has also highlighted a significant vulnerability.
25: So, like in Iraq and Afghanistan, the enemy had no real range or air power. But now in the age of drone warfare, Iran doesn't even really need an air force because its drones can travel 1,000 miles and hit U.S. bases all over the region.
24: Does it mean anything that after 3 months there were suddenly three, perhaps four casualties over the weekend? Has something changed?
25: Just that for 10 nights now, Iran and the U.S. have been escalating tit-for-tat bombardments. Iran has stepped up attacks. It's possible they just got lucky or that the U.S. had been very lucky so far. General Votel said that, well, any death is tragic. These numbers seem low considering the ways of missile and cheap armed drones that Iran's been throwing at these U.S. targets. Anyone comparing these wars to Iraq and Afghanistan, the casualties here are an order of magnitude smaller, and there aren't ground troops involved. But one similarity is that there isn't a clear cause or goal that can help the American people understand why these troops have died. You know, one of the service women who died on Friday, she was just 19.
24: That's so young. We mentioned the Pentagon hasn't briefed on the war since May. Is the Pentagon purposely withholding information from the public, including on the wounded?
25: A U.S. military official who is not authorized to speak publicly confirmed with NPR that the Defense Department has been slow-walking information on casualties. And just this week, the Pentagon spokesman admitted after questions from journalists that 100 service members have been injured in the last 2 weeks. He said the vast majority recovered quickly and went back to work. It's also Not clear how much damage has been done to these bases. There's concern in Congress about the rapid depletion of U.S. munitions, which is something Hegseth is bound to get questions about today. Three former military officials I spoke with said that the Pentagon's poor communication has caused a lack of trust. One said, you know, they just don't have much credit. General Votel pointed out that it's not only credit with the American people and Congress, but the U.S. has been leaving key regional allies in the dark, and they're the ones who are bearing the brunt of all these Iranian attacks.
24: NPR's Quill Lawrence, thank you for your reporting, Quill.
25: Thank you.
23: One of the lawmakers who will question Defense Secretary Pete Hegseth later today is Senator Chris Murphy. He is a Democrat from Connecticut and a member of the Senate Appropriations Committee. Good morning, Senator.
1: Good morning.
23: So what are some of the questions you have for Defense Secretary Hegseth today?
1: Well, the first and most obvious question is, what is the end game? It appears that the war goals have been reduced to one, getting the Strait of Hormuz reopened. At this point, there seems to be no hope to significantly degrade their missile capacity or their drone capacity. And so right now, I think all that can happen is that Iran once again agrees to reopen the Strait of Hormuz. But their price is probably higher than it was a year ago. And one of the most important things we can do today is simply confirm that the administration has decided to narrow its war aims to simply getting that strait open. And we'll be asking the secretary what the price that they will be willing to pay to get that done.
23: NPR has confirmed a New York Times report that the Pentagon has withheld, or at the very least, slow-walked dozens of military injuries in this war. The administration argues that this is strategic. This is for operational security. What do you say to that?
1: Well, there's no excuse to withhold from the American public the full cost of this war. Obviously, the American people know what the cost is, as gas prices are back over $4 a gallon. Diesel prices and fertilizer prices are through the roof. We've seen the biggest increase in rate of bankruptcies for farms in the last 10 years over the course of the war. But the cost is also American lives. It's not just in those that have been killed, and that number is rising. It's also in those wounded, those lives that are permanently changed by the injuries of war that they'll bring back home. We also don't really have a great sense of the battle damage that's been done. There's reports now that, you know, we don't have the ability to protect our troops in theater because so much of our air defense and interceptor capability has been damaged by the Iranians, that the casualty numbers may be increasing at an exponential rate over the next few days and weeks, because the Iranians are able to more easily pierce our air defenses as they have been substantially damaged by this campaign. So the worry is that these injuries and these deaths for troops are going to accelerate as we have less of an ability to protect them.
23: So let me go back to this question of the appropriations, because you're on the Appropriations Committee. Analysts have been raising concern for months that the U.S. doesn't have enough missiles or interceptors to engage in a high-intensity conflict or a full-blown war, if we want to call it that. Do you share those concerns?
1: I do share those concerns, but it's not just a concern relative to this theater. Our other adversaries are watching us right now as we significantly deplete our missile stocks and our interceptor stocks. For instance, obviously we know that China is contemplating making a move at some point on Taiwan. Now, it'll be up to the American public as to whether the United States steps in and defends Taiwan. But there's a vulnerability, because if that conflict were to break out today, the United States doesn't have an ability to fight another front. It's going to take us, you know, maybe the better part of a decade to replenish the interceptor capacity and the missile capacity that we've lost. So this is not just about an exposure for U.S. troops in the Middle East. This is about a signal being sent to other adversaries around the world, like China, that it might be time for them to move. We've opened ourselves up to a massive vulnerability, not just in the region, but globally.
23: Well, isn't that a reason then why Congress should provide this supplemental defense funding?
1: Well, again, as I mentioned, the problem here is that we can't replenish our stocks, in a way that will adequately protect our troops in the Middle East today. And the reality is they're going to use those munitions not to shore up our global defenses, but to continue the war in Iran. And the American people don't want this war. It's an illegal war. One of the only mechanisms that Congress has to stop an illegal, unpopular war is to deny the administration funding. And so for me, I am not going to support any additional funding that's going to be used to carry out a war that's making America less safe, that's getting thousands of people killed in the region, and is driving up costs for Americans back at home.
3: Before we let you go, just briefly here, are you at all worried about the politics of that? I mean, that defense authorization bill that the Senate Democrats blocked last week, it's one of the few pieces of legislation that normally gets bipartisan support. Could holding up raises for troops and investments and things like childcare, their families, any worries that could backfire?
1: I mean, right now, this is our only mechanism to end this war. And the American public have weighed in very clearly. They don't want this war to continue. They don't want to bear the cost of it. They don't want any more Americans to die. They don't want the Middle East to continue to spiral out of control. So if denying funding for this war is our only mechanism to end it, I think that's exactly what the American public wants us to do.
3: That is Senator Chris Murphy of Connecticut. He is a Democrat. Senator, thank you.
1: Thank you.
3: I do want to mention that NPR has reached out to Senate Republicans for their perspectives on the war in Iran, and those invitations remain open.
24: Federal officials say a U.S. Army vet started a large fire, shot a pellet gun, and set off a firework outside a building where ICE has offices in New York City yesterday morning. Reporter Gwen Hogan says three people suffered minor injuries.
5: Federal authorities identified the man involved as 43-year-old Andrew Arabaka, who'd been in the Army where he worked as a Patriot missile mechanic in the early 2000s. The Department of Homeland Security is calling him an anti-ICE rioter, and federal charges against him are still pending. Videos posted to social media show a man dumping a bucket of liquid and lighting it on fire, followed by clouds of smoke. Arabaka was apprehended within minutes and quickly tackled to the ground by federal officers on scene. The attack happened outside 26 Federal Plaza, a towering government office building in Lower Manhattan. Inside, ICE has several floors of offices where immigrants can be arrested, as well as holding cells for immigrants after their arrests. James Barnicle, the assistant director of New York's FBI field office, told reporters yesterday Arabaka had a sign with him that read, "ICE off our streets," and yelled derogatory statements about ICE during his arrest.
6: Mr. Arabaka came armed with bad intentions. I will say that 26 Federal Plaza has long been a target of extremists, of terrorists. And today, the extremism was brought here.
5: The building has been the focal point of many protests since ICE arrests ramped up under President Donald Trump last year. But they've largely been peaceful. Of the three people who had minor injuries, Barnicle said two were government employees and one was a bystander, an immigrant trying to attend their court hearing. Arabaka is in federal custody, waiting to be charged. Information about a lawyer representing him wasn't available right away. For NPR News, I'm Gwen Hogan in New York.

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1: This is Morning Edition on GPB. I'm Pamela Kirkland. A DeKalb County Sheriff's deputy has been fired and charged with misusing license plate reader technology. The Sheriff's Office says Sergeant Kaibru Salawa is accused of improperly accessing data collected by flock safety cameras. He's charged with violating his oath of office and with misdemeanor misuse of license plate data. Salawa's arrest is the latest in a series of cases involving Georgia officers accused of improperly using license plate reader systems. Coming up on Morning Edition, President Trump says the newest plane to serve as Air Force One is getting some upgrades.
2: It has a lot of capability, but as I understand it, in about a month or so, they're going to send it to have it be maxed out.
1: More on the questions this raises about the security of a plane that was gifted to Trump by the nation of Qatar. That's coming up in 15 minutes on GPB.
3: The final whistle has blown. The locker rooms are empty. The 2026 Men's World Cup is over and Spain are the champions. But it hasn't been all sunshine and rainbow flicks. What does this year's tournament tell us about the future of the world's most important game? We round up the 2026 World Cup and its impact next time on 1A.
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5: 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I'm Layla Faldad.
6: I'm Michelle Martin.
7: And I'm A. Martinez. Quite a few of today's most acclaimed musical artists spent time in the hip-hop collective known as Odd Future. There's Tyler, the Creator, Earl Sweatshirt, and Frank Ocean. Well, a teenager just getting her start in music was among them, Sid the Kid. Meet me at the leg. She now just goes by Sid and went on to join the band The Internet, but they haven't released anything in 8 years, so recently she's focused on her solo work.
8: Oh.

0: Her latest album is named after the peach fuzz on her face. It's called Beard.
1: I was letting my facial hair grow just to see what I would look like with it, because I was starting to like my mustache, yeah, which, you know, is unconventional as a woman.
0: It's something I would think that being in the music industry forces maybe make you feel insecure about it.
1: It was more society.
0: Society, okay.
1: And upbringing, you know? And also just being a young girl who had a mustache and, like, hairy legs and, you know, comparing myself to other girls and feeling like something was wrong.
0: But you feel good about it, though.
1: Oh, yeah, yeah. I mean, my wife likes it.
0: Yeah.
1: She likes my mustache. I shaved it too low one time, and she was like, oh, ew, oh, my God. And I was like, what is happening? Like, that, you know, like, I never thought I would get that.
0: Oh, no.
1: Right.
0: It's like, wait a second.
1: And I'm not a man. So it's like...

0: So is it fair to call Beard a coming of age album for you?
1: Yeah, yeah. I feel like I'm blooming. I've always felt like a late bloomer.
0: I'm glad you called yourself a late bloomer because my next thing was going to be you're 34 years old. Why did it take this long for a coming of age album?
1: I know. This is the first time I'm releasing something and I have everything that I need out of life. My bases are covered. I'm really blessed.
0: Yeah, you just got married last year. Are you even a year in?
1: We didn't celebrate, but we just had our first anniversary.
0: Congratulations.
1: Thanks.
0: Yeah. And then you bought a house a couple of years ago, right?
1: Yeah, that's really what did it. I realized through that process that maybe my dream all along was to be a homeowner, not an artist. Because now I feel so settled.

Now, a while back, I spoke to Linda Perry. She wrote Christina Aguilera's song Beautiful, her hit song Beautiful, a lot of other hits too. My favorite song on her new album was kind of this bossa nova track. And you're smiling because I think you know where I'm going with this. And it might be my favorite song on your album, Beard. This is My Love.

0: reasons why I like it. Number one, I mean, I don't know if anyone can be sad during a bossa nova song.
1: I know.
0: But I've heard bossa nova tracks on other artists' albums this year. So I'm wondering, like, is there something happening with bossa nova that is just being picked up on by artists?
1: Maybe it's something in the air. I mean, this song on my album came about pretty randomly. We were jamming just in between songs. We started a jam session, and that's what this instrumental is. It's the one and only take of that jam session.
0: The one and only take.
1: Yeah, we didn't replay anything.
0: That's awesome. It's a one take. Yeah.

0: I remember interviewing you years ago with the internet. And I remember seeing you very kind of introverted. Mm-hmm. Like maybe you kind of wish you were like a fly on the wall almost. Or maybe not even in the room in a lot of ways.
1: Yeah.
0: How did you get out of that?
1: Well, something that I thought about the other day is like, I feel like a lot of us, at least in my generation, I'll speak for millennials, we spent our 20s thinking that we were trying to find ourselves and figure out who we were, only to hit our 30s and realize what we've been doing is searching for acceptance of who we already were. And I think for me, that's manifested with this album, with this title, with because the truth is I am an introvert. It's just there's a level of acceptance to it now. Whereas at one point, I didn't know if I was an introvert or if I was just insecure.
0: I have trouble finding anything that's not a glowing review of what you've done as a solo artist and with the internet. Have you ever wondered why you were not on top 40 radio and why you're not more out there?
1: I've definitely like wondered that before. That's never been an intention of mine when it comes to making the music.
0: Is it because you're an openly gay Black woman who doesn't conform to beauty standards to be attractive to cisgender men?
1: You know, that's very possible. I'm sure it has something to do with it. Sometimes it's true that the world, quote unquote, isn't ready for certain things. It could be that, for sure.
2: Hey, girl, you're my diamond ring. You give me everything.
0: That is Syd. Her new solo album is titled Beard. Syd, thank you very much for coming in.
1: Thank you so much. Can't let you run
3: away. You're like my spring. This is NPR News.
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6: 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I'm Pamela Kirkland. It's Tuesday, July 21st. Coming up, Colorado's biggest wildfire this year has destroyed more than 300 homes. People who lost them are just now being allowed back to their properties. We'll hear more coming up in 15 minutes on GPB. Georgia News and NPR News headlines are coming up next.
7: Live from NPR News in Washington, I'm Dave Mattingly. The war with Iran is expected to be a main focus today on Capitol Hill when Defense Secretary Pete Hegseth appears before a Senate committee. Hegseth is expected to ask for tens of billions of dollars more for the war as part of a broader defense spending package. U.S. Central Command says American forces have carried out a 10th consecutive night of attacks against Iranian targets. Britain says Iran struck a commercial tanker in the Strait of Hormuz today off Oman, forcing the crew to abandon ship. The White House says the newest jet to serve as Air Force One will be taken out of service to undergo upgrades. NPR's Joel Rose reports on what some aviation experts are saying.
8: The White House says the newest Air Force One will be out of service for about a month in the fall while it receives, quote, upgrades and enhancements. The Boeing luxury jet was donated by Qatar last year. It was retrofitted so quickly that some aerospace experts say it is not as secure as other Air Force One jets. Richard Aboulafia with Aerodynamic Advisory says 1 month isn't enough time to change that.
9: The idea that anything meaningful could be accomplished in this limited amount of time is somewhat ridiculous. I mean, this is a multi-year process.
8: Aboulafia and others say they were surprised to see the president fly in this plane to a meeting in Turkey earlier this month. Joel Rose, NPR News, Washington.
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10: Hi. Live from the GPB Newsroom, I'm Devin Zwald. Three former Washington County Sheriff's deputies whose attempted detention of a mentally ill man in 2017 ended in his death now claim they are immune from a civil lawsuit. GPB's Grant Blankenship reports.
11: Rhett Scott, Lee Copeland, and Michael Howell were eventually found not guilty of felony murder last fall in connection to the summer 2017 tasing death of Uri Lee Martin. The then deputies attempted to detain Martin after he asked a homeowner for a drink of water during an over 30-mile walk on a rural road, which resulted in a suspicious person call. The federal civil suit filed by Martin's sister echoes many of the arguments, which ultimately failed in state court. Now, the three deputies have filed a motion arguing that suit be dismissed. They claim they have qualified immunity from responsibility for Martin's death since they suspected he was committing a crime. During the murder trial, defense attorneys argued Martin broke state law, dealing with where pedestrians can walk on a roadway. For GPB News, I'm Grant Blankenship in Macon.
10: Georgia gas prices have jumped 22 cents per gallon over the past week. Auto Club AAA says the state average for a gallon of regular is now $3.78. That's 23 cents less than the national average. AAA says continuing instability along the Strait of Hormuz is contributing to the increase at the pump. U.S. Senator John Ossoff spoke to a crowd of supporters in Rome last week to make his pitch to voters outside of metro Atlanta. GPB's Sarah Callis reports.
12: Ossoff emphasized his work helping rural parts of the state.
13: For far too long, no matter which party has been in power, it's been metro Atlanta and not smaller cities in rural parts of Georgia that have gotten the love and attention that you deserve. And Raphael and I together have worked to change that.
12: He pointed specifically to new medical programs, the bipartisan infrastructure law, and investment from solar companies in North Georgia. His opponent, U.S. Representative Mike Collins, campaigned heavily outside of metro Atlanta during the primary election and the Republican runoff. The two candidates will face off November 3rd. Collins has the backing of President Donald Trump, who Ossoff has been a fierce critic of. For GPB News, I'm Sarah Callis in Rome.
10: 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It's 74 degrees in Columbus just after 7:30, 75 degrees in Augusta, and 72 degrees in Rome. Today will be mostly sunny with highs in the 90s. It's GPB.
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15: It's Morning Edition from NPR News. I'm Michelle Martin.
16: And I'm Leila Fadel. Good morning. The new Air Force One is out of commission. Earlier this month, the New York Times reported the Secret Service urged President Trump to leave a NATO summit in Turkey on an older version of Air Force One instead of the Boeing 747 donated by Qatar last year. The reporting said that was because of security concerns. Then Trump talked about the Qatari plane after coming home from the World Cup final on Sunday.
17: Has a lot of capability, but as I understand it, in about a month or so, they're going to send it to have it be maxed out. So they're going to be sending it and they'll have it be maxed out. It'll take about a month.
16: Here to help us understand what might be happening to the plane is Dan Lamothe. He covers the U.S. military for The Washington Post. Good morning and thanks for joining us.
18: Yes, hello.
16: So we heard the president talk about maxed out, maxing out the plane. What does that mean?
18: Yeah, so the old Air Force One has some of the same capabilities that you'd expect in jets you'd find in combat. Missile warning sensors, kind of exquisite radars, flare dispensers, things that can help it if it were to be attacked. The new one, and it's been known really since the start, and this has been raised as a concern since really the Trump administration first announced that it would bring this plane on, wasn't built for that. So they sent it in, they gave it $400 million in upgrades, but it's always been very vague what upgrades it got, what upgrades it didn't get. And clearly now that they're kind of seeing some of the concerns come up, they've decided to add additional capabilities. What they're adding now versus what they added some months ago, that has remained unclear. That there you start running into military capabilities and classification issues and it's been vague, but clearly this plane did not have everything that the old Air Force One had.
16: So the president admits this plane needs some upgrades, but then he bashes the New York Times for reporting about the concerns. I mean, why?
18: Yeah, I mean, I think you did have to ask the president to that to some degree, but really, I think what you're running into here is his concerns with the plane not standing up to scrutiny, really. Mm-hmm. This is a plane that everybody had questions about at the beginning. Wiring issues, communication issues, and defensive capabilities was always something that people who study these issues said that this would be a concern. It has become a concern.
16: How much risk would you say the president and his passengers faced on board the flight to Ankara for that NATO summit, given the Secret Service urged the president not to leave on that plane?
18: Yeah, I mean, I think there is some amount of risk here. I think given what we didn't know the plane had or didn't have, it's a little challenging to assess. Other world leaders all flew into the same summit. So I think that's that, you know, I think that's worth noting as well. But yeah, I mean, as this developed, and I think really what really may have changed the situation here on July 7th, as the president was in Turkey, they made the judgment call to start bombing Iran in a serious way again. That seems to maybe have had a factor on the risks here. You kind of shifted the situation on the ground while you were much closer to Iran than you otherwise would have been.
16: Dan Lamoth covers the military for The Washington Post. Thank you so much for your time.
18: Thank you.
15: Immigrant families pushed to leave the U.S. by the Trump administration have found themselves in difficult situations. Michigan Public's Beamish Ahmed reports on a family who returned to Venezuela just before disaster struck.
19: After being held in immigration detention for 3 months, Osmari Garcia agreed to a voluntary departure back to Venezuela. Her husband, Hector Marine, and their 6 kids would soon follow. 2 weeks after they reunited, 2 massive earthquakes devastated the region they live in.
20: Todo quedó irreconocible. Los niños están realmente traumatizados de ver tanta ruina.
19: Everything was left unrecognizable, Garcia said in a voice memo. The children are really traumatized from seeing so much ruin. The family hasn't lived in Venezuela for 9 years. The younger kids, ages 3 and 7, were born in Colombia and have never even been there. They all came to the U.S. through a Biden-era program for asylum seekers. The Trump administration ended that program. Garcia and Marin didn't know it, but the driver's licenses and work permits they had were no longer valid. When Garcia dropped the kids off at their elementary school one day last February, immigration officers arrested and detained her.
21: We were never afraid before, but after she was detained, then we were afraid to leave the house.
19: Marine stopped going to work. The kids stopped going to school. Their savings ran out. Marine was at a loss for what to do until he remembered a flyer he saw in one of his kids' backpacks. It had information for Kristen Plonsky, who at the time worked for the Detroit School District and was helping immigrant families. As a health hub coordinator, Plonsky's job was to be a one-stop shop to connect families to everything from rental assistance to medical clinics. Then, 4 Detroit students were detained by ICE in quick succession last fall.
22: Since then, most of my job has been in some way related to the increased presence of immigration enforcement.
19: But even with her help, Marine says they couldn't hunker down forever. And Garcia couldn't bear to stay in immigration detention while the overburdened court system made a decision on her asylum case. So they decided to give up their asylum claims and to leave the life they had built in Detroit. Plonsky helped the rest of the family navigate travel arrangements while they waited for travel permits to come through.
21: We had to change the flights 3 times. She's the one that got them all changed. So she's been there, and we couldn't have done it without her.
19: Plonsky says she doesn't think people who say things like they should have come here legally have any idea what the legal way is.
22: There are so many different pathways, and even the people who are in those pathways and have done it the right way, like they're saying they should, are getting taken.
16: The family, like many others voluntarily returning to their home countries, is also having a hard time getting the $2,600 stipends the Department of Homeland Security promised to anyone who self-deports. Plonsky is still helping the family collect that cash for each of the kids. Garcia says the stipends have become even more vital after last month's earthquakes. We left with the little that we had, Garcia said, and even that's gone now. For NPR News, I'm Beenish Ahmed in Detroit.

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2: 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I'm Pamela Kirkland. Atlanta Beltline Inc. and Invest Atlanta have approved a $266 million budget for the coming year as they work toward completing the Beltline Trail Network by 2030. More than $128 million is earmarked for trail design and construction, including work on the Northeast Trail. Another $45 million will go toward acquiring property needed to complete the northern section of the Beltline. The budget also includes $41 million for affordable housing initiatives. Beltline officials say they've reached more than 80% of their goal to create or preserve 5,600 affordable housing units by 2030. Coming up, the FDA retracted its only positive test for cyclospora, the parasite at the center of a multi-state outbreak on Taylor Farms lettuce. But later, the FDA said they still believe there's a link. We'll take a look at the confusing messaging coming up in less than 10 minutes on GPB.
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0: This is Morning Edition from NPR News. I'm Michelle Martin.
6: And I'm Leila Fadel. The Aspen Acres wildfire is the most destructive so far this fire season in Colorado. More than 300 homes have been lost. It started in June, but victims are only now being allowed to return to their properties and see the destruction firsthand. KRCC's Brianna Heaney takes us to Beulah, Colorado.
7: At a National Guard checkpoint outside the southern Colorado town, dozens of cars and trucks are lined up. Ned Pittman, Doc, age 70, is in one.

0: Yeah, been waiting here quite a while. It looks like a nuclear bomb up there.
1: How are you doing?
0: I'm doing better.
1: Are you?
0: Better than I was, yeah.
2: The morning the fire got here, Pittman says he didn't think his place was in danger.
0: It was clear as a bell out, no smoke or nothing.
2: He drove to nearby Pueblo for a doctor's appointment. The smoke plume that formed later was his only sign that something was wrong.
0: I never even got a warning, a pre-evac warning or nothing.
2: We drove around a barren, burned mountain into Beulah, where about 800 people lived.
0: It'll start getting darker and darker now.
2: Further in, closer to Pittman's house, the color gradient of the landscape quickly turns black. Few houses stand untouched. Through the shadowy valley of destruction, some folks we pass survey their properties, firefighters by their side. Others are doubled over or sitting in the ash with their heads in their arms.
0: Here's my property. Oh, God, takes my breath away. Yeah, this used to be, you couldn't see 20 feet. It used to be so thick. That was a green, used to be a green truck. That was a trailer right there.
2: Now, the blackened landscape feels creepy. Scorched trees arch over ground that's a velvety charcoal color. Pittman lived and raised his four children here. It's now a pile of mostly light gray ash and rubble. The only thing intact was a standing bathtub and a cooking range.
0: Devastation so overwhelming.
2: Pittman, like a lot of folks who live in the area told me, doesn't have fire insurance. There are a lot of uncertain days ahead. He's not sure what he's going to do. In the meantime, he's been staying with his brother in Pueblo and is taking things one day at a time. The sprawling Aspen Acres fire is still not fully contained. Local governments have lifted evacuation orders in some areas and issued new ones in others. About 3,000 people are currently out of their homes. Fire managers say it may continue burning until it snows. For NPR News, I'm Brianna Heaney in Beulah, Colorado. Tomorrow on Morning Edition, a conductor of the BBC Symphony Orchestra traces her family to Ukraine and is on a mission to share classical music by Ukrainian composers rarely heard in the West and sometimes not even in Ukraine. 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
5: This is GPB. I'm Pamela Kirkland. Tyler Perry Studios is moving ahead with a major investment in virtual production technology. The Atlanta studio has announced a partnership with Synapse Virtual Production to build a new soundstage featuring LED walls and real-time digital environments. The facility is expected to open by the end of 2026. The announcement comes about 2 years after Perry paused an $800 million studio expansion, saying advances in artificial intelligence had raised concerns about the future of film industry jobs. In announcing this new partnership, Perry said he's focused on moving forward with new technology while protecting traditional production jobs and keeping film crews at the center of the creative process. Coming up on the next hour of Morning Edition, the Iranian-backed Houthi rebels have announced a maritime embargo against Saudi Arabia. Analysts say that could cause big problems.
6: If you saw a closure of the Red Sea in addition to a closure of the Strait of Hormuz, we would see potentially some overreaction from both oil markets and the broader economy.
5: The latest developments in the war with Iran, that's coming up in 15 minutes on Morning Edition. Georgia News and NPR News headlines are coming up in 10 minutes right here on GPB.
0: It's Morning Edition from NPR News. I'm Leila Fadel.
7: And I'm Michelle Martin. Good morning. The Food and Drug Administration did an about

0: face in its hunt for the source of the cyclospora outbreak. On Friday, it said it identified the parasite, which can cause intense diarrhea and other illness, on a sample of iceberg lettuce from Taylor Farms in Mexico. But on Sunday, it retracted those results. The agency said a review revealed that that finding was a false positive. NPR's Yuki Noguchi reports on this confusing situation.
1: There are now over 1,600 confirmed cases of the illness caused by this water and foodborne parasite, and a growing number of suspected cases in the thousands. Microbiologist Donald Schaefer at Rutgers University says tracing parasitic disease can be tricky because it's hard to identify from small samples that might not represent the entire crop. Often, if the source is found, it's based on patients' recollections of what they ate in recent weeks.
2: We know we have a lot of sick people in Michigan and Ohio, and we know that some of those people ate Taco Bell lettuce, and CDC and FDA believe that it's the lettuce that made them sick.
1: That is now all health officials have to go on with the current outbreak, in the absence of genetic tests confirming the presence of cyclospora on lettuce or any other source. Despite its retraction, the FDA yesterday said it still believes this multi-state outbreak to be linked to iceberg lettuce sourced from Taylor Farms in Mexico. That company had supplied Taco Bell and sold products to Walmart. It recalled its lettuce last week. To complicate matters, since the 1990s, Schaffner says there have been several cyclospora outbreaks occurring every summer, though this year is set to break records. He says often outbreaks aren't connected or even traceable to food. A person can also get sick from drinking or swimming in contaminated water, for example.
2: Just because you're sick with cyclospora right now doesn't mean that you're part of this cluster of cases that have an epicenter in Michigan and Ohio.
1: For now, while health officials suspect the primary contaminant is lettuce, the recommendation remains to avoid eating any of the recalled product and to wash hands and food surfaces. Yuki Noguchi, NPR News.
3: We've been taking stock recently of science that has not been done under President Trump. Federal advisory groups help guide the government on research and science issues. Since Trump took office, dozens of those groups have been canceled or frozen. Among them is one dedicated to preventing infection in healthcare settings. NPR's Katia Riddle reports.
4: Drug-resistant organisms are a vexing problem for infectious disease experts. For years, doctors have been waging war on dangerous bacteria like MRSA. But in the last decade, a new villain appeared on the scene, a fungus called Candida auris.
5: It was first identified in the ear canal of a nursing home patient in Japan in 2009. And it really wasn't around before that.
4: Scott Roberts is an infectious disease doctor at Yale. He treated one of the first patients in the U.S. with this fungus.
5: This was maybe 2018, 2019. And at the time, not much was known about it. And, you know, to this day, we're still trying to grapple with where this came from. Why is it spreading so fast? And it's a bit of a mystery.
4: Candida auris can survive on surfaces and cause life-threatening infections, especially in people who are immunocompromised. Once it takes up residence in a hospital, it's hard to evict. For all these reasons, says Roberts, he was grateful when the federal government stepped in to help figure out how to fight it by bringing it to the attention of the Healthcare Infection Control Practices Advisory Committee, or HICPAC. But in March of last year, that committee was terminated along with its efforts to help fight Candida auris.
5: And so to hear that we're losing a federal advisory committee on this and we're losing federal assistance is only going to make the problem worse.
4: Fighting dangerous fungi was one of many problems that the committee was working on. It was staffed by a group of volunteers that brought perspectives from healthcare facilities, big and small, rural and urban, to work together on problems. The group would then make recommendations to the CDC to help guide policy. Hillary Babcock was one member. She says the reason this committee was important was not just because of their expertise. The CDC is already full of experts, she says.
6: They don't need help necessarily knowing, like, what does the literature show? But what they don't do is work in hospitals and healthcare systems.
4: Babcock is an infectious disease doctor in St. Louis. She says having this range of experts to give real-time feedback to the people working inside the federal government was invaluable.
6: So that's really what the committees bring to that space, is that sort of lived experience of how this guidance works in those settings.
4: In an email, representatives from the White House did not comment on this particular committee, but said that all committees that were terminated were, quote, found to be redundant, unnecessary, or ineffective, unquote. But industry groups like the American Association for the Advancement of Science have raised concerns that cutting these committees will hamstring urgently needed research. Carrie Wallenitz has for years worked with these federal advisory committees.
7: As a federal official, I found advisory committees to be really helpful to me in my sort of thinking and policy development.
4: Wallenitz was an official at the NIH. Now she works in healthcare policy and advocacy.
7: They would like challenge me on things that I thought to be true. They brought up, real world issues that me from my sort of seat within government would not necessarily have thought of.
4: In the case of Candida auris, the number of cases in the U.S. continues to grow. Scott Roberts, the infectious disease doctor, says one of the reasons is that protocols around disinfecting for this specific fungus are not well understood.
5: If you don't adequately disinfect that medical equipment before you go to the next patient, you really risk transmitting it from one person to another.
4: Roberts says that's part of the reason this committee's work was so critical.
5: We really rely on federal assistance here to say, this is a recommended screening protocol. Everybody should be doing this.
4: Without these recommendations and guidelines, says Roberts, doctors like him are left with a patchwork of protocols. And that's no match for a sneaky, drug-resistant fungus. Katie Riddle, NPR News.
3: 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Their nest is live-streamed 24/7. That nest is about 90 miles east of L.A. near land that is cleared for development. The group behind the live stream is afraid that will hurt Jackie and Shadow. Eagle experts are less certain. 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This is Morning Edition from NPR News. I'm Leila Fadel.
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1: From the GPB Newsroom, I'm Devin Zwald. Secrecy around a data center project in Valdosta isn't stopping neighbors from fighting it. Lowndes County officials approved a rezoning for the roughly 700-acre project a year ago, but since then, project critics, including Michael Knoll, say the developer has been stonewalling the community.
2: They're pretty quiet about what they're doing, where they're at in the process of their negotiations when it comes to the sale of the land, what the outcomes were of the feasibility study.
1: So far, there's no application for the project or a local data center ordinance, but Knoll and other activists aren't waiting for the project's next move to make theirs.
2: We, as Lowndes Citizens Against Data Centers, only really learned about this maybe in late November and got organized in early December and have been pretty much doing what we can to not only educate and inform our citizens, but also really our county commissioners, as well as the city council folks, about what data centers are all about.
1: He and others are concerned about impacts to water, property values, energy demand, and climate change, among other issues. Their group, Lowndes County Against Data Centers, is planning another town hall meeting about the project in August. A federal judge yesterday put a two-week pause on the mega merger between Paramount and Warner Brothers Discovery, allowing states challenging the deal more time to see their case through in court. The case is being watched closely in Atlanta, a hub for Warner Brothers Discovery. Georgia is not among 12 states seeking to block the merger. It's GPB.
3: Live from NPR News in Washington, I'm Janine Herbst. Defense Secretary Pete Hegseth appears before the Senate Appropriations Committee today, asking for tens of billions of dollars in additional defense spending. This as President Trump heads to Dover, Delaware today to receive the bodies of two U.S. soldiers killed in an Iranian attack on a U.S. base in Jordan last week. NPR's Quill Lawrence has more.
4: I spoke with three former U.S. military officials about this new and rapidly evolving reality of drone warfare. One of them was General Joseph Votel, who formerly led CENTCOM. He said the U.S. had built up power in the region by building these bases.
5: Our strength for the last several decades has been our forward deployment and our positioning across the Gulf. Now we are seeing that that same advantage has turned into a little bit of a disadvantage.
4: In Iraq and Afghanistan, the enemy had no real range or air power. But now in the age of drone warfare, Iran doesn't even really need an air force because its drones can travel 1,000 miles and hit U.S. bases all over the region.
3: NPR's Quill Lawrence. The FDA has retracted test results identifying a cyclospora samples of lettuce from Taylor Farms in Mexico. NPR's Yuki Noguchi reports.
6: Cyclospora parasites are hard to test for and trace. The tested sample might not reflect the entire crop, for example. Plus, Rutgers microbiologist Donald Schaffner says there are often unrelated cases that crop up every summer.
7: Just because you're sick with cyclospora right now doesn't mean that you're part of this cluster of cases that have an epicenter in Michigan and Ohio. Sometimes we can figure out what's causing it, and sometimes we can't.
6: For now, regulators recommend avoiding the recalled Taylor Farms lettuce. Yuki Noguchi, NPR News.
3: Tropical storm Bertha is gaining strength in the Gulf of Mexico, threatening coastal areas of the Florida Panhandle, Alabama, Mississippi, and Louisiana, where tropical storm watches and warnings are posted. Mel Bridges with member station WWNO in New Orleans has more.
8: Originally, hurricane forecasters had the storm hitting the Florida Panhandle or even petering out in the Gulf, but current models show the system skimming coastal Louisiana. As Louisiana State climatologist Jay Grimes explains, it wouldn't take much movement for the storm to hit Metro New Orleans as well.
9: Would require a big shift, just something on the order of 30 or 40 miles, could bring higher wind energy and maybe more importantly, a little more rain into Metro New Orleans.
8: Louisiana has already been hit by another named storm this hurricane season, post-tropical storm Arthur, which spawned at least 14 tornadoes across the state and left a wave of damage in coastal parishes in June. For NPR News, I'm Mel Bridges in New Orleans.
3: You're listening to NPR News from Washington. Lebanon's president meets with President Trump today in Washington, wrapping up a four-day visit to the nation's capital. Joseph Aoun wants Israel to withdraw from large parts of southern Lebanon it occupies as Israel attacks the Iranian-backed Hezbollah militant group in that country. He also wants the U.S. to support Beirut in asserting full control where the militants had asserted control. This comes as Lebanon and Israel continue to hold rare direct talks mediated by the U.S. A federal judge has temporarily halted the proposed merger of Paramount, Skydance, and Warner Brothers. This pauses would be the largest deal in Hollywood history. NPR's Mandalit Del Barco has more.
10: The judge ruled in favor of the temporary halt while considering an antitrust lawsuit filed by attorneys general from 12 states, including California and New York. They're trying to block the $111 billion merger, which they argue is unlawful. Last week, California AG Rob Bonta's office argued in court that the deal would unfairly give too much power to the combined company Paramount and Warner Brothers, resulting in fewer movies and TV shows made, job losses at the studios, and higher prices for consumers. All of these are claims that David Ellison's company, Paramount Skydance, denies. It's asking that any litigation be settled by the end of September, when the company would have to begin paying fees of $7 million a day for any delay. Mandalit Del Barco, NPR News.
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13: 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I'm Pamela Kirkland. Thanks for starting your morning with me and GPB. Just ahead, NPR's Leila Fadel talks with Salah Sarsour, who was detained by ICE and later released after a federal judge found he had a, quote, substantial First Amendment retaliation claim. We'll hear more about that case coming up in about 15 minutes right here on GPB. It's 8:06 on Tuesday, July 21st.
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15: It's Morning Edition from NPR News. I'm Michelle Martin.
16: And I'm Leila Fadel. Good morning. There's now a new element of uncertainty in the U.S. war with Iran.
15: For 10 days, the two sides have exchanged strikes as Iran continues to assert control over the Strait of Hormuz. Now, Yemen's Iranian-backed rebels say they will blockade another waterway on the other side of Saudi Arabia on the Red Sea.
16: With me now is NPR's Emily Fang, who is in Tel Aviv to talk about this. Emily, good morning.
17: Good morning, Leila.
16: So tell us more about this threat of a blockade. Where would it be?
17: So it would be in this waterway called the Bab el-Mandeb Strait. It connects the Red Sea to the Gulf of Aden and ultimately the Indian Ocean on one end. And on the other, the Suez Canal all the way up to the Mediterranean Sea. And this strait lets Saudi Arabia, which is one of the biggest oil producers in the world, now get millions of barrels of oil a day out to the open ocean for export. And it needs this strait, especially because another waterway, the Strait of Hormuz, has been effectively closed by the U.S.-Iran war. So any Houthi blockade would rattle energy markets even more and raise energy prices even higher.
16: Wow. Just remind people, Emily, for people who don't pay close attention to this, who the Houthis are.
17: They are a Yemeni Shiite militant group. They're aligned with the militant group Hamas. They're supportive of Hezbollah in Lebanon and the regime in Iran. And you may remember them from when they were attacking ships in the Red Sea and snarling up logistics lines there. Yemen is where Saudi Arabia had intervened in a civil war against the Houthis. But then this month, Saudi Arabia crossed a four-year ceasefire with the Houthis by firing missiles at a major airport in Yemen's capital. Saudi Arabia has not acknowledged these strikes, but this week, a Houthi spokesperson declared a blockade. Let's listen to his video statement.
18: حظر الملاحة البحرية على العدو السعودي المجرم وفق معادلة الحصار بالحصار.
17: So here he says the blockade on Saudi ships was, quote, a siege for a siege, basically retaliation, you know, an eye for an eye. Any Houthi blockade, if successful, is going to test Gulf state unity against the Houthis, against Iran, and it's going to further test energy supply chains. Saudi Arabia and other Middle Eastern countries around it have been exploring pipeline projects so they can ferry oil over land instead of by water. But Leila, those pipelines will take years to build.
16: And what about Iran? What's the latest from there?
17: U.S. CENTCOM said they struck Iran overnight. Again, in a 10th round of consecutive attacks, Iran has been pounding countries which host American military bases and infrastructure as a result, especially Bahrain and Kuwait, but also Jordan, where at least two American service members were killed last Friday. A third is still missing. So in total, that brings us to at least 17 service members who have been killed so far in this war. The Pentagon says 427 people have been injured. Iran's government says 3,000 people there have been killed in this war. But amongst all this death and destruction, there's still some efforts at diplomacy. Iran's foreign minister said on state television this week, ending a war is possible, quote, through total military victory or through negotiations. And it's also said that it's received offers of diplomacy, but has not specified exactly what those are. And then U.S. Secretary of State Marco Rubio said the U.S. has also received some signals Iran wants to negotiate, but he's noted a split in Iran's ruling echelon between those who want to keep fighting and those who want diplomacy.
19: They'll have to work out that split internally. We're going to continue to respond. If the door opens to diplomacy, if the guys that want to do something productive for Iran win and take control of that system or take control of the negotiations, that'll be a very positive development.
17: But then he added, that's just not where the U.S. and Iran are at this moment.
16: That's NPR's Emily Feng in Tel Aviv. Thank you, Emily.
17: Thanks, Leila.
15: For more on the widening fallout from the war on Iran, we turn to Frank Kendall. He served as Secretary of the Air Force in the Biden administration after a number of other senior positions at the Department of Defense. Mr. Kendall, welcome. Thank you for joining us.
20: Thank you, Michelle. Good to be on the show.
15: So the renewed fighting between the U.S. and Iran over who controls the Strait of Hormuz has been going on for more than a week now. The strait is still not open again. Now we've just heard that there's another potential front. Do the U.S. and its allies have the means to break through a blockade on the Red Sea?
20: It's probably not the right way to think about it. The blockade, per se, you know, quote unquote, is really their threatening of ships that pass through that waterway, mostly with unmanned drones that they use to attack them, as they did during the Gaza conflict earlier. So this will make it too dangerous for shippers and insurers to send ships through that strait, those from Saudi Arabia at least. So it's not a traditional blockade, which you can talk about as being broken. It's more harassing fire, which is enough to prevent shipping companies and insurers from using the straits. So it effectively does become a blockade that way.
15: So do we have the means to address this?
20: We did before, and we can do it again. We can suppress this threat, but it's hard to eliminate it. Basically, launchers that look like trucks that are moved around and concealed are used. So we can defend against those attacks, and we can use our aircraft to go attack them and suppress them. So there are less of them. To eliminate them entirely is very difficult, though.
15: So let me ask about U.S. casualties. NPR has confirmed that the Pentagon has been withholding, I mean, at minimum, I think we can say fairly slow walking, the number of injuries sustained by U.S. service members since the war in Iran started. Does this raise concerns for you about how the transparency of how this war is being conducted, as well as other things?
20: Yes, they do. I understand up to a degree the desire to not let the Iranians know how successful their attacks have been, how much damage they've done. But on the other hand, the American people do need to understand what's going on in this conflict and how it's proceeding from the point of view of both our losses or damage to U.S. installations and our allies. So there's a balance there that has to be struck. But this administration seems to have struck it very much on the side of providing essentially no information.
15: And is there any mechanism to compel that information?
20: Not really, if they keep it classified. Now, there are a lot of other sources that, besides the Department of Defense, there's overhead satellite imagery that's commercially available. There are witnesses on the ground and so on. So we do get some information from those sources.
15: But I just want to go back to the fact that there have been two U.S. soldiers killed, another missing at an airbase in Jordan that was attacked by Iran, not to mention the casualties or the injured that we've just mentioned. I think a lot of listeners are wondering how this could happen to the world's strongest military. And I think the question becomes, did the U.S. not have time to harden all of its facilities, or did the people just not anticipate that this could occur?
20: I've been to many of those facilities. I visited all the Air Force facilities in the region. There are defenses for them. There is some degree of hardening. But I think the U.S., for about 30 years now, has had the opportunity to operate aircraft in particular with a lot of impunity. I was an Army Air Defense officer once upon a time, and those defense systems like Patriot can be effective, but they're not perfect. And some of the threats are going to get through. It's almost inevitable that they're going to be leakers. And we're consuming a lot of very expensive air defense missiles against some very cheap threats that are being set at us, small unmanned air vehicles that are not a great exchange ratio. So of the munitions that we've drawn down, I'm most concerned about Patriot and THAAD missiles that are used to defend against some of those threats. So I think we're probably at this point being a little careful about how many of those we use. And so that makes us a little bit more vulnerable as a result.
15: We have about 50 seconds left here, but it does make me wonder whether there was just not adequate planning here. It does make you wonder whether these could have been tabletopped at some level.
20: Oh, it has been many times. The reason no other president has done anything like this is because of those exercises and our understanding of how effective airstrikes would be and how Iran would respond to them, including closing the straits. I think it's an understatement to say there was no planning here. There was an unrealistic expectation this would be a very quick and decisive and successful attack, and that is anything but what has happened.
15: That is Frank Kendall. He served as U.S. Secretary of the Air Force in the Biden administration, and he held other top senior positions in the Defense Department before that. Mr. Kendall, thank you so much.
20: Thank you, Michelle. Good to be with you.
16: 18-year-old Nolan Wells has been laid to rest. Wells' body was found 2 weeks ago after he went to a July 4th party on Horn Island off the coast of Mississippi with friends. He was the only friend in the group who was black and the only one who did not return. The cause of Wells' death is still under investigation while results from the state and an independent autopsy are pending. Elise Gregg of the Gulf States Newsroom and Mississippi Public Broadcasting has more from his funeral yesterday.
0: I sought the Lord. He heard and he answered.
21: Centerpoint Church in Ocean Springs was filled with family, friends, football teammates, and community members celebrating Nolan Wells' life. His mother, Christine Wells Wansley, remembered her son as someone who brought joy to every space he was in.
22: In a world that can often feel dark, be like Nolan. Be the light that brightens the lives of those around you. Be the warmth for those who may be feeling the coldness of the world. Love deeply, protect fiercely, and welcome others with kindness.
21: Wells' death has garnered national attention, and civil rights leaders have stepped in on the case too, like the Reverend Al Sharpton, who officiated the funeral.
23: Whatever the situations are that led to this, let every stone be rolled back and every veil be torn asunder, and let truth pop out of the ground like a flower, and let justice flow down like a water.
21: Sharpton and media mogul Tyler Perry are offering a combined $100,000 reward for information leading to an arrest in the case. Here's civil rights attorney Ben Crump speaking to mourners. Crump is representing the family.
24: Whatever you would do for your children if they were on that boat on Horn Island on July 4th, we want you to do it for Nolan Wells.
21: Crump and other civil rights leaders have pointed to Mississippi's history of racism and urged a thorough investigation into Wells' case. Crump's team and law enforcement, he says, will review the contents of Wells' cell phone, which his parents say they tracked back to a friend's house after their son's death. Crump also said that the Jackson County District Attorney has said she'll turn over investigation results to a grand jury. For NPR News, I'm Elise Gregg in Ocean Springs, Mississippi.

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0: Listening to GPB. Good morning. I'm Pamela Kirkland. A DeKalb County Sheriff's deputy has been fired and charged with misusing license plate reader technology. The sheriff's office says Sergeant Kabiru Salawu was accused of improperly accessing data collected by flock safety cameras. He's charged with violating his oath of office and with misdemeanor misuse of license plate data. Salawu's arrest is the latest in a series of cases involving Georgia officers accused of improperly using license plate reader systems. Coming up on Morning Edition, today is primary day in Arizona, and cost of living issues are looming large for many voters.
2: Medical, taxes, the water bill, light bill, electricity, things like that, yeah.
0: More on how some of the key races are shaping up for Republicans and Democrats. 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
3: The middle powers. 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
6: This is Morning Edition from NPR News. I'm Michelle Martin.
7: And I'm Leila Fadil. On March 30th, Salah Sarsour started his day in Franklin, Wisconsin, planning to take his mom to the doctor. But when he walked out of the house, it became clear the day had other plans for him.
8: I saw this man, young man, coming toward me, and I saw like kind of a large gun next to him. I was kind of surprised what's going on. And immediately he approached me saying, "Are you Salah Sarsour?"
7: Soon, Sarsour says there were about a dozen cars parked in front of him. Some 20 officers got out of those cars.
8: One of them identified himself with badge saying, "Salah Sarsour, you're under arrest. I'm with ICE."
7: He was sure it had to be a mistake. He'd lived in the United States for over 30 years, has had a green card for most of that time. He's a respected leader at one of the largest mosques in Wisconsin and has a pristine record. He's also known in his community for his advocacy for Palestinian rights. And that advocacy, he says, is why the government is targeting him.
8: For me, it's very obvious. It's just because my activism and my stand with the human rights and just causes, and especially the cause of Palestine.
7: His lawyers say it's part of a trend by the government that started with the detention of college students last year who'd protested the war in Gaza. Sarsour was detained for 80 days, where he says he faced religious discrimination.
8: I requested for at least a prayer mat to have something clean under me when I pray. And they don't give me anything. Then I requested a Quran, and they don't have a Quran. They not allow us Muslim at all till I left to gather as Muslims and pray the Friday prayer, while they allowing Christians and other religion to gather and to do the weekly prayer together. I request to use the same place for Muslims, and they refused.
7: Last month, a Trump-appointed federal judge ordered Sarsour's release. The judge said Sarsour had raised a, quote, substantial First Amendment retaliation claim, and that Sarsour's speech on Palestinian rights is protected.
8: He gave me hope in the system. Mm. This judge make me feel, wait a minute, there's still righteous people, there's still fair people here in the system.
7: Sarsour was born in Ramallah in the Israeli-occupied West Bank, and his experiences as a teenager that the government has long known about are now part of the U.S. government's case to detain and eventually deport him. The Department of Homeland Security has called you a, quote, terrorist. They've pointed to two Israeli military court convictions, one for throwing Molotov cocktails and stones at the home of Israeli armed forces in 1989, and another in 1995, where you were convicted for attempting to hold weapons and ammunition. How do you respond to those accusations, the things they're calling you?
8: So I was arrested when I was 15 years old, or 15 and a half, from my house in El Bira, Ramallah. The Israeli soldiers came to my house with weapons, and they arrested me as a child from my house. They took me to the Israeli bad news prison there, and I went through full torture, actually. Even they threatened me with rape. Now, even the document they made us sign, like as a child, imagine 15 years old, they make me sign a document in Hebrew language. I don't understand a word of it. And right now, to be honest with you, I don't know what I signed in that year, 1988. And after that, the judge kept me in prison for 23 months. And even the American government and the American embassy, they learn about my situation. That's why they give me a waiver and they give me the green card, because they understood that I went through this tough situation in my childhood. It's not like something secret.
7: Yeah, I mean, that's in your court documents, actually, in the judge's decision to release you. He mentions that the United States government has been aware of these charges against Mr. Sarsour for 25 years, having considered them in 2000, 2008, 2010, and 2019 in evaluating Mr. Sarsour's eligibility for naturalization. For people who don't understand, the Israeli military courts try Palestinian civilians in areas that are Israeli military controlled, correct? Under occupation.
8: 100%.
7: And human rights groups have documented abuses of the system, limited due process, and this has really faced scrutiny. Israel has defended the process. DHS also accused you of lying on your green card application. What do you say to that?
8: I explained this point with the immigration in many meetings. There's a question if I did any crime, and I wrote, no, I don't do any crime in the States. I have a very clean record in the States. I'm a businessman, family man, and a community person. So they brought it now as if I supposed to say no. However, I did or I went through what I went through in Palestine under the Israeli occupation. I don't have nothing to hide. I want to show the entire world, like as children, what we go through under the occupation. So they consider it lie. I don't know how it's lie, and I'm still fighting this.
7: Now, Salah Sarsour is back home with his family, which includes 6 children and 9 grandchildren. During our interview, you could hear one of his youngest grandchildren trying to get his attention.
8: They're so attached to me.
7: That's oh, they problem. Are?
8: I'm trying to run away from them. I don't know where their mom going.
7: He says returning to his community, his family, has renewed his strength.
8: I want to continue the fight for the future again of my children and to continue what I'm doing in my community. With the support I have and love I have, I want to just continue the fight until hopefully justice will prevail and this case will end in the right direction.
7: Salah Sarsour is the president of the Islamic Society of Milwaukee. He's a father, a grandfather, and a community leader in Wisconsin. Thank you for speaking with us. I appreciate your time.
8: Thank you very much, Leila. I really appreciate it.
7: We reached out to the Department of Homeland Security for a response to what Salah Sarsour said about his treatment in detention. A DHS spokesperson wrote in part, quote, any accusation of discrimination by ICE agents is false. They also wrote, thanks to this court order, this public safety threat is now loose on our streets. We also reached out to the Israel Prison Service to ask about Sarsour's account of torture and being forced to sign a confession in a language he didn't understand. We have not heard back. Sarsour's next immigration hearing is scheduled for Wednesday. This is NPR News.

0: This is Morning Edition on GPB. I'm Pamela Kirkland. Coming up, most analysts are saying the 2026 World Cup was a resounding success with near sellout crowds. What made the World Cup such a big success despite early fears? NPR's Michelle Martin asked soccer podcaster Roger Bennett. We'll hear more in 15 minutes on Morning Edition. 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
1: Live from NPR News in Washington, I'm Dave Mattingly. Hours after the U.S. military carried out a 10th consecutive night of attacks against Iran, an oil tanker came under fire from Iran in the Strait of Hormuz. Britain says the attack forced the crew to abandon ship off the coast of Oman. Separately, Jordan says its forces intercepted several Iranian drones fired at the kingdom today. Canadian Prime Minister Mark Carney is criticizing President Trump for threatening new 50% tariffs on U.S. imports from Canada. As Dan Karpinchuk reports, Trump says he's responding to moves by Ottawa.
2: Carney's statement was carefully worded, saying the tariffs are the latest in a series that are in direct violation of the Canada-U.S.-Mexico agreement. Trump claims the new tariffs are in response to reciprocal tariffs levied by Canada a year ago, as well as a Canadian ban on American liquor and duties on U.S. auto and dairy sectors. The new tariffs won't apply to energy, potash fertilizer, critical minerals, and certain other goods. But Carney is defending Canada's actions, saying Canada has merely matched U.S. measures. Ontario Premier Doug Ford says if they go ahead, they should be matched tariff for tariff, and Quebec Premier Christine Frechette called Trump's new duties unjustified. Washington says the new tariffs will take effect in 30 days. For NPR News, I'm Dan Karpinchuk in Toronto.
1: 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Tropical Storm Bertha.
3: Live from the GPB newsroom, I'm Devins Wald. Three former Washington County Sheriff's deputies whose attempted detention of a mentally ill man in 2017 ended in his death now claim they are immune from a civil lawsuit. GPB's Grant Blankenship reports.
4: Rhett Scott, Lee Copeland, and Michael Howell were eventually found not guilty of felony murder last fall in connection to the summer 2017 tasing death of Uri Lee Martin. The then deputies attempted to detain Martin after he asked a homeowner for a drink of water during an over 30-mile walk on a rural road, which resulted in a suspicious person call. The federal civil suit filed by Martin's sister echoes many of the arguments, which ultimately failed in state court. Now, the three deputies have filed a motion arguing that suit be dismissed. They claim they have qualified immunity from responsibility for Martin's death since they suspected he was committing a crime. During the murder trial, defense attorneys argued Martin broke state law, dealing with where pedestrians can walk on a roadway. For GPB News, I'm Grant Blankenship in Macon.
3: Georgia gas prices have jumped 22 cents per gallon over the past week. Auto Club AAA says the state average for a gallon of regular is now $3.78. That's 23 cents less than the national average. AAA says continuing instability along the Strait of Hormuz is contributing to the increase at the pump. U.S. Senator John Ossoff spoke to a crowd of supporters in Rome on Friday to make his pitch to voters outside of Metro Atlanta. GPB's Sarah Callis reports.
5: Ossoff emphasized his work helping rural parts of the state.
6: For far too long, no matter which party has been in power, it's been Metro Atlanta and not smaller cities and rural parts of Georgia that have gotten the love and attention that you deserve. And Raphael and I together have worked to change that.
5: He pointed specifically to new medical programs, the bipartisan infrastructure law, and investment from solar companies in North Georgia. His opponent, U.S. Representative Mike Collins, campaigned heavily outside of Metro Atlanta during the primary election and the Republican runoff. The two candidates will face off November 3rd. Collins has the backing of President Donald Trump, who Ossoff has been a fierce critic of. For GPB News, I'm Sarah Callis in Rome.
3: It's 72 degrees in Atlanta just after 8:30, 74 degrees in Macon, and 84 degrees in Savannah. The National Weather Service says today will be mostly sunny with highs in the 90s. 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
8: It's Morning Edition from NPR News. I'm Leila Fadel.
9: And I'm Michelle Martin. Good morning. The $111 billion merger between Paramount and Warner Brothers is on hold. A federal judge paused the deal for 14 days after a dozen states filed a lawsuit against it. The states argue the merger would reduce competition and hurt the entertainment industry. The Justice Department has already approved it. For more on this, I'm joined by Brian Stelter. He's the chief media correspondent for CNN, which would become a part of Paramount if this deal goes through. Good morning, Brian.
10: Hi, good morning.
9: So Paramount had already offered to voluntarily delay the merger when this ruling came down from a district judge in California. Can you tell us a bit more about the ruling and what strikes you about it?
10: Right. This judge in Northern California, Arcelia Martinez-Olguin, she says that the states are providing compelling evidence that this deal would substantially lessen competition in the theatrical market. Those are concerning words for Paramount, because this judge is looking at the evidence the states have assembled and saying that this merger would harm competition. Now, Paramount's going to have a few weeks to convince her otherwise, but already from the jump, she is seemingly inclined to be persuaded by the state's arguments. So this is going to be a really dramatic antitrust showdown.
9: How much of a setback is this for Paramount, even though this isn't the final word?
10: This is a significant setback because Paramount has exuded confidence all along, ever since prevailing in the bidding war over Netflix back in February for those Warner Brothers assets. Paramount really needs to get bigger and quickly. It is instrumental and incumbent on the company. It's really, you know, I don't want to call it existential, but it's really the company's entire strategy to get really, really big, buy Warner Brothers, which is six times as big as Paramount's market cap, and scale up. Paramount says it needs to do that to compete with the likes of YouTube and Netflix and Amazon and Apple. But that's not what this antitrust case is really going to be about. The states have created an argument here that's about the theatrical market for movies and the cable TV licensing market. So essentially, Paramount wants to talk about streaming and scale the technology industry. But these Democratic state attorneys general, they want to talk about movies and how they're distributed. And so the arguments are going to be about that.
9: So the next big step in this case is a hearing for a preliminary injunction next month. How significant would it be if that's granted?
10: Right. That will really be the entire ballgame here. I don't want to mix metaphors, but Paramount was already on the 1 yard line. they're about to be complete with this merger. You know, they are so close to being done and taking over Warner Bros. Discovery. They've won all the approvals they need in all the markets around the world, except for the European Union. That's probably coming tomorrow. And as you mentioned, they'd already secured approvals from the Justice Department in the United States. Paramount has cultivated a close relationship with the Trump administration. But for every reaction, there's a counter reaction. And it does seem these Democratic states are reacting in part to what they believe might have even been a corrupt relationship there in Washington. Of course, Paramount has denied that. The Trump administration has denied that. But you have these Democrats in California, New York, New Jersey, other states who feel like the federal government has dropped the ball. And so they are picking it up and running with it. And I find that to be a really interesting dynamic we've seen all across the country during Trump 2.0.
9: So we have about 30 seconds here, but Paramount has to pay more than $7 million a day to Warner Brothers shareholders if this isn't wrapped up by the end of September. Both companies have seen their stock prices fall. Do you think the leadership at Paramount is getting worried?
10: Definitely getting frustrated. Time is of the essence. The clock is ticking for the reason that you just laid out. But the judge in this case is willing to move quickly. She has assigned that April 3rd date. And essentially, in a case like this, the preliminary injunction phase is everything. Because if the judge agrees that the states are right, that this deal will be anti-competitive, if she puts an injunction in place in August, this deal will get delayed for many months. There will be a lengthy trial.
9: Okay.
10: That could be enough to kill the deal altogether.
9: That is CNN chief media analyst Brian Stelter. Brian, thank you.
10: Thank you.
9: In a statement to NPR, Paramount wrote that the merger is, quote, lawful and pro-competitive. We are confident the evidence will demonstrate that the state AG's antitrust arguments are without merit. I want to mention Paramount and Warner are both financial supporters of NPR.
8: Today is the last day of voting in Arizona's primary.
9: How is the stage being set for some of the swing states' big races in the fall?
8: Joining us now is Cameron Sanchez with member station KJZZ in Phoenix to talk about this. Good morning, Cameron.
11: Good morning.
8: So you spent a lot of time talking to voters. What stands out as the main things that they're thinking about?
11: Well, for Democrats, we've heard a lot about opposition to President Trump, and some voters do relate that to the cost of living. I spoke with Dorothy Garcia at her home in Scottsdale, Arizona, while I was tagging along with a Democratic candidate.
12: Medical, schools, taxes, the water bill, the light bill, electricity, things like that, yeah. The richer you are, the more you get. The poorer you are, the less you get.
11: For some Republicans, I do think the border, and since we're a border state, and immigration still remains a top issue, but there is concern that if Democrats win Congress, they'll allow too much immigration in their view.
8: Maybe the most competitive primaries there are for a House seat. It's a toss-up seat that Democrats hope to flip in their effort to take control of the House. Who's running there?
11: Right. This is a Phoenix metro area district, which is currently represented by a Republican congressman, David Schweikert, but he's running for governor, leaving an opening. So the front runners on the Democrats are former state legislator Amish Shaw and former broadcaster Marlene Gallant Woods. And she's a former Republican who switched parties years ago. So both candidates say they can get the support of independent voters, and they both tried to beat Schweikert before. 2 years ago, Shaw beat Gallant Woods and others in the primary race, but lost to Schweikert in the general election. But this year, Gallant Woods has the backing of the Democratic Congressional Campaign Committee. And then on the Republican side, we've got former NFL kicker Jay Feely. He's a lot of name ID and Trump endorsement, but his opponent is a little further to the right. He's Joseph Chaplick, who was a member of the Freedom Caucus when he was a state legislator.
8: Turning to the race for governor, the incumbent is Democrat Katie Hobbs. Our listeners might remember she barely beat Republican Carrie Lake in 2022. Who are her potential opponents this time?
11: Two congressmen, Andy Biggs and David Schweikert. Biggs is seen as the front runner in this race. He's got Trump's endorsement and the backing of Turning Point USA, the organization founded by the late conservative activist Charlie Kirk. Biggs has been a Trump loyalist for a long time and voted against certifying the state's election results in 2020. At this go-around, Biggs is definitely leaning away from a far-right image and pitching himself as someone who can work across the aisle. Schweikert comes from that toss-up district where he does have experience appealing to independents.
8: What other races or trends will you be watching for?
11: The Arizona Secretary of State's race is one to watch because it highlights trends in Arizona politics, like election security and the influence of Turning Point. In the Republican primary, we have a state lawmaker, Alexander Colladan, who's a member of the legislature's far-right Freedom Caucus, and he's an attorney who participated in multiple lawsuits to try to throw out election results in 2020 and 2022. And his opponent, Gina Swoboda, had Trump's endorsement when she became chair of the state party, and there are MAGA entities who like her, but she's never outright claimed elections are stolen. That's an opportunity to see Republican voters' views on election denialism in 2026. The Republican primary winner will face incumbent Democrat Adrian Fontes in the fall.
8: That's Cameron Sanchez of KJZZ. Thank you so much for your reporting.
11: Thank you.
8: This is NPR News.
13: Celebrate the rich tapestry of Georgia history with a marked screening and panel discussion on Wednesday, July 22nd at 7 p.m. at the Roswell Cultural Arts Center. The event will feature voices from these series along with a color guard presentation from the Sons of the American Revolution. The event is free, but registration is requested. 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
0: This is GPB. I'm Pamela Kirkland. Atlanta Beltline, Inc. and Invest Atlanta have approved a $266 million budget for the coming year as the Beltline project works toward completing its trail network by 2030. More than $128 million is earmarked for trail design and construction, including work on the Northeast Trail. Another $45 million will go toward acquiring property needed to complete the northern section of the Beltline. The budget also includes $41 million for affordable housing initiatives. Beltline officials say they've reached more than 80% of their goal to create or preserve 5,600 affordable housing units by 2030. Coming up, how will organized labor influence the 2026 midterm elections? The president of the trade union, AFL-CIO, weighs in. That's in less than 10 minutes on the Marketplace Morning Report.
14: Nursing is the largest healthcare profession in the U.S., and it's growing. But only around 1 in 8 nurses are men. Still, that's double what it was a few decades ago.
15: Will we ever be 100% gender neutral? I don't know that. Can we help move the needle a little faster? Sure, there's opportunities for that.
14: I'm Elsa Chang. One school's effort to draw more men into nursing. On All Things Considered from NPR News.
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8: 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I'm Leila Fadel.
9: And I'm Michelle Martin. If you're a diehard soccer fan, or even if you've just fallen in love with a beautiful game, then you might be feeling a bit of a letdown right now. An emptiness, dare we say, because the World Cup is over. But despite fears over all the ways it could go wrong, the tournament seems to have been a success. Roger Bennett is here to recap. He is the CEO and founder of the soccer podcast Men in Blazers. Good morning, Raj.
17: Oh, Michelle Martin, you're an American legend.
9: Okay. So we heard warnings that the Trump administration's immigration policies might keep fans away, that high ticket prices might lead to half-empty stadiums. That didn't happen. What did happen?
17: Yeah, it's amazing. As second Lionel Messi takes the field, the rationale's replaced by the emotional cognitive dissonance kicks in. And we've all just emerged from a global 39-day odyssey that was, I think, peerless by anything that's made by Christopher Nolan. Ended with the best team, Spain, utterly victorious. And the best player in the world, Lionel Messi, sobbing in tears with the world watching.

0: News that existed alongside so much human joy and collective memory making. The football was phenomenal on the field. The biggest players in the world all delivered. Lionel Messi, America now knows the name Kylian Mbappe, has fallen in love with the kind of Viking Shaquille O'Neal, Norway's Erling Haaland. But it was really off the field that I think the most important things happened. The teams, Cape Verde, small teams, Congo, Curaçao, with their diasporas, charmed America. The Scottish invasion of Boston, Rock Chalk, Algeria and Kansas, where they fell in love out of nowhere with the North African team. The world discovering Buc-ee's, really Waffle House diplomacy. The world finding America and falling in love in the way we needed to be loved, I think, Michelle, will be one of the lasting legacies of this tournament.
1: What about you? What are your best memories?
0: I went across the United States in an enormous orange Home Depot bus. We did college game days across the United States. And to make cross-generational memories with millions of Americans, it was like the honor of my life that someone who wants this game to grow in America and saw it growing deeply before my eyes. I think marching to the match in Seattle with Marshawn Lynch and 15,000 Americans before the game who dreamt that everything was possible. It wasn't, but it felt like it was in the moment. The Americans coming in from Alaska, Hawaii, across the East Coast, thousands of them. The power of the memory making that we experienced in that moment, I think, will be with me forever. The song Country Roads that the Americans sang was so beautiful. Now it sounds sadder than Johnny Cash's Hurt. But that's football, life, death, rebirth.
1: How long are you going to sleep? And how long is it going to take you to get ready for the Women's World Cup?
0: Yeah, and you've nailed it. Women's World Cup, 339 days away. And you know what, Michelle? The United States are very, very good at that one.
1: All right.
0: I can't wait.
1: That is Roger Bennett, CEO and founder of the Men in Blazers Media Network. It's Morning Edition from NPR News. I'm Michelle Martin.
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2: This is Morning Edition on GPB. I'm Pamela Kirkland. Georgians spent more on lottery tickets last year, sending a record amount of money to education programs across the state. The Georgia Lottery says it transferred more than $1.5 billion to education during the fiscal year that ended June 30th, nearly $70 million more than the previous year, and the 11th straight year contributions topped $1 billion. Lottery proceeds fund Georgia's Hope Scholarship and pre-K programs. Since the lottery launched in 1993, more than 2 million college students and 2 million preschoolers have benefited. Coming up, a military veteran was arrested yesterday for setting off fireworks and starting a large blaze outside New York City's largest immigration court. The FBI says the man intended to cause harm.
5: He was targeting the building, and he was okay if he hurt or killed people going in and out of the building.
2: Three people sustained minor injuries. We'll have more on that story coming up in 15 minutes on GPB. The Marketplace Morning Report is next.
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8: From Marketplace in Washington, I'm Kimberly Adams. Boeing got a dose of good news this week. The Federal Aviation Administration is close to approving two models of the plane maker's 737 MAX to fly again. Airlines have been waiting for years to get newer, more fuel-efficient aircrafts from the company.

0: Regulators increased scrutiny of Boeing after two deadly crashes and a third incident in which a panel of the jet's fuselage blew out during a flight. Marketplace's Nova Safo has more.
1: Originally, Boeing thought it would deliver the smallest MAX variant by 2019 and the largest by 2023. It's taken a lot longer.
2: These changes start to get, you know, the regulatory monkey, so to speak, off of Boeing's back.
1: That's aviation analyst Robert Mann. Airlines are eager to get the planes too, says Dan Bubb, an aviation historian at the University of Nevada, Las Vegas.
3: They want to replace their older planes that are gas guzzlers that are costing them money because fuel is 30 to 40% of an airline's overhead.
1: Boeing says MAX planes are 18% more fuel efficient. Airlines also want to fly just the right size aircraft for each route. And on some, that's meant only Airbus planes, unless you fly an old gas guzzler, says Vladimir Biletkach, associate professor of aviation management at Purdue.
4: The MAX 7 and MAX 10, they are going to allow Boeing to compete head-to-head with Airbus on those market segments where Airbus essentially does not have competition at this point.
1: Biletkach says for airlines that only fly Boeing planes, including Southwest, or mostly Boeing, such as United, this could mean being able to offer new routes, and more competition could lower prices for passengers. I'm Nova Safo for Marketplace.
0: Let's do the numbers. The FTSE in London is up 0.2%. Dow, S&P, and NASDAQ futures are up in the 0.2% to 1.2% range, with the Dow future up 84 points. The 10-year Treasury yield is up at 4.61%. And the latest escalations in the war with Iran are pushing up the price of Brent crude, now trading at $90.88 a barrel. West Texas Intermediate crude is trading at $84.92 a barrel.
5: 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Ninja One.
0: Organized labor could play a major role in this year's midterm elections. The nation's largest federation of labor unions says it plans to mobilize 16 million voters with ties to the labor movement. Liz Shuler was recently re-elected president of the American Federation of Labor and Congress of Industrial Organizations, better known as the AFL-CIO. I recently spoke with her at the Aspen Institute's Business and Society Summit and asked her how the AFL-CIO is factoring in union members' concerns and opportunities when it comes to AI in the lead up to the midterms.
6: AI is a huge driver because we're already seeing the impacts in the workplace. We just saw GM, for example, introduce 50 new robots that displaced 1,000 workers. There are lots of examples, even in traditional industries. So I think this is going to be a huge motivator in the upcoming election, certainly in this midterm, but in the presidential election of 28, I believe it will be the issue that really drives people to the polls.
0: The Trump administration has pushed a very deregulatory strategy at the federal level. Obviously, they're quite pro-AI, crypto, a lot of these things. So does that mean that more of your strategy is focused at the state and local level on some of these issues?
6: I've been alarmed at how little progress we've made federally, frankly, on the issues of AI and technology. We have focused more at the state and local level simply because people are closer to the ground. And those state and local elected officials are the ones really feeling the impacts from their constituents. The pressure that you build on the ground in local communities ultimately filters up to Congress. And as I said, in the midterms, and then certainly the presidential election of 28 is when we're really going to start to see the momentum build.
0: I've heard from several folks that there seems to be an atmosphere of forced inevitability around AI, that you have tech leaders in particular making decisions that this is coming for all of us, whether you want it or not, and we don't have a choice. What choices do workers still have in this moment?
6: That's one of the biggest things we hear from workers is this feeling of powerlessness. But we do still have a window, I would say, of at least 2 to 3 years where we can come together and chart the course in a way that is going to benefit everyone. We don't just have to go along to get along. We can actually put those safety guardrails in place. We can pass legislation that makes this sane for actual human beings who are, by the way, the last time I checked, we're a 70% consumer-driven economy. Those are the people that are going to be losing their jobs that aren't going to be able to afford to buy things. And this is going to have a ripple effect across the entire economy. It already is.
7: So how is that shaping the message that you at the AFL-CIO and your members are sending to lawmakers in the midterms?
6: We're doing a massive education effort and then a massive mobilization around it so that locally we're building up committees, we're building up an army of folks who can go out and talk to their both, you know, state and local officials, but also their elected leaders in Congress and certainly for the White House. We're going to follow you around. We're going to ask you, are you putting workers at the center of your AI plan? Are you holding these companies accountable? Are you looking at policies that are going to make it safe for working people, make it economically feasible, not just for companies, but for the people who work for a living? We're going to be there. And so I keep saying, I don't care if you're Donald Trump or Gavin Newsom. Worker first AI policy has to be what you wake up thinking about in the morning.
7: Liz Schuler is the president of the AFL-CIO. Thank you so much for your time.
6: Thank you so much.
7: Our producers are Emma Condon, Tamar Fagan, Ashley Rodriguez, Ariana Rosas, and Erica Soderstrom. Our senior producer is Alex Schroeder. Our supervising senior producer is Meredith Gerritsen-Worthy. In Washington, I'm Kimberly Adams with the Marketplace Morning Report. 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
9: Live from the GPB newsroom, I'm Devens Wald. Secrecy around a data center project in Valdosta isn't stopping neighbors from fighting it. Lowndes County officials approved a rezoning for the roughly 700-acre project a year ago. But since then, project critics, including Michael Knoll, say the developer has been stonewalling the community.
10: They're pretty quiet about what they're doing, where they're at in the process of their negotiations when it comes to the sale of the land, what the outcomes were of the feasibility study.
9: So far, there's no application for the project or a local data center ordinance, but Knoll and other activists aren't waiting for the project's next move to make theirs.
10: We, as lone citizens against data centers, only really learned about this maybe in late November and got organized in early December and have been pretty much doing what we can to not only educate and inform our citizens, but also really our county commissioners, as well as the city council folks, about what data centers are all about.
9: He and others are concerned about impacts to water, property values, energy demand, and climate change, among other issues. Their group, Lowndes County Against Data Centers, is planning another town hall meeting about the project in August. A federal judge yesterday put a 2-week pause on the mega merger between Paramount and Warner Brothers Discovery, allowing states challenging the deal more time to see their case through in court. The case is being watched closely in Atlanta, a hub for Warner Brothers Discovery. Georgia is not among 12 states seeking to block the merger. This is GPB.
11: Live from NPR News in Washington, I'm Janine Herbst. Iran's interior minister is meeting Pakistan's military chief today, according to Iranian state media. It's one of the first visits by any leading Iranian official to Pakistan since this cycle of clashes between the U.S. and Iran started in mid-June. NPR's Dia Hadid has more.
12: Pakistani officials, led by the Army Chief of Staff, Field Marshal Asim Munir, have been mediating between the sides ever since the U.S. and Israel launched strikes on Iran in late February. Pakistan mediated the first ceasefire between the U.S. and Iran on April 8. Then in mid-June, the country mediated a memorandum of understanding. It was meant to lead to negotiations for a comprehensive peace deal. But early this month, Iran targeted three ships in the Strait of Hormuz. It said they had violated the understanding, which Iran interprets as giving it control over the vital waterway. Clashes have been escalating since. Pakistani officials have called on both sides to adhere to the memorandum. Dia Hadid, NPR News.
11: Defense Secretary Pete Hegseth heads to Capitol Hill today to ask the Senate Appropriations Committee for a nearly $90 billion funding boost, most of that for military operations in Iran. This as President Trump heads to Dover, Delaware today for the dignified transfer of American service members killed over the weekend in the U.S. war against Iran. Two died in an Iranian strike on a base in Jordan Friday. One is missing. Another died in a drone incident in northern Iraq Saturday. Gas prices are on the rise. The national average for a gallon of regular has again topped $4, as NPR's Stephen Basaha reports.
13: All sorts of travelers are feeling the rising costs. Commercial truck drivers, diesel is now above $5.10 a gallon nationally. Flyers, at the start of July, domestic flights were up about $93 on average from a year earlier, according to the travel site Kayak. And if you're trading in crude oil, a barrel started the week priced above $82, up about $25 since the year's start. Average gas prices peaked around $4.50 in May, but the ceasefire between the U.S. and Iran brought those prices down. Now, with the ceasefire over and fighting intensifying, prices are climbing again. Stephen Basaha, NPR News.
11: Arizona is the only state with a primary election today, and the results will help determine control of Congress. From member station KJZZ, Cameron Sanchez reports.
14: Arizona is a purple state with several competitive races, including the one for the state's first congressional district. The winner there will replace longtime Republican Congressman David Schweikert, who is running for governor. Former NFL kicker and Trump endorsee Jay Feely is the Republican frontrunner. On the Democratic side, candidates Amish Shaw and Marlene Galan Woods have a shot. All of Arizona's statewide offices are also up for election and are mostly held by incumbent Democrats. Republicans hope to take back the offices of governor, secretary of state, and attorney general this year. For NPR News, I'm Cameron Sanchez in Phoenix.
11: This is NPR News. The White House says the luxury jet gifted to the U.S. by Qatar will get an upgrade this fall, though it's not clear what those upgrades will be. It will be out of service for a month. The plane has already undergone $400 million worth of renovations. The Qatar gifted the Boeing 747 last year after President Trump complained, saying the plane used as Air Force One was too old and too small. New research from the American Heart Association looks at how many cups of coffee each day are safe to drink. NPR's Maria Godoy has more.
15: In a new scientific statement, the AHA says drinking up to 5 8-ounce cups of coffee per day, or about 400 milligrams of caffeine, is generally safe for most adults. It also appears to be linked to a lower risk of several cardiovascular conditions, including heart failure, heart disease, and stroke in some people. Research has linked drinking caffeinated coffee without added sugars, flavors, or cream to a lower risk of conditions including type 2 diabetes and heart disease. Adding sugar, milk, or cream likely reduces the health benefits, the AHA says. However, the group says drinking caffeine in high doses, such as those found in energy drinks and energy shots, could increase the risk of high blood pressure and irregular heart rhythm and should be avoided. Maria Godoy, NPR News.
11: U.S. futures contracts are trading higher this morning. Dow futures are up about 136 points. NASDAQ futures are up 397 points. I'm Janine Herbst, and you're listening to NPR News from Washington.
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18: 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I'm Pamela Kirkland. 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Just ahead,
0: A former member of the Los Angeles hip-hop collective Odd Future, Sid returns with her third solo album called Beard. She talks about a career that's taken her from cult hero to Grammy winner. That's coming up in 15 minutes on Morning Edition. 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It's 9:06.
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14: 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I'm Michelle Martin.
20: And I'm Leila Fadel. Lawmakers are seeking answers about the war in Iran from Defense Secretary Pete Hegseth today.
14: The White House is asking for a nearly $90 billion funding boost, most of that for military operations in Iran. In a few minutes, we'll speak with one of the senators set to question Hegseth, Democrat Chris Murphy of Connecticut. It's been more than 2 months since Hegseth testified on the Hill, and the Pentagon hasn't briefed reporters since May. Hegseth's appearance comes as President Trump travels to Delaware to receive the bodies of two U.S. soldiers killed in Jordan last week.
20: Here with more is Quill Lawrence from NPR's National Security Team. Good morning, Quill.
21: Good morning.
20: So what else do we know about the U.S. casualties at this point?
21: Well, this Iranian attack on a joint U.S.-Jordanian air base on Friday killed two soldiers. Another is missing and believed dead. There was another drone-related casualty at a U.S. base in northern Iraq over the weekend. I spoke with three former U.S. military officials about this new and rapidly evolving reality of drone warfare. One of them was General Joseph Votel, who formerly led CENTCOM. He said the U.S. had built up power in the region by building these bases.
22: Our strength for the last several decades has been our forward deployment and our positioning across the Gulf that has reassured partners and put us in a position where we could be responsive to things. But now we are seeing that that same advantage has turned into a little bit of a disadvantage in the face of missiles and especially drones. It has also highlighted a significant vulnerability.
21: So, like in Iraq and Afghanistan, the enemy had no real range or air power. But now, in the age of drone warfare, Iran doesn't even really need an air force because its drones can travel 1,000 miles and hit U.S. bases all over the region.
20: Does it mean anything that after 3 months there were suddenly three, perhaps four casualties over the weekend? Has something changed?
21: Just that for 10 nights now, Iran and the U.S. have been escalating tit for tat bombardments. Iran has stepped up attacks. It's possible they just got lucky or that the U.S. had been very lucky so far. General Votel said that while any death is tragic, these numbers seem low considering the ways of missile and cheap armed drones that Iran's been throwing at these U.S. targets. Anyone comparing these wars to Iraq and Afghanistan, the casualties here are an order of magnitude smaller. And there aren't ground troops involved. But one similarity is that there isn't a clear cause or goal that can help the American people understand why these troops have died. You know, one of the service women who died on Friday, she was just 19.
20: That's so young. We mentioned the Pentagon hasn't briefed on the war since May. Is the Pentagon purposely withholding information from the public, including on the wounded?
21: A U.S. military official who is not authorized to speak publicly confirmed with NPR that the Defense Department has been slow-walking information on casualties. And just this week, the Pentagon spokesman admitted after questions from journalists that 100 service members have been injured in the last 2 weeks. He said the vast majority recovered quickly and went back to work. It's also not clear how much damage has been done to these bases. There's concern in Congress about the rapid depletion of U.S. munitions, which is something Hegseth is bound to get questions about today. Three former military officials I spoke with said that the Pentagon's poor communication has caused a lack of trust. One said, you know, they just don't have much credit. General Votel pointed out that it's not only credit with the American people and Congress, but the U.S. has been leaving key regional allies in the dark, and they're the ones who are bearing the brunt of all these Iranian attacks.
20: NPR's Quill Lawrence, thank you for your reporting, Quill.
21: Thank you.
14: One of the lawmakers who will question Defense Secretary Pete Hegseth later today is Senator Chris Murphy. He is a Democrat from Connecticut and a member of the Senate Appropriations Committee. Good morning, Senator.
23: Good morning.
14: So what are some of the questions you have for Defense Secretary Hegseth today?
2: Well, the first and most obvious question is, what is the end game? It appears that the war goals have been reduced to one, getting the Strait of Hormuz reopened. At this point, there seems to be no hope to significantly degrade their missile capacity or their drone capacity. And so right now, I think all that can happen is that Iran once again agrees to reopen the Strait of Hormuz. But their price is probably higher than it was a year ago. And one of the most important things we can do today is simply confirm that the administration has decided to narrow its war aims to simply getting that strait open. And we'll be asking the secretary what the price that they will be willing to pay to get that done.
3: NPR has confirmed a New York Times report that the Pentagon has withheld, or at the very least, slow-walked dozens of military injuries in this war. The administration argues that this is strategic. This is for operational security. What do you say to that?
2: Well, there's no excuse to withhold from the American public the full cost of this war. Obviously, the American people know what the cost is, as gas prices are back over $4 a gallon. Diesel prices and fertilizer prices are through the roof. We've seen the biggest increase in rate of bankruptcies for farms in the last 10 years over the course of the war. But the cost is also American lives. It's not just in those that have been killed, and that number is rising. It's also in those wounded, those lives that are permanently changed by the injuries of war that they'll bring back home. We also don't really have a great sense of the battle damage that's been done. There's reports now that, you know, we don't have the ability to protect our troops in theater because so much of our air defense and interceptor capability has been damaged by the Iranians, that the casualty numbers may be increasing at an exponential rate over the next few days and weeks, because the Iranians are able to more easily pierce our air defenses as they have been substantially damaged by this campaign. So the worry is that these injuries and these deaths for troops are going to accelerate as we have less of an ability to protect them.
3: So I'm going to go back to this question of the appropriations. So you're on the Appropriations Committee. Analysts have been raising concern for months that the U.S. doesn't have enough missiles or interceptors to engage in a high-intensity conflict or a full-blown war, if we want to call it that. Do you share those concerns?
2: I do share those concerns, but it's not just a concern relative to this theater. Our other adversaries are watching us right now as we significantly deplete our missile stocks and our interceptor stocks. For instance, obviously we know that China is contemplating making a move at some point on Taiwan. Now, it'll be up to the American public as to whether the United States steps in and defends Taiwan. But there's a vulnerability, because if that conflict were to break out today, the United States doesn't have an ability to fight another front. It's going to take us, you know, maybe the better part of a decade to replenish the interceptor capacity and the missile capacity that we've lost. So this is not just about an exposure for U.S. troops in the Middle East. This is about a signal being sent to other adversaries around the world, like China, that it might be time for them to move. We've opened ourselves up to a massive vulnerability, not just in the region, but globally.
3: Well, isn't that a reason then why Congress should provide this supplemental defense funding?
2: Well, again, as I mentioned, the problem here is that we can't replenish our stocks in a way that will adequately protect our troops in the Middle East today. And the reality is they're going to use those munitions not to shore up our global defenses, but to continue the war in Iran. And the American people don't want this war. It's an illegal war. One of the only mechanisms that Congress has to stop an illegal, unpopular war is to deny the administration funding. And so for me, I am not going to support any additional funding that's going to be used to carry out a war that's making America less safe, that's getting thousands of people killed in the region, and is driving up costs for Americans back at home.
3: Before we let you go, just briefly here, are you at all worried about the politics of that? I mean, that defense authorization bill that the Senate Democrats blocked last week, it's one of the few pieces of legislation that normally gets bipartisan support. Could holding up raises for troops and investments and things like childcare, their families, any worries that could backfire?
2: I mean, right now, this is our only mechanism to end this war. And the American public have weighed in very clearly. They don't want this war to continue. They don't want to bear the cost of it. They don't want any more Americans to die. They don't want the Middle East to continue to spiral out of control. So if denying funding for this war is our only mechanism to end it, I think that's exactly what the American public wants us to do.
3: That is Senator Chris Murphy of Connecticut. He is a Democrat. Senator, thank you.
2: Thank you.
3: I do want to mention that NPR has reached out to Senate Republicans for their perspectives on the war in Iran, and those invitations remain open.
20: Federal officials say a U.S. Army vet started a large fire, shot a pellet gun, and set off a firework outside a building where ICE has offices in New York City yesterday morning. Reporter Gwen Hogan says three people suffered minor injuries.
1: Federal authorities identified the man involved as 43-year-old Andrew Arabaka, who'd been in the Army where he worked as a Patriot missile mechanic in the early 2000s. The Department of Homeland Security is calling him an anti-ICE rioter, and federal charges against him are still pending. Videos posted to social media show a man dumping a bucket of liquid and lighting it on fire, followed by clouds of smoke. Arabaka was apprehended within minutes and quickly tackled to the ground by federal officers on scene. The attack happened outside 26 Federal Plaza, a towering government office building in Lower Manhattan. Inside, ICE has several floors of offices where immigrants can be arrested, as well as holding cells for immigrants after their arrests. James Barnicle, the assistant director of New York's FBI field office, told reporters yesterday Arabaka had a sign with him that read, "ICE off our streets," and yelled derogatory statements about ICE during his arrest.
4: Mr. Arabaka came armed with bad intentions. I will say that 26 Federal Plaza has long been a target of extremists, of terrorists. And today, the extremism was brought here.
1: The building has been the focal point of many protests since ICE arrests ramped up under President Donald Trump last year. But they've largely been peaceful. Of the three people who had minor injuries, Barnicle said two were government employees and one was a bystander, an immigrant trying to attend their court hearing. Arabaka is in federal custody waiting to be charged. Information about a lawyer representing him wasn't available right away. For NPR News, I'm Gwen Hogan in New York.

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5: This is Morning Edition on GPB. I'm Pamela Kirkland. A DeKalb County Sheriff's deputy has been fired and charged with misusing license plate reader technology. The Sheriff's Office says Sergeant Kaibru Salawa is accused of improperly accessing data collected by flock safety cameras. He's charged with violating his oath of office and with misdemeanor misuse of license plate data. Salawa's arrest is the latest in a series of cases involving Georgia officers accused of improperly using license plate reader systems. Coming up on Morning Edition, President Trump says the newest plane to serve as Air Force One is getting some upgrades.
6: It has a lot of capability, but as I understand it, in about a month or so, they're going to send it to have it be maxed out.
5: More on the questions this raises about the security of a plane that was gifted to Trump by the nation of Qatar. That's coming up in 15 minutes on GPB.
7: The final whistle has blown. The locker rooms are empty. 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What does this year's tournament tell us about the future of the world's most important game? We round up the 2026 World Cup and its impact next time on 1A.
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9: 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I'm Layla Faldin.
10: I'm Michelle Martin.
2: And I'm A. Martinez. Quite a few of today's most acclaimed musical artists spent time in the hip-hop collective known as Odd Future. There's Tyler, the Creator, Earl Sweatshirt, and Frank Ocean. Well, a teenager just getting her start in music was among them, Sid the Kid. Meet me at the lake. She now just goes by Sid and went on to join the band The Internet, but they haven't released anything in 8 years, so recently she's focused on her solo work.
11: Oh.

0: Her latest album is named after the peach fuzz on her face. It's called Beard.
1: I was letting my facial hair grow just to see what I would look like with it, because I was starting to like my mustache, which, you know, is unconventional as a woman.
0: It's something I would think that being in the music industry forces, maybe make you feel insecure about it.
1: It was more society.
0: Society, okay.
1: And upbringing, you know? And also just being a young girl who had a mustache and, like, hairy legs and, you know, comparing myself to other girls and feeling like something was wrong.
0: But you feel good about it, though.
1: Oh, yeah. I mean, my wife likes it.
0: Yeah.
1: She likes my mustache. I shaved it too low one time, and she was like, oh, ew, oh, my God. And I was like, what is happening? Like, that, you know, like, I never thought I would get that.
0: Oh, no.
1: Right.
0: It's like, wait a second.
1: And I'm not a man, so it's like...

0: So is it fair to call Beard a coming-of-age album for you?
1: Yeah, yeah. I feel like I'm blooming. I've always felt like a late bloomer.
0: I'm glad you called yourself a late bloomer, because my next thing was going to be, you're 34 years old. Why did it take this long for a coming-of-age album?
1: I know. This is the first time I'm releasing something, and I have everything that I need out of life. My bases are covered. I'm really blessed.
0: Yeah, you just got married last year. Are you even a year in?
1: We didn't celebrate, but we just had our first anniversary.
0: Congratulations.
1: Thanks. Yeah.
0: And then you bought a house a couple of years ago, right?
1: Yeah, that's really what did it. I realized through that process that maybe my dream all along was to be a homeowner, not an artist. Because now I feel so

Now, a while back, I spoke to Linda Perry. She wrote Christina Aguilera's song Beautiful, her hit song Beautiful, a lot of other hits too. My favorite song on her new album was kind of this bossa nova track. And you're smiling because I think you know where I'm going with this. And it might be my favorite song on your album, Beard. This is My Love.

0: reasons why I like it. Number one, I mean, I don't know if anyone can be sad during a bossa nova song.
1: I know.
0: But I've heard bossa nova tracks on other artists' albums this year. So I'm wondering, like, is there something happening with bossa nova that is just being picked up on by artists?
1: Maybe it's something in the air. I mean, this song on my album came about pretty randomly. We were jamming just in between songs. We started a jam session, and that's what this instrumental is. It's the one and only take of that jam session.
0: The one and only take.
1: Yeah, we didn't replay anything.
0: That's awesome. It was a one take. Yeah.

0: I remember interviewing you years ago with the internet. And I remember seeing you very kind of introverted. Mm-hmm. Like maybe you kind of wish you were like a fly on the wall almost, or maybe not even in the room in a lot of ways.
1: Yeah.
0: How did you get out of that?
1: Well, something that I thought about the other day is like, I feel like a lot of us, at least in my generation, I'll speak for millennials, we spent our 20s thinking that we were trying to find ourselves and figure out who we were, only to hit our 30s and realize what we've been doing is searching for acceptance of who we already were. And I think for me, that's manifested with this album, with this title, with because the truth is, I am an introvert. It's just there's a level of acceptance to it now. Whereas at one point, I didn't know if I was an introvert or if I was just insecure.
0: I have trouble finding anything that's not a glowing review of what you've done as a solo artist and with the internet. Have you ever wondered why you were not on top 40 radio and why you're not more out there?
1: I've definitely like wondered that before. That's never been an intention of mine when it comes to making the music.
0: Is it because you're an openly gay Black woman who doesn't conform to beauty standards to be attractive to cisgender men?
1: You know, that's very possible. I'm sure it has something to do with it. Sometimes it's true that the world, quote unquote, isn't ready for certain things. It could be that, for sure. Hey, girl, you're my diamond
0: ring. You give me everything. That is Syd. Her new solo album is titled Beard. Syd, thank you very much for coming in.
1: Thank you so much. Can't let you run
2: away. You're like my spring. This is NPR News.
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4: Morning, and thank you for listening to Morning Edition right here on GPB. I'm Pamela Kirkland. It's Tuesday, July 21st. Coming up, Colorado's biggest wildfire this year has destroyed more than 300 homes. People who lost them are just now being allowed back to their properties. We'll hear more coming up in 15 minutes on GPB. Georgia News and NPR News headlines are coming up next.
5: Live from NPR News in Washington, I'm Dave Mattingly. Defense Secretary Pete Hegseth is likely to face a lot of questions today about the war with Iran when he appears on Capitol Hill. Hegseth is scheduled to testify to the Senate Appropriations Committee. He's expected to ask lawmakers for tens of billions of dollars more for the war as part of a larger Pentagon spending package. Senator Chris Murphy is a Democrat on the committee.
6: The first and most obvious question is, what is the end game? It appears that the war goals have been reduced to one, getting the Strait of Hormuz reopened. And one of the most important things we can do today is simply confirm that the administration has decided to narrow its war aims to simply getting that strait open. And we'll be asking the secretary what the price that they will be willing to pay to get that done.
5: He was speaking to NPR's Morning Edition. The U.S. military has been stepping up its attacks on Iran as Iran continues to fire at commercial shipping in the Strait of Hormuz. Britain says Iran struck an oil tanker in the strait today, forcing the crew to abandon ship. Later this morning at the White House, President Trump will be meeting with Lebanon's president. The talks come weeks after Israel and Lebanon announced a framework agreement for Israeli forces to withdraw from southern Lebanon. This is NPR News from Washington.
7: Live from the GPB newsroom, I'm Devin Swald. Three former Washington County Sheriff's deputies whose attempted detention of a mentally ill man in 2017 ended in his death now claim they are immune from a civil lawsuit. GPB's Grant Blankenship reports.
8: Rhett Scott, Lee Copeland, and Michael Howell were eventually found not guilty of felony murder last fall in connection to the summer 2017 tasing death of Uri Lee Martin. The then deputies attempted to detain Martin after he asked a homeowner for a drink of water during an over 30-mile walk on a rural road, which resulted in a suspicious person call. The federal civil suit filed by Martin's sister echoes many of the arguments, which ultimately failed in state court. Now, the three deputies have filed a motion arguing that suit be dismissed. They claim they have qualified immunity from responsibility for Martin's death since they suspected he was committing a crime. During the murder trial, defense attorneys argued Martin broke state law, dealing with where pedestrians can walk on a roadway. For GPB News, I'm Grant Blankenship in Macon.
7: Georgia gas prices have jumped 22 cents per gallon over the past week. Auto Club AAA says the state average for a gallon of regular is now $3.78. That's 23 cents less than the national average. AAA says continuing instability along the Strait of Hormuz is contributing to the increase at the pump. U.S. Senator John Ossoff spoke to a crowd of supporters in Rome last week to make his pitch to voters outside of Metro Atlanta. GPB's Sarah Callis reports.
9: Ossoff emphasized his work helping rural parts of the state.
10: For far too long, no matter which party has been in power, it's been Metro Atlanta and not smaller cities in rural parts of Georgia that have gotten the love and attention that you deserve. And Raphael and I together have worked to change that.
9: He pointed specifically to new medical programs, the bipartisan infrastructure law, and investment from solar companies in North Georgia. His opponent, U.S. Representative Mike Collins, campaigned heavily outside of Metro Atlanta during the primary election and the Republican runoff. The two candidates will face off November 3rd. Collins has the backing of President Donald Trump, who Ossoff has been a fierce critic of. For GPB News, I'm Sarah Callis in Rome.
7: 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The National Weather Service says today will be mostly sunny with highs in the 90s throughout the state. For more Georgia news, check out our website, gpb.org/news.
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12: It's Morning Edition from NPR News. I'm Michelle Martin.
13: And I'm Leila Fadel. Good morning. The new Air Force One is out of commission. Earlier this month, the New York Times reported the Secret Service urged President Trump to leave a NATO summit in Turkey on an older version of Air Force One instead of the Boeing 747 donated by Qatar last year. The reporting said that was because of security concerns. Then Trump talked about the Qatari plane after coming home from the World Cup final on Sunday.
14: It has a lot of capability, but as I understand it, in about a month or so, they're going to send it to have it be maxed out. So they're going to be sending it and they'll have it be maxed out in, think, about a month.
13: Here to help us understand what might be happening to the plane is Dan Lamoth. He covers the U.S. military for The Washington Post. Good morning and thanks for joining us.
15: Yes, hello.
13: So we heard the president talk about maxed out, maxing out the plane. What does that mean?
15: Yeah, so the old Air Force One has some of the same capabilities that you'd expect in jets you'd find in combat. Missile warning sensors, kind of exquisite radars, flare dispensers, things that can help it if it were to be attacked.
13: Hmm.
15: The new one, and it's been known really since the start, and this has been raised as a concern since really the Trump administration first announced that it would bring this plane on, wasn't built for that. So they sent it in, they gave it $400 million in upgrades, but it's always been very vague what upgrades it got, what upgrades it didn't get. And clearly now that they're kind of seeing some of the concerns come up, they've decided to add additional capabilities. What they're adding now versus what they added some months ago, that has remained unclear. That there you start running into military capabilities and classification issues, and it's been vague, but clearly this plane did not have everything that the old Air Force One had.
13: So the president admits this plane needs some upgrades, but then he bashes the New York Times for reporting about the concerns. I mean, why?
15: Yeah, I mean, I think you'd have to ask the president to that to some degree, but really I think what you're running into here is his concerns with the plane not standing up to scrutiny, really. Mm-hmm. This is a plane that everybody had questions about at the beginning. Wiring issues, communication issues, and defensive capabilities was always something that people who study these issues said that this would be a concern. It has become a concern.
13: How much risk would you say the president and his passengers faced on board the flight to Ankara for that NATO summit, given the Secret Service urged the president not to leave on that plane?
15: Yeah, I mean, I think there is some amount of risk here. I think given what we didn't know the plane had or didn't have, it's a little challenging to assess. Other world leaders all flew into the same summit. So I think that's that, you know, I think that's worth noting as well. But yeah, I mean, as this developed, and I think really what really may have changed the situation here on July 7th, as the president was in Turkey, they made the judgment call to start bombing Iran in a serious way again. That seems to maybe have had a factor on the risks here. You kind of shifted the situation on the ground while you were much closer to Iran than you otherwise would have been.
13: Dan Lamoth covers the military for The Washington Post. Thank you so much for your time.
15: Thank you.
12: Immigrant families pushed to leave the U.S. by the Trump administration have found themselves in difficult situations. Michigan Public's Bimish Ahmed reports on a family who returned to Venezuela just before disaster struck.
16: After being held in immigration detention for 3 months, Osmari Garcia agreed to a voluntary departure back to Venezuela. Her husband, Hector Marin, and their 6 kids would soon follow. 2 weeks after they reunited, 2 massive earthquakes devastated the region they live in.
17: Todo quedó irreconocible. Los niños están realmente traumatizados de ver tanta ruina.
16: Everything was left unrecognizable, Garcia said in a voice memo. The children are really traumatized from seeing so much ruin. The family hasn't lived in Venezuela for 9 years. The younger kids, ages 3 and 7, were born in Colombia and have never even been there. They all came to the U.S. through a Biden-era program for asylum seekers. The Trump administration ended that program. Garcia and Marin didn't know it, but the driver's licenses and work permits they had were no longer valid. When Garcia dropped the kids off at their elementary school one day last February, immigration officers arrested and detained her.
18: We were never afraid before, but after she was detained, then we were afraid to leave the house.
16: Marine stopped going to work. The kids stopped going to school. Their savings ran out. Marine was at a loss for what to do until he remembered a flyer he saw in one of his kids' backpacks. It had information for Kristen Plonsky, who at the time worked for the Detroit School District and was helping immigrant families. As a health hub coordinator, Plonsky's job was to be a one-stop shop to connect families to everything from rental assistance to medical clinics. Then, 4 Detroit students were detained by ICE in quick succession last fall.
19: Since then, most of my job has been in some way related to the increased presence of immigration enforcement.
16: But even with her help, Marine says they couldn't hunker down forever. And Garcia couldn't bear to stay in immigration detention while the overburdened court system made a decision on her asylum case. So they decided to give up their asylum claims and to leave the life they had built in Detroit. Plonsky helped the rest of the family navigate travel arrangements while they waited for travel permits to come through.
18: We had to change the flights 3 times. She's the one that got them all changed. So she's been there, and we couldn't have done it without her.
16: Plonsky says she doesn't think people who say things like they should have come here legally have any idea what the legal way is.
19: There are so many different pathways, and even the people who are in those pathways and have done it the right way, like they're saying they should, are getting taken.
16: The family, like many others voluntarily returning to their home countries, is also having a hard time getting the $2,600 stipends the Department of Homeland Security promised to anyone who self-deports. Plonsky is still helping the family collect that cash for each of the kids. Garcia says the stipends have become even more vital after last month's earthquakes.
17: quedar sin nada, o sea, lo poco que teníamos acabando de llegar.
16: We left with the little that we had, Garcia said, and even that's gone now. For NPR News, I'm Beenish Ahmed in Detroit.

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1: Celebrate the rich tapestry of Georgia history with a marked screening and panel discussion on Wednesday, July 22nd at 7 p.m. at the Roswell Cultural Arts Center. 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
2: 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I'm Pamela Kirkland. Atlanta Beltline Inc. and Invest Atlanta have approved a $266 million budget for the coming year as they work toward completing the Beltline Trail Network by 2030. More than $128 million is earmarked for trail design and construction, including work on the Northeast Trail. Another $45 million will go toward acquiring property needed to complete the northern section of the Beltline. The budget also includes $41 million for affordable housing initiatives. Beltline officials say they've reached more than 80% of their goal to create or preserve 5,600 affordable housing units by 2030. Coming up, the FDA retracted its only positive test for cyclospora, the parasite at the center of a multi-state outbreak on Taylor Farms lettuce. But later, the FDA said they still believe there's a link. We'll take a look at the confusing messaging coming up in less than 10 minutes on GPB.
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5: Good morning, I'm Michelle Martin. A teenager in Oregon was digging through the bins at a thrift store when he noticed another shopper toss back a long skinny Lakers shirt. The name on the back was Chamberlain. Quinn Brown bought it for $3 and posted pictures of it online. Sotheby's got in touch and sent an armored van to his house to pick it up. Turns out NBA Hall of Famer Wilt Chamberlain wore it during the 1972 NBA Finals. This week it sold for nearly $90,000. It's Morning Edition.
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5: 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I'm Michelle Martin.
6: And I'm Leila Fadel. The Aspen Acres wildfire is the most destructive so far this fire season in Colorado. More than 300 homes have been lost. It started in June, but victims are only now being allowed to return to their properties and see the destruction firsthand. KRCC's Brianna Heaney takes us to Beulah, Colorado.
7: At a National Guard checkpoint outside the southern Colorado town, dozens of cars and trucks are lined up. Ned Pittman, Doc, age 70, is in one. He looks a little like a wizard in a big straw hat with a flowing white beard and has a re-entry permit. It allows him to be escorted back into his neighborhood.
8: Howdy.
9: Are you for the 8 a.m. escort?
8: Yeah, I am.
9: Okay, sounds great. I'll have you pull down just right down there.
7: This is the first time a lot of the people who live in these forested hills have seen each other since the Aspen Acres fire reached them.
8: Howdy. How y'all doing? Yeah, been waiting here quite a while. It looks like a nuclear bomb up there.
10: How are you doing?
8: I'm doing better.
10: Are you?
8: Better than I was, yeah.
7: The morning the fire got here, Pittman says he didn't think his place was in danger.
8: It was clear as a bell out, no smoke or nothing.
7: He drove to nearby Pueblo for a doctor's appointment. The smoke plume that formed later was his only sign that something was wrong.
8: I never even got a warning, a pre-evac warning or nothing.
7: We drove around a barren burned mountain into Beulah, where about 800 people lived.
8: It'll start getting darker and darker now.
7: Further in, closer to Pittman's house, the color gradient of the landscape quickly turns black. Few

0: that's a velvety charcoal color. Pittman lived and raised his four children here. It's now a pile of mostly light gray ash and rubble. The only thing intact was a standing bathtub and a cooking range.
1: Devastation so overwhelming.
0: Pittman, like a lot of folks who live in the area told me, doesn't have fire insurance. There are a lot of uncertain days ahead. He's not sure what he's going to do. In the meantime, he's been staying with his brother in Pueblo and is taking things one day at a time. The sprawling Aspen Acres fire is still not fully contained. Local governments have lifted evacuation orders in some areas and issued new ones in others. About 3,000 people are currently out of their homes. Fire managers say it may continue burning until it snows. For NPR News, I'm Brianna Heaney in Beulah, Colorado.
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5: 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I'm Pamela Kirkland. Tyler Perry Studios is moving ahead with a major investment in virtual production technology. The Atlanta studio announced a partnership with Synapse Virtual Production to build a new soundstage featuring LED walls and real-time digital environments. The facility is expected to open by the end of 2026. The announcement comes a couple years after Perry paused an $800 million studio expansion, saying advances in artificial intelligence had raised concerns about the future of film industry jobs. In announcing the new partnership, Perry said he's focused on moving forward with new technology while protecting traditional production jobs and keeping film crews at the center of the creative process. 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
6: On the next Fresh Air, Andre DeShields. He won a Tony for his performance in Hadestown. He's also in the new film of last year's London revival. He's now on Broadway in Cats the Jellicle Ball. DeShields describes himself as Afro-queer, a longtime HIV survivor, and an unreformed hippie who grew up in Baltimore's innermost inner city. 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
0: It's Morning Edition from NPR News. I'm Leila Fadel.
7: And I'm Michelle Martin. Good morning. The Food and Drug Administration did an about-face in its hunt for the source of the Cyclospora outbreak. On Friday, it said it identified the parasite, which can cause intense diarrhea and other illness, on a sample of iceberg lettuce from Taylor Farms in Mexico. But on Sunday, it retracted those results. The agency said a review revealed that that finding was a false positive. NPR's Yuki Noguchi reports on this confusing situation.
8: There are now over 1,600 confirmed cases of the illness caused by this water and foodborne parasite, and a growing number of suspected cases in the thousands. Microbiologist Donald Schaefer at Rutgers University says tracing parasitic disease can be tricky because it's hard to identify from small samples that might not represent the entire crop. Often, if the source is found, it's based on patients' recollections of what they ate in recent weeks.
9: We know we have a lot of sick people in Michigan and Ohio, and we know that some of those people ate Taco Bell lettuce, and CDC and FDA believe that it's the lettuce that made them sick.
8: That is now all health officials have to go on with the current outbreak in the absence of genetic tests confirming the presence of Cyclospora on lettuce or any other source. Despite its retraction, the FDA yesterday said it still believes this multi-state outbreak to be linked to iceberg

0: lettuce sourced from Taylor Farms in Mexico. That company had supplied Taco Bell and sold products to Walmart. It recalled its lettuce last week. To complicate matters, since the 1990s, Schaffner says there have been several cyclospora outbreaks occurring every summer, though this year is set to break records. He says often outbreaks aren't connected or even traceable to food. A person can also get sick from drinking or swimming in contaminated water, for example.
1: Just because you're sick with cyclospora right now doesn't mean that you're part of this cluster of cases that have an epicenter in Michigan and Ohio.
0: For now, while health officials suspect the primary contaminant is lettuce, the recommendation remains to avoid eating any of the recalled product and to wash hands and food surfaces. Yuki Noguchi, NPR News.
2: We've been taking stock recently of science that has not been done under President Trump. Federal advisory groups help guide the government on research and science issues. Since Trump took office, dozens of those groups have been canceled or frozen. Among them is one dedicated to preventing infection in healthcare settings. NPR's Katia Riddle reports.
3: Drug-resistant organisms are a vexing problem for infectious disease experts. For years, doctors have been waging war on dangerous bacteria like MRSA. But in the last decade, a new villain appeared on the scene, a fungus called Candida auris.
4: It was first identified in the ear canal of a nursing home patient in Japan in 2009. And it really wasn't around before that.
3: Scott Roberts is an infectious disease doctor at Yale. He treated one of the first patients in the U.S. with this fungus.
4: This was maybe 2018, 2019. And at the time, not much was known about it. And, you know, to this day, we're still trying to grapple with where this came from. Why is it spreading so fast? And it's a bit of a mystery.
3: Candida auris can survive on surfaces and cause life-threatening infections, especially in people who are immunocompromised. Once it takes up residence in a hospital, it's hard to evict. For all these reasons, says Roberts, he was grateful when the federal government stepped in to help figure out how to fight it by bringing it to the attention of the Healthcare Infection Control Practices Advisory Committee, or HICPAC. But in March of last year, that committee was terminated along with its efforts to help fight Candida auris.
4: And so to hear that we're losing a federal advisory committee on this and we're losing federal assistance is only going to make the problem worse.
3: Fighting dangerous fungi was one of many problems that the committee was working on. It was staffed by a group of volunteers that brought perspectives from healthcare facilities, big and small, rural and urban, to work together on problems. The group would then make recommendations to the CDC to help guide policy. Hillary Babcock was one member. She says the reason this committee was important was not just because of their expertise. The CDC is already full of experts, she says.
5: They don't need help necessarily knowing, like, what does the literature show? But what they don't do is work in hospitals and healthcare systems.
3: Babcock is an infectious disease doctor in St. Louis. She says having this range of experts to give real-time feedback to the people working inside the federal government was invaluable.
5: So that's really what the committees bring to that space, is that sort of lived experience of how this guidance works in those settings.
3: In an email, representatives from the White House did not comment on this particular committee, but said that all committees that were terminated were, quote, found to be redundant, unnecessary, or ineffective, unquote. But industry groups like the American Association for the Advancement of Science have raised concerns that cutting these committees will hamstring urgently needed research. Carrie Wallenitz has for years worked with these federal advisory committees.
6: As a federal official, I found advisory committees to be really helpful to me in my sort of thinking and policy development.
3: Wallenitz was an official at the NIH. Now she works in healthcare policy and advocacy.
6: They would like challenge me on things that I, you know, I thought to be true. They brought up, you know, real world issues that me from my sort of seat within government would not necessarily have thought of.
3: In the case of Candida auris, the number of cases in the U.S. continues to grow. Scott Roberts, the infectious disease doctor, says one of the reasons is that protocols around disinfecting for this specific fungus are not well understood.
4: If you don't adequately disinfect that medical equipment before you go to the next patient, you really risk transmitting it from one person to another.
3: Roberts says that's part of the reason this committee's work was so critical.
4: We really rely on federal assistance here to say, you know, this is a recommended screening protocol. Everybody should be doing this.
3: Without these recommendations and guidelines, says Roberts, doctors like him are left with a patchwork of protocols. And that's no match for a sneaky, drug-resistant fungus. Katie Riddle, NPR News.
2: 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Their nest is live-streamed 24/7. That nest is about 90 miles east of L.A. near land that is cleared for development. The group behind the live stream is afraid that will hurt Jackie and Shadow. Eagle experts are less certain. 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This is Morning Edition from NPR News. I'm Leila Fadel.
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1: You've been listening to Morning Edition on Georgia Public Broadcasting. I'm Pamela Kirkland. Thanks for joining me this Tuesday. Stay with GPB. We've got On Point coming up next, and I hope you have a great day.
2: 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And DBHDD, warning all Georgians that half of all opioid deaths happen at home when people take an Oxy or a Perc with a glass of alcohol for stress or to sleep. Learn more about protecting families from opioid overdoses at opioidresponse.info.
3: The middle powers, countries like India, Canada, and parts of Europe that used to rely on American superpower. Well, the U.S. has frayed those alliances.
4: I'm not happy with NATO because of what they did with Greenland. And I'm not happy with NATO because of the fact that they didn't want to help us with the number one state sponsor of terror, that's Iran.
3: Canada's Prime Minister Mark Carney says it's time for a global restructuring.
5: We are in the midst of a rupture, not a transition. The middle powers must act together because if we're not at the table, we're on the menu.
6: Before this, it was the United States that maintained those norms and standards, right? It all flowed from the U.S. because the U.S. was the creator of the liberal international order. If you have competing groups with competing norms, competing standards, competing institutions, and nothing flowing from either the U.S. or China, we're entering a much more chaotic era.
3: I'm Meghna Chakrabarty. Today on Point, the middle powers and a new world order. Stay with us.
7: Live from NPR News in Washington, I'm Janine Herbst. A federal appeals court is clearing the way for the release of recorded interviews of former President Biden. NPR's Kerry Johnson reports the Conservative Heritage Foundation had sued for access to the recordings.
8: The years-old audio recordings contain interviews of Joe Biden by the man who helped ghostwrite his memoir. A prosecutor who investigated Biden's alleged mishandling of classified information later obtained the recordings. That prosecutor, Rob Herr, declined to charge Biden with wrongdoing, saying his age and faulty memory would be obstacles in any criminal case. The Heritage Foundation has been pushing for access to the tapes, and a federal appeals court has found there's a substantial public interest in the recordings. The appeals court in D.C. gave the former president until early August to pursue any additional legal steps. Biden had argued to release the tapes would violate his privacy. Kerry Johnson, NPR News, Washington.
7: President Trump is meeting with Lebanon's president today in Washington as the State Department tries to push forward a peace process between Israel and Lebanon. As NPR's Michelle Kellerman reports, the U.S. is trying to give Lebanon's president a boost.
9: Secretary of State Marco Rubio says he thinks it will be a good meeting at the White House, and President Joseph Aoun will be able to return to Lebanon and say he's getting real results for his people, not Hezbollah or Iran. At the moment, Israel controls much of southern Lebanon as it battles the Iranian-backed Hezbollah, which has been firing rockets across the border into Israel. The U.S. has negotiated what are called pilot zones to allow Lebanon to reestablish sovereignty in several areas in the south. Rubio says the U.S. is also talking to Lebanon about international investments and resuming flights from the U.S. Michelle Kellerman, NPR News, the State Department.
7: The White House says the newest jet to serve as Air Force One will be taken out of service to undergo upgrades. NPR's Joel Rose reports aviation experts question whether 1 month is enough time for significant changes.
10: The White House says the newest Air Force One will be out of service for about a month in the fall while it receives, quote, upgrades and enhancements. The Boeing luxury jet was donated by Qatar last year. It was retrofitted so quickly that some aerospace experts say it is not as secure as other Air Force One jets. Richard Aboulafia with Aerodynamic Advisory says 1 month isn't enough time to change that.
11: The idea that anything meaningful could be accomplished in this limited amount of time is somewhat ridiculous. I mean, this is a multi-year process.
10: Aboulafia and others say they were surprised to see the president fly in this plane to a meeting in Turkey earlier this month. Joel Rose, NPR News, Washington.
7: On Wall Street, the Dow is up 232 points, the NASDAQ up 195, S&P 500 up 35. 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
12: Live from the GPB Newsroom, I'm Devins Wald. Secrecy around a data center project in Valdosta isn't stopping neighbors from fighting it. Lowndes County officials approved a rezoning for the roughly 700-acre project a year ago, but since then, project critics, including Michael Knoll, say the developer has been stonewalling the community.
13: They're pretty quiet about what they're doing, where they're at in the process of their negotiations when it comes to the sale of the land, what the outcomes were of the feasibility study.
12: So far, there's no application for the project or a local data center ordinance, but Knoll and other activists aren't waiting for the project's next move to make theirs.
13: We, as Lowndes Citizens Against Data Centers, only really learned about this maybe in late November and got organized in early December and have been pretty much doing what we can to not only educate and inform our citizens, but also really our county commissioners, as well as the city council folks, about what data centers are all about.
12: He and others are concerned about impacts to water, property values, energy demand, and climate change, among other issues. A federal judge yesterday put a two-week pause on the mega merger between Paramount and Warner Brothers Discovery, allowing states challenging the deal more time to see their case through in court. The case is being watched closely in Atlanta, a hub for Warner Brothers Discovery. Georgia is not among 12 states seeking to block the merger. This is Georgia Public Broadcasting.
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15: Nursing is the largest healthcare profession in the U.S., and it's growing. 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
3: This is On Point. I'm Meghna Chakrabarty. The U.S. has become an unpredictable global superpower under President Donald Trump.
18: All the United States is asking for is a place called Greenland.
19: We are going to do something on Greenland, whether they like it or not.
20: What I'd like to see, Canada become our 51st state.
4: Well, I'm not happy with NATO because of what they did with Greenland. And I'm not happy with NATO because of the fact that they didn't want to help us with the number one state sponsor of terror, that's Iran.
20: I will sign a historic executive order instituting reciprocal tariffs on countries throughout the world. Reciprocal.
21: I did a 90-day pause for the people that didn't retaliate because I told them if you retaliate, we're going to double it.
4: It's a memorandum of understanding, and if I don't like it, we'll go back to shooting at them, dropping bombs on their head.
22: What do you expect of the word?
4: If I don't like it, if they don't behave, we'll go right back to dropping bombs right smack in the middle of their head.
20: Your country is in big trouble.
23: I know. What about
20: if you didn't have our military equipment?
23: You invited
20: me. If you didn't have our military equipment, this war would have been over in 2 weeks.
23: In 3 days. I heard it from Putin. In 3 days.
4: Spain is a terrible partner in NATO. They don't participate. They don't pay. I don't want anything to do with Spain. Cut off all trade with Spain, please.
3: That's the president over just the past year or so. Well, Trump's hostility towards alliances is forcing many nations to reconsider their relationship and reliance on the United States.
5: We are in the midst of a rupture, not a transition. Great powers have begun using economic integration as weapons. Tariffs as leverage, financial infrastructure as coercion, supply chains as vulnerabilities to be exploited. You cannot live within the lie of mutual benefit through integration when integration becomes the source of your subordination.
3: Canadian Prime Minister Mark Carney made a pointed speech at the World Economic Forum in Davos at the beginning of this year. In it, he called upon the world's middle power countries, places like Canada, India, some parts of Europe, to pull together.
5: Argue the middle powers must act together because if we're not at the table, we're on the menu. We believe that from the fracture, we can build something bigger, better, stronger, more just. This is the task of the middle powers. The countries that have the most to lose from a world of fortresses and the most to gain from genuine cooperation. The powerful have their power. But we have something too. The capacity to stop pretending, to name reality, to build our strength at home, and to act together.
3: So how are these middle power countries challenging the tradition of a unipolar or bipolar international system? And can they influence critical global issues in a way that the U.S. or China have not or cannot? Well, joining us now is Manjari Chatterjee-Miller. She's a professor of international relations at the University of Toronto and a senior fellow at the Council on Foreign Relations. Professor Miller, welcome to On Point.
0: Hi, Meghna. Thank you for having me. I'm delighted to be here.
3: It's really great to have you. Well, let me just start off with this sort of general question in terms of how would you define what a middle power is these days?
0: That's a great question, especially because it's amazing to me as an academic how middle power has become, the word of the day, the phrase of the day. Until Mr. Carney's speech in Davos earlier this year, very few people really talked about middle powers in the policy world, right? Middle mm-hmm. powers was an area of research for academics. And so to be quite frank with you, when we talk about middle powers, there's no fabulous, one size fits all definition. Sometimes, particularly, we call a middle power a middle power because it calls itself a middle power. So Canada, for years, has called itself a middle power. But what we do know, just looking at the research on middle powers, is that it's not about one thing. It's not about the size necessarily, right? It's not about the capabilities. It's not even about a certain level of economic, value. It's not about like moral or democratic values. What it really is about is a country that has a particular amount of influence in an area that aligns with its interests. And in those areas, they exert influence, but they're unwilling to or unable to step up and have a much larger role, either globally or sometimes even regionally. So I'll give you an example. So Canada is a middle power, but we also think of Singapore as a middle power. And that's two very different countries, very different size, very different geographically. But for Canada, one of the big areas where it has always wanted to have influence and it's interested in is human rights. So that's where Canada has expanded its influence. If you look at Singapore, Singapore has prided itself on playing a balancing role in Southeast Asia and wields influence through ASEAN. And it has an influence in the region that is out of proportion to its size. So they're both middle powers, but very different.
3: So it seems to me, and so please feel free to tell me if this is just too elementary, but I might put your description in kind of three different buckets. And in fact, Canada and Singapore, I would say, fall into two of those buckets. One of them, let's call it just purely in terms of geopolitics. Can we call one of the buckets, like these are countries that are not either, they're not formally committed politically to the United States or to China. They're kind of geopolitically between the two of them.
0: I think that would be true today. I think historically it's a different case, and we can get into that a little bit later if you like. But I would say that in general, these countries today could play a balancing role between the United States and China. But in general, these countries have bought into and have benefited from historically the liberal international order that the United States and its allies created after World War II.
3: Okay.
0: So they're not revisionist states. Yes, they're not revisionist states.
3: In fact, they're probably more committed to the traditional international order than even the United States is now.
0: That's probably true, yes.
3: Okay. So the other two buckets that I would say is, for example, in the Singapore situation, these are countries that, as you say, playing this outsized weight. They punch above their weight in terms of not just regional influence, but maybe influence in certain global issues like technology, security, et cetera. Would you put even some of the, like, say, the Gulf states in that bucket?
0: Yes, I think, you could think of Saudi Arabia as a middle power, for example, that has been trying to punch above its weight in international relations and exert influence. They have oil money. So yes, that would be correct.
3: Okay. And then I guess there's one kind of in the middle, that the countries that have a political economy that make them very relevant. And maybe I should have put the Gulf states in that category. But I'm starting to get a clearer sense of what middle powers kind of roughly means. By the way, just as an aside, what got you first interested in taking a long and deep look at these countries, which I suppose until recent times, as you said, don't really often make the headlines?
0: Yeah, so middle power research can be, in academia, is two buckets, right? So then there's a theory bucket where people define them, describe them, catalog them, categorize them. And then you have the bucket of people who look at bigger picture issues or particular cases that fit into bigger picture issues, and middle powers play a role in that. So I fall into that second bucket where I look at big picture issues of what we call power transitions. So why is it that some countries become great powers, some countries rise, others fail to rise, and how does that impact the international order in the process? And the cases I often look at are China and India. And so then that naturally lends itself to the category of middle power, because I think of India as a middle power country.
3: Okay, you know what? I'm going to write that down, Professor Miller, because I'm going to come back to that a little later in the speech. You know, you had mentioned historically this, even though this may be the first time in recent memory that this phrase middle powers has become more often repeated. This is not the first time in history that there have been middle powers that have tried to sort of seek alliances between each other or seek ways to influence global geopolitics. I mean, I suppose what early in the sort of middle 20th century, if memory serves, there was the non-aligned movement. Is that right?
0: Yes, that's correct. The non-aligned movement was a collection of post-colonial states, so countries that had been under colonial powers that were newly independent, and they didn't want to either join the Soviet Union or the United States and remain non-aligned, essentially not join any alliances, and yet benefit from both superpowers. So it wasn't neutrality, it was rather just not joining formal security alliances. And so these countries came together and formed the non-aligned movement. And India was the leading country in that, so was Yugoslavia, the former Yugoslavia. And the whole point was to create this bloc that would be able to carve out an independent path in foreign policy. So I guess you could call that, we're talking about very poor countries at that point. I think the term that was used then was the third world, what we call developing countries. And I don't know that each of them individually would have had clout, simply because their capabilities had not caught up. But as a bloc, they were influential.
3: So that's different than what we're talking about now, because many of these quote unquote middle powers are actually, they're very economically developed.
0: Yes, it is slightly different, but the concept that you're talking about, which is that where you come together to be able to exert influence in a certain area, that punches above its weight, that's correct. Right. So that idea of like striking that balance is correct. But each of those countries then I would not have thought of historically as middle powers. They were just too new and too undeveloped.
3: Well, today we are talking about these so-called middle powers and who they are, what they are, and why these nations, in seeking new ways to band together, may actually have some significant influence in the international order. And you're listening to Professor Manjari Chatterjee Miller. She's at the University of Toronto, and we'll be right back. This is On Point.

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3: You're back with On Point. I'm Meghna Chakrabarty, and today we are talking about the so-called middle powers. These are nations that, though they're not the United States, they're not China, but they are countries somewhere in the middle of the international order. But these days, they're pulling together or trying to pull together in different ways to have a kind of new kind of influence on global geopolitics. And Professor Manjari Chatterjee Miller joins us today. She's a professor of international relations at the Monk School of Global Affairs and Public Policy at the University of Toronto and a senior fellow at the Council on Foreign Relations. And she's been looking into the middle powers for quite some time. Professor Miller, in the first part of the conversation, I had you sort of describe what a middle power is, but I thought just out of sheer clarity, I'm wondering if you could name some of the other middle powers. We talked about Canada, you mentioned Singapore, Saudi Arabia, India, obviously. What are some of the other sort of notable middle powers in your mind?
4: I would consider Australia a middle power. Turkey, that's another one. These are middle powers. Nigeria, coming up as a middle power.
3: Oh, and what about something like Taiwan? I'm just curious.
4: Oh, that's a tricky one. yes, that is tricky. Yes and no, just simply because of the potential for conflict with China, but Taiwan certainly punches above its weight, in technology. I mean, TSMC, the manufacturer of semiconductor chips that we all hear so much about nowadays, is based in Taiwan. So so yes, but I think the case would have to be very carefully made.
3: Right, because they don't. Okay, yeah, a point well taken. Brazil.
4: Yes, Brazil, that's another one.
3: Okay.
4: Yeah, that's a good one.
3: Okay, good. I just wanted to sort of name some countries specifically to give both myself and listeners kind of a concrete sense as to what we're talking about with middle powers. Okay, so here's another one. This is Sheikh Tamim Ibn Hamad Al Thani. He's Qatar's prime minister and minister of foreign affairs. And he was also at Davos in January. And what's interesting is he said, well, that even though President Trump might be sort of the headline-making disruptor of the global international order, Ibn Hamad Al Thani said that the world order has been shifting for two decades or so.
5: In the past couple of decades, there has been like drastic change in this world order in many events, in many occasions, that those checks and balances that we used to have, they are not there anymore. These changes have been happening to us like throughout these years, but we were not noticing it because of the time difference between them and the last couple of years, and this year, we have seen there's an acceleration of that. So everyone is noticing that there is something is happening. But this is the system that's been needs a lot of reforms that we didn't look at for the past two decades.
3: So, Professor Miller, this is very interesting to me because the past two decades would put us in the, you know, the George W. Bush, Barack Obama time frame of American politics. I mean, what do you would you agree with Al-Thani that there's been sort of this disruption since then that has caused the middle powers to sort of reconsider what their role is?
4: So that is a really interesting statement by Al-Thani. So what you're talking about and what he's talking about is a disruption to the liberal international order. Okay. And I think to understand this, we do have to think of the liberal international order in historical context. Okay. And I'm going to slide right into my teacher mode and just talk very briefly about what the liberal international order is, because again, it's one of those phrases that's thrown out and people are like, what is it? So the liberal international order was established by the United States and its allies after World War II. And it's basically the arrangements that govern states, right? So if you think about, the norms, the rules, the institutions that we have in place in the world today, that is the liberal international order. Now, during the Cold War, you also had the socialist order, and that was led by the Soviet Union, and the liberal international order stood in contrast to that, right? Now, the thing to remember is that it's not this... I know it sounds so academic and it sounds like this really esoteric thing that you only read about, in the pages of the New York Times or here on NPR. But I tell my students about this all the time. It really is important because it touches our lives, our day-to-day lives in ways that we may not even realize, right? So for example, when I go to the store, let's say I go to an Asian grocery store and I pick up a moisturizing lotion that's made in India, right? And I look at the back and it's got a list of ingredients on it, right? Those ingredients are in place because India has exported that to the United States. And then because of United States regulations, they are required to list the ingredients. If you pick it up in India, you will not see a list of the ingredients. Do you see what I'm trying to say? Now, those rules and institutions are in place because of the liberal international order. That comes from, day-to-day way of thinking about how those rules affect our lives. Or if you think about the World Health Organization, which is a multilateral institution established in 1948 as a consequence of the institutions that were established after the liberal international order. And then you think of the eradication of smallpox, or the fact that, you know, in 2020, Africa became the fifth WHO region to declare it that it had eradicated polio, right? Or when you look at vaccine delivery. So these are all consequences of the WHO, which is very much a liberal international order institution that brought states together to engage in multilateral cooperation on global health. So it's something that's seems so far away from us, but actually touches us in many different ways. So now when you get to the end of the Cold War, the socialist order is gone, and what you have remaining is the liberal international order. Right. So it triumphs in a way. So at many points in the past, the liberal international order has been disrupted. So that disruption that Al-Thani refers to is not new. So even, for example, you referred to the non-aligned movement, Meghna, right? The non-aligned movement countries would tell you that the liberal international order wasn't really liberal. Right. Those rules and norms and institutions that we talk about were made for Western countries and they were Western institutions and they existed to serve the interests of the West. So therefore, in the early 2000s, you have the emergence of the BRICS. Right. So Brazil, Russia, India, China, South Africa that come together precisely because they claim that the global governance structures put in place by the liberal international order are discriminatory. They discriminate against non-Western states. So it's not that the disruption has not been, that there have not been challenges and there have not been disruptions. There have been throughout its history. But where I differ from Al-Thani, right, and I would say where you really have a disruption today, is that today you have the United States, which is the creator of the liberal international order, the leader, the architect. We are talking about disrupting the liberal international order, right? So the United States is saying that we are moving away from it, that it's not working, That is a disruption on a scale and at a level that we have not seen before.
3: Okay. You know, I was thinking as you were describing this history that, you know, while the BRICS nations, I do recall that they were saying, well, it's not the liberal international order is actually built for the benefit of the West. But on the other hand, I mean, the pushback to that would be that this same post-World War II order, and definitely post-Cold War, as you said, is what brought about a long-term period of stability, development. I mean, the India lotion example is perfect. Stability, development, and prosperity for these very nations, or at least the opportunity for growth for these very nations. And that would not have happened without this liberal international order. So, you know, with that argument in mind, it would seem to me that these same middle powers then are perhaps best or most incentivized to be ones that help preserve this very order, even as you're saying, the United States, the big heavyweight here, is disrupting it.
4: Absolutely. I mean, absolutely, the liberal international order benefited these countries, and which is why you see middle powers come together to try to shore it up. But in practice, let me give you an example of how in practice, when you try and shore it up, but you're doing so without the United States, that could have perhaps even an unintended effect on the order writ large. So let's take, tariffs and trade deals, right? Everybody's mm-hmm. favorite words nowadays. If you look at the tariff policy that the United States has adopted, since President Trump came to power for the second time, you will see that since then, a country like India, which is, by the way, 10 years ago, India was very, very, very difficult to do trade deals with, right? India is rushing into different trade deals. It has a trade deal with the EU. It is negotiating a trade deal with Canada, which should be announced soon. It has negotiated a trade deal with Australia, with UK. Right? So what does this mean? So let's take the EU. So if you have a free trade agreement with the EU, that means that Indian products are now being geared for export to the EU market, right? Mm-hmm. Now, in order to actually export to the EU market, it has to follow EU rules and regulations. EU rules and regulations are hugely different from the United States regulations on products, health, safety, digital technology, everything. Right? So this means that this trade deal means that in 10 years, if this trade deal stands and progresses as we expect, one of the largest middle power markets in the world is diversifying away from the United States, and it is hedging its future trade relationships to actually elevate European Union rules and not American rules as the global standard.
3: Right? Interesting.
4: So now if you take a bunch of these little trade deals, right, and you see these different, what you're seeing is the emergence of different little orders, competing orders that are competing to the ones that, to the larger global orders set up by the United States.
3: Yeah. Huh. Okay. Another thing for me to put a pin into. This is so fascinating, Professor Miller. I'm already regretting that we don't have several hours. I just want to actually listen to a little bit from another person that we reached out to in this conversation. And again, this is just in the realm of, is this new or not new? Ahmad Rizki Marditala Umar says, he talked to us and he said that countries in the global south, as you have been mentioning, Professor Miller, to them, the international order has long been broken, even before Mark Carney's speech at Davos.
6: There is a sense that Carney's statement is a bit late to the party. This is not simply because Canada was under attack by President Trump that the old international order is broken, but the international order is not necessarily working for countries in the global south in the sense that it doesn't necessarily supporting their quest for development.
3: Umar is a fellow at Aberystwyth University in Wales, where he studies Indonesian foreign policy, so another middle power here. And he says that Indonesian and Malaysian leaders have spent years advocating for what they see as a more just international order.
6: As long as the distributions of the public goods the industries are concentrated only in certain countries, whether it is China or Europe or United States, there will be still concerns about economic justice in international order. Because what Indonesia wants is actually not simply distributions of economic resources, but the distributions of economic resources that will benefit the global south countries to facilitate their own development.
3: And Umar says this is especially true when it comes to critical minerals, because Indonesia has the world's largest nickel reserves. It's an essential element in technology, like what's in just about everyone's pockets, smartphones. But Umar says that the country doesn't always reap the benefits.
6: Many countries want to extract the resources, but the technology is not really accessible to the countries who produce them. The demand is not simply about making the technology accessible, but also the making the technology affordable. China is, to some extent, offering this kind of affordability, but it is still limited. And this is something that is not really the case with the United States.
3: And the U.S.'s unreliability these days has pushed Indonesia to engage with China more in recent years, Umar says. It's also going to Russia for oil because of the U.S.-Israeli war with Iran.
6: The problem is that Indonesia is not only limiting the options only for middle powers. This is actually countries who are able to bring tangible economic benefits to Indonesia, so Indonesia can provide better public goods and provide better development domestically. If Prime Minister Kenny wants to expand its broader middle powers engagements, it needs to bring a kind of the economic benefits, so it can offset the already existing benefits that the United States or China is actually offering.
3: So that's Ahmad Rizki Martatilla Umar at Aberystwyth University in Wales. So Professor Miller, a couple of things there. First of all, we haven't talked about China yet. I mean, the India-EU trade deal is quite interesting, but are there similar sort of deals or even soft alliances being formed with the, between the middle powers and China now?
4: Yes, I think that China has been reaching out to middle powers for a while, right? It's not new. So if you think about the Belt and Road Initiative, which mm-hmm. is which actually when China created it, was very much in line with some of the norms of the liberal international order, the idea of multilateral cooperation, facilitating trade, et cetera. And China has expanded that Belt and Road Initiative into many parts of Asia, into many parts of Africa. So China in some ways was ahead of the curve in offering this. Now, of course, there are downsides to the Belt and Road Initiative. We've all heard of, debt trap diplomacy and how some countries fell into debt, with China. There's been questions of Chinese exploitation of workers in these countries. But that kind of alternative was never offered by the United States, right? Which is why the Belt and Road Initiative was seen by the U.S. As a threat. So China did begin reaching out quite a few years ago to try and create its own network of economic partners and friends, and it's not new.
3: Yeah, it's interesting because then I guess the question is, and we'll talk about this when we come back, is, are the middle powers looking to China to be the new sort of stabilizing force or not? But we'll talk about that when we return. This is On Point.

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8: You're back with On Point. I'm Meghna Chakrabarty, and today we are talking about the so-called middle powers around the world and how, as the United States becomes an ever more erratic superpower, how these middle power nations are looking to exert their own influence or create their own alliances and agreements on the world in geopolitics and in terms of the global economy. And Professor Manjari Chatterjee Miller joins us today. She's at the University of Toronto and the Council on Foreign Relations. And Professor Miller, before we talk a little bit more about sort of China's view or position in all of this, I wanted to go back to something that you had said about the India-EU trade agreement that's coming up, because we do have a little bit of tape from Indian Prime Minister Narendra Modi, and he described this new free trade deal between the EU and India again back in January, and this is a clip of Prime Minister Modi. You'll hear him through an interpreter.
9: This FTA will boost investment between India and the European Union. It will help forge new innovation partnerships and will strengthen supply chains at a global level, which means that this is not just a trade agreement. It is a new blueprint for shared prosperity.
8: Professor Miller, a few minutes ago, you had also talked about how a trade agreement of this size, because obviously India is rapidly growing, and when taken in all together, the economic size of the European Union rivals that of the United States, and that, you know, we could be seeing the slow emergence of new global standards because of that. That was very fascinating to me. And because, well, let's be honest, you're talking to a mostly U.S. audience, you know, what impact could that have on U.S. trade, the U.S. economy, U.S. exporters? I mean, how do you see that?
10: Sure. I mean, I can give you an example of that. So, you know, one of the things that India has agreed to, apparently, with this trade deal is slowly reducing the tariffs on automobiles from the EU, right? Mm. So now, if you actually have EU automobiles in the Indian market, what does that mean for American car makers, right? And their exports.
8: Yeah.
10: That's a pretty concrete impact on the U.S. economy. Also, India is a huge exporter of textiles. So those used to be subject to about 12% tariffs from the EU, and now India is going to have a duty-free market in the EU with textiles. Mm. So if Indian textiles are sent to the EU diverted away from U.S. markets where they face tariffs, right? What does that mean when you want to buy, a nice pretty top that's 100% cotton and made in India?
8: Mm.
10: You go online and are you going to find it?
8: Yeah. This could make the U.S. less competitive globally?
10: It will, yes. I mean, you are going to pay, somebody's got to pay for that, right? For those tariffs. And so what I would expect is that top that you'd like to buy, when you go online to whatever, the Gap, and it's a made in India product, I would expect that price to go up considerably and you would be paying that out of pocket.
8: Yeah. So it's not just that the president has levied all these enormous tariffs on just about all global trade that the United States engaged in. It's more importantly, as you're saying, it's that these middle powers are not sitting just waiting for the United States to lower their tariffs. They are forging ahead and creating new markets for themselves, new agreements. Really, really interesting. Okay, so let's go back to China now. And let me just get a sense of clarity from you. Do you think that, you said that China has already been sort of investing or seeking to create ties with these middle powers. Do you think that will only increase over time, or are there some drawbacks for these middle powers to closer alignment with China?
10: So it is already increasing. Canada and China, for example, concluded a major trade agreement earlier this year. And that was a sea change from Canada's relationship with China, which had reached, a pretty low point over the last few years. China is definitely stepping up and responding to middle power overtures, even from countries it did not have a good relationship with. So we are seeing that happen. I think one thing that is in the United States' favor, however, and we have to see how that is still in the United States' favor, I should say, is that these countries also don't trust China, right? They really do not trust China. So, Canada is an example where Canada has accused China of interfering in elections, for example, in Canada. India, of course, is another example of this. So India and China fought a border war in 1962. That border conflict was never resolved. There have been skirmishes along the border. And there were casualties a few years ago along the border. So the Indian domestic public opinion is extremely anti-China. The Indian government is very wary of China. So with these middle power countries, I think the one thing that is still in the United States' favor is that they don't like where the United States is heading with the liberal international order, but they don't trust China yet.
8: Uh-huh. Okay. So on that note, I want to listen to someone else who basically, because of this complex dynamic that you talked about with China, who believes this sort of middle powers moment may be overstated. So this is Imran Bayoumi. He's deputy director and resident fellow at the Atlantic Council. And he calls this middle powers moment a, quote, mirage. For starters, Bayoumi says actually something very much along the lines of what you were saying earlier, Professor Miller, that these middle power countries are actually very, very diverse. They have wide-ranging values and priorities. And because of that, he doesn't necessarily see an emerging, coherent multilateral bloc.
11: A lot of the Gulf countries, for example, they're wealthy, they have a military, but they're not rooted in a values-based system. They're not democracies. They don't make human rights promotion core to their identity. And then I think you have other middle powers across the global south too that really didn't benefit from the U.S. system. Now that there's this opportunity to expand their power, they're not necessarily going to go back to what they didn't think was working for them.
8: Plus, Bayoumi says that the United States, erratic or not, simply looms too large on the global

0: realizing where the actual source of power in the world still is.
1: Bayomi says that the middle power countries might be creating trade deals among themselves, or as we've been talking about, with Europe, but all of the members of NATO are still there, and they're continuing to try to engage the U.S. because, frankly, it's hard to fully break away from American superpower because of not just our financial sway, but our military might as well.
0: No one really wants to be the first country to do that. They all want to stay partners with the U.S. Even though the U.S. is, you know, disruptive, there's threats of tariffs, there's threats of annexation towards Greenland and Canada, the military and economic power of the U.S. is still too great for them to fully break away.
1: And finally, as we've been talking about regarding China, Bayomi adds that even though the U.S. is less reliable as a global stabilizing force, those middle power countries know that long term, maybe they cannot place their faith in China.
0: I think middle powers, most of them understand that even though China is taking steps to portray itself as a stable, reliable actor in its current moment, it remains incredibly coercive. You know, it's not a reliable trading partner. It's not compatible with this kind of values-based world order that a lot of liberal democracies seem to still want to rebuild. And so I think there, you know, for many middle powers, they're really caught between the U.S. and China. They have the U.S., their longstanding ally, kind of the anchor of this international system, who's no longer willing to play that role. But China is really no better an alternative.
1: So that's Imran Bayomi, Deputy Director and Resident Fellow at the Atlantic Council. Professor Miller, your response?
2: Yeah, I think that's really interesting. So I do agree with the statements about China. I think, just as I said, that China is not a trusted partner. And these countries don't trust China, and they have good reason to not trust China. And so I think that is to the United States' advantage. I think the problem, however, is that when you build an international order, any country that builds an international order, any superpower hegemon, you don't do it by yourself, right? You need buy-in. Mm-hmm. Like, you're building the order to bring together a group of countries that benefit from it and will therefore maintain it with you, right? You don't impose an order by yourself, maintain it by yourself, and expect buy-in unless you're prepared to... Actually, even I really cannot think of an example of a group of countries where you have a hegemon just maintaining an order all by itself with no buy-in from any other states, right? You have to have some kind of buy-in that helps you maintain that order. Now, the root of that buy-in is ultimately trust. Of course, it's power, right? Economic power and military power is preponderant, but trust is really important. And I think this is where, I mean, he brought up NATO as an example. And I think NATO is a great example of this, because when you look at NATO, what is the deterrent value of NATO? It's on the credibility of collective defense, right? There's no court that can compel a country to act with NATO. Right. So there's no NATO court. There's no NATO enforcement body that can force a member to send troops. Even though NATO states that an attack on one is an attack on all, even Article 5 will state that each country has to take such action as it deems necessary. Mm-hmm. That action could just be a diplomatic statement. Right. It doesn't have to be troops sent to help. So ultimately, what makes NATO work is the trust that exists among these countries, that they're friends and partners and allies, right? That they're there for each other, because there's no way to enforce it. What's going to happen is, if you don't participate in an attack, your reputation is at stake, and it's your reputation that'll be lost, right? You will. Mm-hmm. We expect NATO countries to respond. So therefore, when you have the fraying of trust, particularly if you say, you know, we would like to annex Greenland. Well, you know, Denmark, Greenland is a part of Denmark, and Denmark is a NATO ally. What that does is it slowly chips away at that trust, mm-hmm. right? It's a chipping of the trust. So yes, on one hand, the U.S., because the United States is still preponderant, right? It is a great power. It does have overwhelming military and economic power. And yes, you know, countries have to respond to that. But as you have this fraying of trust over time, right, that leads to the lessening of the bonds. And what holds the order together, in large parts, are these norms and rules that are based on trust.

0: because there is no, even the United States is not a global policeman.
1: Okay. Well, since we've been mentioning NATO and Europe quite a bit in this last part of the conversation, let's just quickly listen to Finnish President Alexander Stubb. He too was at Davos in January, and he said that the world is at a pivotal moment.
2: For us, this is the 1918, 1945, or 1989 moment of our generation. It's a moment when the world order, balance, and dynamics are changing. If we want to preserve the liberal world order, we need to give agency to those countries around the world which feel that the current order was built 80 years ago in the image of the West, and especially the United States. So give more power to the rest of the world, because I still think that there are more multilateralists in this world than there are transactionalists.
1: Okay. Also at Davos in January, it's actually quite interesting how often this came up. This is Ursula von der Leyen, president of the European Commission.
3: We will only be able to capitalize on this opportunity if we recognize that this change is permanent. Of course, nostalgia is part of our human story, but nostalgia will not bring back the old order. And playing for time and hoping for things to revert soon will not fix the structural dependencies we have. If this change is permanent, then Europe must change permanently too. It is time to seize this opportunity and build a new independent Europe.
1: Professor Miller, we've got about 2 minutes left here, and I want to ask you, thus far, we haven't, or you haven't talked about the emergence of one new anchoring force in this middle powers moment. So I wonder if that's potentially a downside here, a kind of sort of fragmentation of not only the previous alliances we were talking about, but even the very trust that you had mentioned.
0: I think it is a fragmentation, right? So you're seeing the liberal international order crumble. And remember, the liberal international order is the first truly global order, right? If you think of international orders before in the past, there were smaller orders, perhaps easier to enforce or, you know, bind together with force. But here you have a global order. What you now have is fragmentation, because these countries are putting together their own relationships among each other, right? And we don't know what kind of norms and rules and standards will be elevated and emerge that will stand as a contrast to the liberal international order. We see it happening. We see the order fraying. We see this fragmentation occurring. We see these little clubs forming, but we don't yet see the contours of a global order. And it's not coming from China either. That's the interesting part, right? Because China has also not offered a concrete China-led alternative to the liberal international order. So I think the next decade or so will be absolutely crucial to see what emerges and which countries emerge to lead it, if it's not the United States.
1: Well, Manjari Chatterjee Miller is a professor of international relations at the Monk School of Global Affairs and Public Policy at the University of Toronto. She's also a senior fellow at the Council on Foreign Relations. Professor Miller, this has been a very, very insightful conversation. Thank you so much for joining us today.
0: Thank you for having me, Meghna. It was a pleasure.
1: I'm Meghna Chakrabarty. This is On Point.

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8: The final whistle has blown on the 2026 World Cup, but not all the headlines were about action on the field. From WAMU and NPR in Washington, this is 1A. Voodoo, the romance between Mexican and South Korean fans, Boston's love affair with Scotland's tartan army, Lionel Messi's heroics getting Argentina to the World Cup final at 39 years of age. This summer's World Cup has given fans a lot to love. But while the world's been focused on what's happening on the field, there's been plenty happening off it. Dynamic ticket pricing, immigration enforcement, President Trump calling in a favor with FIFA. What does it all mean for the future of FIFA, both the men's and women's tournaments and international soccer? We round up the World Cup after this news.
9: Live from NPR News in Washington, I'm Janine Hurst. President Trump wants to impose 50% tariffs on an array of Canadian goods. It's both retaliation for Canada itself retaliating against U.S. tariffs. It's also a part of an attempt to reimpose tariffs after the U.S. Supreme Court ruled many unlawful earlier this year. NPR's Daniel Kurtzleben has more.
10: The new action by the White House constitutes a high tariff on goods from one of the U.S.'s biggest trading partners. The new fees are set to take effect in a month. The White House says Canada is among the only countries, along with China, to retaliate against U.S. tariffs and that these latest levies are in response to the continued Canadian retaliation on goods like U.S. liquor and automobiles. The new 50% fees apply to a variety of goods, including food and agriculture products, and also some types of wood. However, there is still a month until they take effect, meaning there is still time to negotiate. Danielle Kurtzleben, NPR News.
9: U.S. Trade Representative Jamison Greer tells CNBC he expects Trump to enact another round of tariffs for other countries soon. As Iran and the U.S. continue to exchange strikes over control of the Strait of Hormuz, Yemen's Iranian-backed Houthi rebels say they will block another water on the other side of Saudi Arabia. NPR's Emily Fang has more.
11: It would be in this waterway called the Bab al-Mandeb Strait. It connects the Red Sea to the Gulf of Aden and ultimately the Indian Ocean on one end, and on the other, the Suez Canal all the way up to the Mediterranean Sea. And this strait lets Saudi Arabia, which is one of the biggest oil producers in the world, now get millions of barrels of oil a day out to the open ocean for export, and it needs this strait, especially because the Strait of Hormuz has been effectively closed by the U.S.-Iran war. So any Houthi blockade would rattle energy markets even more and raise energy prices even higher.
9: NPR's Emily Fang reporting. The FDA has retracted test results identifying cyclospora on samples of lettuce from Taylor Farms in Mexico, but it says the company is still a focus of its investigation into the outbreak. NPR's Yuki Noguchi reports.
10: Cyclospora parasites are hard to test for and trace. The tested sample might not reflect the entire crop, for example. Plus, Rutgers microbiologist Donald Schaffner says there are often unrelated cases that crop up every summer.
12: Just because you're sick with cyclospora right now doesn't mean that you're part of this cluster of cases that have an epicenter in Michigan and Ohio. Sometimes we can figure out what's causing it, and sometimes we can't.
10: For now, regulators recommend avoiding the recalled Taylor Farms lettuce. Yuki Noguchi, NPR News.
9: Lebanon's President Joseph Aoun meets with President Trump today in Washington. This as Lebanon and Israel continue to hold rare direct talks mediated by the U.S. You're listening to NPR News. A new study finds many packaged foods claiming to contain avocado oil don't contain what the label says. NPR's Maria Godoy says the findings appear in the journal Applied Food Research.
13: Browse the aisles of the grocery store and you'll find chips, dressings, and mayonnaise all boasting that they're made with avocado oil. But when UC Davis professor Selena Wong noticed this trend, she got curious because her past research has found that most bottled avocado oils sold in stores are either rancid or they've been adulterated with other oils. So she submitted 54 products to chemical analysis and found that 89% showed signs of being mixed with other cheaper oils like soybean oil.
14: If you're buying avocado oil products, it's very likely that you are not getting what you're paying for.
13: She says that's a problem because avocado oil products are often significantly more expensive than those made with other oils. Maria Godoy, NPR News.
9: Powerball tickets went on sale in the UK today, giving players across the Atlantic the chance at winning the same jackpot as Americans already play for. The expansion was announced in April, and it marks the first time a lottery outside the U.S. contributes to the Powerball jackpot. Prizes in the UK only go to the jackpot, not Powerball's lower prizes. Gas prices have again topped $4 a gallon on average as the U.S.-Israeli war in Iran continues. AAA says prices jumped 16 cents a gallon, a gain of 3% over the past week. I'm Janine Herbst, NPR News in Washington.
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16: Nursing is the largest healthcare profession in the U.S., and it's growing. 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
19: This is 1 a.m. Nyla Boodoo in for Jen White. The Pentagon has identified 2 U.S. service members who were killed on a military base in Jordan in Iranian attacks over the weekend. A third service member is missing in action, according to U.S. Central Command. However, unidentified remains were discovered in the area of the strikes on Sunday. The strikes came as the memorandum of understanding establishing a ceasefire between the U.S. and Iran has collapsed. On Monday, the Pentagon disclosed the U.S. has suffered almost 100 military casualties in the past 2 weeks as conflict between the two countries has reignited. Joining us now is Idris Ali. He's a national security correspondent with Reuters. Idris, welcome back to 1A.
20: Thanks for having me.
19: To start, what do we know about the strikes that killed these American service members?
20: So the strikes over the weekend were really some of the most deadly ones since the U.S. war in Iran began in February. And what we do know is that Iranian forces launched several missiles. Some of them were intercepted, but some of them did get through and were able to hit different parts of a U.S. military installation in Jordan. One of them was essentially a housing facility where U.S. troops were sleeping and living in, and it was able to evade air defense systems, hit it, and led to quite a bit of, chaos, destruction, and eventually, you know, led to the death of two service members with the remains of one missing, like you mentioned.
8: In addition to the attacks in Jordan, another service member died in Iraq over the weekend. What do we know about what happened there?
20: So, you know, since the war started in February, there's been a lot of back and forth in terms of missiles and projectiles between Iran and the United States. And one of the strategies Iran has been using is sending these low and cheap drones to different parts of the Middle East where U.S. forces are stationed. One of those is in Iraq. And what we know is a drone was launched. It didn't really hit its target. It missed its target. And when U.S. forces went essentially to disable the drone, it exploded. And some of that shrapnel unfortunately hit a service member who was killed as a result of those.
8: On Monday, President Donald Trump vowed to make Iran pay for these attacks. Idris, what are you hearing from inside the Pentagon at potentially looking at a full-scale resumption of the conflict?
20: Yeah, so really since July 7th, what we've seen is a resumption of operations, maybe not to the extent of what we saw prior to this brief ceasefire, brief memorandum of understanding, but really a ramping up, a slow ramping up of U.S. operations and strikes against Iran. What we've seen is, for now, U.S. forces going against Iranian targets along the Strait of Hormuz, really this key waterway. But what we're hearing is that that could really expand in the coming days and coming weeks. It could include facilities deeper inside Iran. It could include this really key military installation for Iran known as Pickaxe, where Iran is believed to be holding some nuclear material and nuclear equipment. That is something that President Trump has publicly talked about as being a potential operation. And really, the sort of most extreme version of what the U.S. could do, and something that they've talked about and something that they could do, is putting U.S. troops and U.S. forces inside Iranian territory. And really the one that's being eyed is known as Karg Island, this small island that really is the backbone of Iran's oil production facilities. And so really there's a range of things that can happen. I think we're reaching a point where some of those decisions will likely be made sooner rather than later.
8: Idris, can you just remind us what the current buildup looks like in terms of troop movement, as well as equipment, destroyers, other personnel that are stationed in the region right now?
20: Yeah, so I think it's important to remember that the Middle East for decades now, since 9/11, has been hosting U.S. forces in the tens of thousands. And so even prior to the most recent breakout of violence and war, really, there were about 40,000 U.S. troops. That number has swelled by tens of thousands since the war began. That includes an aircraft carrier. It includes 20 U.S. warships in the region and hundreds of U.S. military fighter jets, refueling planes. An official told me over the weekend that additional fighter jets, including F-35s and refueling planes, were actually headed to the region. So this number has gone from 40,000 to over 50,000 U.S. service members in the region. It has included dozens of warships which weren't there before. And the number of aircraft is one of those things that, you know, is numbering in the hundreds, but we don't know the exact number. So a significant proportion of the U.S. military is currently in and around the Middle East dealing with the war in Iran.
8: We're talking to Reuters national security correspondent Idris Ali. Idris, the New York Times reported Monday that the Pentagon didn't disclose three earlier strikes in Jordan that damaged equipment, including helicopters, and injured dozens of service members. The Pentagon has now said the U.S. has suffered almost 100 casualties of various degrees of severity in the past 2 weeks. How has the Pentagon justified initially withholding this information from the public?
20: So the Pentagon's explanation for this specific instance and withholding information has been one of really moving explanations. Initially, they said, well, you know, there's a database, essentially an online database anyone can go to, and they said, we're getting around to it, we will update it as soon as we can. It then turned to, look, these injuries are not that serious. 96% of those injured in the last month have actually gone back to service. And so the reasoning has been sort of all over the place. I think it's important to remember that the Pentagon has really reduced transparency generally since PTEX had took office. And I think what we're seeing is a manifestation of that with U.S. service members being injured in recent days and recent weeks.
8: So the Pentagon did hold press briefings in the early weeks of the conflict, but not since early May. How much a departure from past practice is this as we're talking about transparency?
20: Yeah, I think it's worth setting the scene. You know, if in prior U.S. military engagements around the world, whether it was under a Democratic or Republican administration, the Pentagon would go to great lengths to put their version and narrative out there. And part of that was holding not just press briefings with the Defense Secretary and the Chairman of the Joint Chiefs, but holding briefing with subject matter experts who could be asked questions and who could answer sort of minute, minuscule, really niche questions. That hasn't happened at all since the war began. What they've instead done is in the early weeks, Pete Hegseth and General Dan Kane, the chairman of the Joint Chiefs of Staff, would come to the Pentagon podium and take questions. Most of those questions, I think it's worth pointing out, were given to and asked by media outlets who were seen as potentially being favorable or close to the administration, like Lindell TV and others. And so really the questioning from major outlets like Reuters, New York Times, Washington Post, really wasn't happening in those briefings either. Those were usually 30 minutes. Pete Hegseth would call upon people that he wanted to. And so even in those briefings, I think the level of transparency was quite limited. Those briefings have essentially stopped since the memorandum of understanding was signed. Later today, we do have Pete Hegseth going on to Capitol Hill to answer questions about the budget, and undoubtedly he will be asked about the war in Iran. But as journalists, we're sort of reduced to appearances by Hegseth to be able to ask him questions about what is really, you know, the largest U.S. military effort in the Middle East in quite a while.
8: You mentioned that Hegseth is on Capitol Hill today. That's in front of Senate Appropriations Committee. He's expected to ask for $350 million in funding as this war ramps back up. What has the Pentagon said about why it needs this money?
20: So I think there is a realization within the Pentagon that, you know, while it is the best funded military in the world, it is being asked to do things that require a lot of money. And it is saying, look, we have asked you, Congress, for billions of dollars, hundreds of billions of dollars, really. But because of the pace of operations, because this war has been going on for longer than I think many people, including President Trump, expected and wanted to, we, the U.S. military, are going to need more money. And I think you're going to see that case being made. From our understanding, Republican lawmakers especially are pretty open to that conversation, pretty open to giving that money. And I think it's going to be interesting to see if Democratic lawmakers feel like they're getting enough answers to be able to justify giving the Pentagon more money when there's so little transparency, not just for U.S. And journalists around the world, but for U.S. lawmakers who really traditionally have had the role of holding the administration accountable.
8: Idris, the Pentagon, as you've said, is saying very little about the war in Iran. The president is saying a lot about the conflict on social media, despite not mentioning it at all during a primetime address to the nation last week. How often are these two sources conflicting with each other, and what challenges come along with one party saying one thing, another saying something else, or nothing at all?
20: Yeah, I think that's a good point. I think part of why we're seeing so much silence from the Pentagon and other parts of the U.S. government is that they don't want to get sideways with President Trump, who, like you mentioned, seems to say one thing one day and another thing one day. And so if you're in the U.S. military, in the U.S. government, the easiest thing for you might be to just say nothing, because that way you're not at least going to be contravention and contradiction to your boss. And so I think we're seeing that play out in real time. I don't think that justifies the level of silence that we're seeing, because sometimes facts are facts, even if the president doesn't agree with them. And so I think it's posing a challenge for the U.S. military. It's posing a challenge for public affairs officials inside the government about how to be able to say factual information without somehow getting into the spotlight of President Trump, who has shown historically, I think, a real limited amount of sort of ability to accept facts that might be in contravention to his own view on things.
19: That's Idris Ali. He's a national security correspondent with Reuters. Idris, thanks for being here. Thanks for your reporting. We appreciate it.
20: Thanks for having me.
19: Coming up, we're going to round up the Men's World Cup and look ahead to the women's tournament next summer. I'm Nyla Boodoo. 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
6: 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This is 1A.
7: Poro, chance to cross, hooks it in. Williams battling, knocks it down. It's free. It's a goal. It's Ferran Torres.
8: And with that, this summer's World Cup drew to a close. Oh, isn't it sad to say that? In the 106th minute of Sunday's final, Spanish left winger Nico Williams headed a deep cross back from Ferran Torres, who buried the ball in the center of the net, scoring the game's one and only goal. This summer's tournament has had its ups and downs. For every charming meme about Norwegian striker Erling Haaland, there's been an allegation of bias. For every video of South Korean and Mexican fans living it up together, a complaint about the prices of match tickets. Given the success of the new 48-team tournament format, FIFA President Gianni Infantino has floated the possibility of 64 teams competing in the 2030 World Cup. But some top national soccer associations aren't exactly thrilled with Infantino, given his decisions in the run-up to the tournament, as well as his deference to President Trump. So what does the future hold for the World Cup and international soccer in general? Here to help us break it all down is Kavitha Davidson. She's a sports journalist and co-author of Loving Sports When They Don't Love You Back, Dilemmas of the Modern Fan. Kavitha, welcome back to 1A.
9: Thank you for having me.
8: Also with us, Jeff Reuter. He's the Guardian soccer correspondent. Jeff, it's good to have you back again as well.
10: Great to be back. Thanks for having me.
8: Let's start with Max Burley. He's the head of communications at the Austrian Cultural Forum in New York City. He told us about his hopes for Austria's World Cup before the tournament, and we got this message from him last week.
11: After 28 years away, Austria came back to the World Cup. We beat Jordan in San Francisco. We held Argentina to a respectable scoreline. We drew a wild 3-3 with Algeria to make it out of the group. And then in the round of 32, Spain. The eventual finalists, 3-0, it hurt. But honestly, we have nothing to be ashamed of. Marko Arnautovic, 37 years old, scored a penalty against Jordan and became Austria's oldest ever World Cup goalscorer. That image alone made the whole tournament worth it. We're back. And next time we'll go further. Auf Wiedersehen.
8: Thanks for that message, Max. Jeff, Spain are the 2026 World Cup champions. They conceded just one goal over the course of the entire competition, and it's their second time winning, their last victory coming in 2010. When you joined us to preview the World Cup, Jeff, we asked you to predict who would win, and you said Spain. Why did you say that? How do you think the Spaniards measured up against your expectations?
10: Thanks for reminding me. I suppose I had the great fortune of watching the only goal they conceded in person as I was part of the Guardian's coverage of their quarterfinal against Belgium. And it really was just such a remarkably well-structured team. I think that when you look at international soccer, they don't train together as often as like club soccer. When you think of Manchester United or maybe like the San Diego Wave, they train together like every single day, and they're very used to each other's habits, and you don't get that with your national team. So usually it's a little more chaotic, which can be very fun to watch. But with Spain, they are so disciplined. They know where each other wants to be. A lot of them have grown up playing alongside each other, given the culture in Spain. And it was just really clear that they had a lot to give in this tournament. They had a very sustainable game model where they wouldn't be burnt out necessarily. They went to extra time less often than Argentina. So they also came to the final with maybe a little bit more gas in the tank, so to speak. And just a really, really incredible performance for Luis de la Fuente's men.
8: But Jeff, be honest, did you doubt just a little when they could only draw their first game against Cabo Verde?
10: I think it was, I saw that as more evidence of how prepared Cabo Verde was than how worrisome Spain would be, right? Like, that's not the game that Spain is necessarily biting their fingernails over. That was the semifinal against France. But a team like Cabo Verde, when you talk about the expanded tournament, they would have probably qualified if this had been a 32-team tournament, right? Just given the nature of African qualification. But it was just so exciting to see teams like them, teams like Haiti and Curaçao from North America and Central America, and Paraguay from South America, these countries that aren't usually thriving in men's World Cups, and suddenly coming to life in this tournament and looking so not just quality, but also how welcomed they were. When you think of like Algeria and Lawrence, Kansas, and when you think of Scotland and Boston, you know, finding these homes away from home, it was just this remarkable kind of flavor to this tournament.
8: I'm wearing my Haiti shirt today in honor of the show. Here's a message we got from Gary in University City, Missouri, about all his favorite moments from the World Cup.
12: Some of my best memories will be watching the Cape Verde team push teams that were on paper better than them to the brink and never giving up. The second is I've become a fan of Kylian Mbappe, and he was so cool and workmanlike in the match against England. His team was down 4-0 at the break. He helped lead them almost back. And what a good sportsman, what a gentleman, what an admirable figure.
8: Kavitha, Gary mentioned Kylian Mbappe. I'm going to remind you of your prediction that you said the French were going to redeem themselves after losing the 2022 final to Argentina. I mean, you weren't alone. A lot of the soccer world thought the same, especially given France's dominance in the early stages of this summer's competition. We did see Mbappe still finishing with the golden boot, scoring 10 goals. But where did it go wrong for Spain? I mean, for France, sorry.
9: I think in the semifinal, we saw as close to what the matchup for the final could possibly have been, right? Heading into this tournament, analysts like Jeff were either predicting Spain or France to win this tournament. We saw France completely hit an incredible Spanish defense that we also saw crowding Lionel Messi in the final. The French team couldn't get any kind of rhythm going. And it was obviously a completely different team than we had seen throughout the entirety of the tournament up until the semifinals. If, you know, the French team heading into that match, I think, looked like the stronger team. But Jeff is absolutely right. Spain came prepared and were able to shut down this extremely precise and crisply passing French team in that semi.
8: Kavitha, Argentina's run to the final was characterized by so many late goals and heroics from their 39-year-old captain, Lionel Messi. I mean, heartbreaking to just see him crying on the field on Sunday. If this is his last tournament, what does this loss mean for his legacy?
9: Yeah, it's funny. There were some, I'm in New York, so there were some parallels that a lot of people saw between the Knicks not really showing up until the third or fourth quarters and Argentina really finding another gear throughout this tournament around the 80th minute. Lionel Messi, you know, I think cemented his status as the greatest of all time, if not in that top five discussion in this tournament. I think it is most likely his last World Cup. He has said that. But I don't think that their loss takes away from his legacy here at all. I do think that it is a shame that Argentina, the rest of the team, acted the way that they did on the field after the final whistle blew.
8: Jeff, can I point out 2022 was supposedly Lionel Messi's last World Cup? There are whispers he might come back. What are the odds you think this was his last game playing for Argentina?
10: I I would say it's over a 99% chance this was his final one. And part of this is also you're looking at the reaction after. And, you know, and Kavitha's already talked about the kind of negative side of that reaction on the field and the brawling, if you will. But you've seen on social media a lot of posts from, Bonmati, who we'll talk about later, who's the best women's player, plays for Barcelona and for Spain, you know, saying, you know, the game will miss you. And all these other kind of current teammates of Messi's with Argentina saying the same thing, where you do believe that there have been some conversations in the background that have happened that have really driven home, no, I mean it this time. I can't keep going for another 4 years of this. And what a privilege it has been to be able to watch, you know, 6 World Cups of Lionel Messi, I think is, just such an impressive feat to be able to not just perform at that high level, but stay healthy throughout that entire duration of 20 years or so. It's just been absolutely remarkable.
8: So we saw a lot of traditional powerhouses struggle at this World Cup. 5-time winners Brazil knocked out by Norway in the round of 16. 4-time winners Germany lost on penalties to Paraguay in the round of 32. The Netherlands also went out in the round of 32. Kavitha, was this the heat, bad luck? Are we seeing maybe something of a realignment in terms of where the power lies in international soccer?
9: Realignment might be a little bit strong, but I do think that the expanded field for this particular tournament did showcase some countries that we don't always get to see at the highest level of competition on the international stage. It was the strongest showing for the African nations in the World Cup tournament that we've ever seen as well. But I do think that we are seeing the emergence of these of other programs, and that the fact that when you have more friendlies and you have more of a lead up into this expanded field, you do get the opportunity to prepare, as Jeff said, to prepare as well as you possibly can. And, you know, when you're coming into matches, this is true throughout sports, and you're an underdog, you play at a different level that you usually don't, you haven't been able to access until you were playing those teams.
8: We're talking to author, sports journalist Kavitha Davidson, Guardian soccer correspondent Jeff Reuter. Let's add another voice to this conversation. Joining us now is Marcelo Balboa. He's a former U.S. men's national team player, a soccer analyst, a coach with the Colorado Rapids Youth Academy. Marcelo, welcome to 1A.
13: Thank you. How are you?
8: Thank you. I'm sad that the World Cup is over, but at least we have this last hour to talk about it. You represented the U.S. at the 1994 World Cup, playing every minute of all 4 of America's games at a time when soccer was largely seen as a foreign sport. I wanted to ask you about when you look back at the way soccer has grown in this country over the last 32 years and you see the enthusiasm that this World Cup brought to our shores. How does it make you feel?
13: There's a big difference. I played in the 90 World Cup in Italy, where no one knew who the United States was or what soccer was. We got lucky enough that we were able to get the 94 World Cup, and you can see a huge difference how much soccer has grown, especially with the notoriety, with all the publicity out there, MLS starting, national teams doing better in the youth system, and then leading into now, 2026. I mean, soccer is here to stay, despite what people want to say, and it's boring, and it's this and that. It's a shame that the people that don't know soccer, the first thing they want to do is put it down. But this is the biggest sport in the world, not just, for the World Cup. You go to England, Italy, you go all over the world, Argentina, Brazil, you go to Japan. It's the sport. So it was great to see how people accepted it. All cultures joining together and embracing it and showing up at the stadiums, the most watched, the most attended World Cup in history now. So things are looking up for our sport.
8: Folks, we did check in with the Belgians during our show previewing the tournament. And so we wanted to check back with them at the end, despite, well, you know what result I'm talking about. Here's Belgian diplomat Andy Van Beek to Bega on what his team achieved at this World Cup.
14: Overall, we are quite happy with the tournament of our Red Devils. The team got off to a difficult start, but we made it into the quarterfinals, where we eventually lost against Spain. We are actually quite proud of the fact that Belgium was the only team to score a goal against Spain during the entire World Cup. A highlight was definitely the 4-1 victory against the United States. It was undoubtedly the best performance of our team during this World Cup. But we also appreciate how generous and sportsmanlike the American people were in congratulating Belgium.
8: That's a very diplomatic response. Marcelo, can I ask you about the U.S. men's national team? Of course, had a promising tournament until they were defeated in the round of 16 by Belgium. What should be next for the U.S. men's national team? As fans, should we be feeling good about the future of U.S. men's soccer?
13: You know, everybody's going to look at it differently. So, yeah, we should be. Because if you look at the rankings, the best four teams in the world were in the semifinals. Did we have a bad game? Sure. Did we make two big mistakes? 2-1. It doesn't leave a bad taste in your mouth. 4-1 leaves a bad taste in your mouth. The bad taste is the fact that Trump came out and said, I called FIFA and got involved. And I think that put a lot of pressure on the U.S. national team. But we should be very proud. First time in history we won the group. First time in history we won 3 games in a World Cup. You can see there's always going to be disappointment. You can't be happy about everything. But I think you look at guys who have stepped up. You looked at Flo, who scored quite a few goals. You looked at Weston McKennie. You looked at some guys that really stepped up in this World Cup. So, again, a few little mistakes here and there, but I think that this country should be very proud. Not a lot of teams can win 3 games in a World Cup, win the group, and unfortunately not do well. But that leads into a great, hopefully, end of the season here for MLS.
8: Jeff, can I just ask you about the week since Falarin Balogun's red card, President Donald Trump's intervention on the striker's behalf, that call to FIFA Marcelo was talking about. What have we learned about what went on behind the scenes and what effect it might have had on the team when they got out on the field to play?
10: NDAs at play here, and we're probably not going to actually get the full story until some people retire from their careers, because there's a lot of sort of mixed messaging in terms of the role that the White House played and U.S. soccer's own lawyers may have played in getting that suspension overturned. And I was at the team's training in Seattle right as the players had learned that Falarin Balogun would be reinstated. And you could tell that just their heads were in a very different headspace than they had been the previous, let's say, 35 days I had been speaking with this same group of players during the tournament. It was giddy, don't get me wrong. It was very excited to have their star striker back. But it was really clear that they were thrown off. They weren't able to really stay in that same sort of consistent headspace since their last 32 win over Bosnia and Herzegovina and actually sustain that. All of their preparation that they had done to play that game without Balogun went out the window. And so the way that FIFA is branding it right now, they are saying there's an independent committee. However, there have been reports that that independent committee, which usually has over a dozen members in it, it was just the chair of the committee making that decision unilaterally. And if that's the case, that's such a flagrant breach of protocol that I would imagine that there will be some sort of pushback, whether that is, you know, in the Court of Arbitration for Sport, whether that is looking into, these people's roles, how these decisions come down, how they're made, checks and balances, all these sorts of things. It is absolutely, the Balogun affair is going to be something that, lingers in the history of this tournament and probably will follow, it should be said, the U.S. men's national team as they enter future competitions. And I'm sure it'll be a very easy point of banter for opponents to ask, where's the phone to call the White House and ask for that call to get overturned.
8: Marcelo, after the U.S. exit, there were a lot of predictable hot takes and postmortems about what's wrong with soccer in the U.S. I want to ask you about the phrase pay to play, which comes up a lot in these discussions, the idea that because playing soccer in America is expensive, we're pricing out talented, underprivileged kids from competing, developing, ultimately representing the U.S. How big of a problem is this really? What do you think we can try to do to address it?
13: Here's my problem. We've known about this, and I'm sure you guys know, we've known about this for about 30 years. And every time the World Cup comes around, everybody and their mother keeps blaming pay to play. It's amazing how nobody has a solution for it. You know what I mean? Everybody wants to talk about it. Everybody likes their clicks and likes. But it is what it is. Listen, I was talking to friends the other day. The money they play in football, the money they pay in travel baseball, you know, even a friend of mine in cheerleading, what they have to pay. So listen, it's a problem in all sports, not just in soccer. But again, how do you, and this has been the biggest questions all over the world here,
8: so,
13: all over the United
8: Marcel,
13: States.
8: We're almost about out of time, so I just want to quickly ask you, how do you think we can solve it?
13: There is no real solution at this moment unless U.S. soccer, FIFA get involved and start putting more money into the youth system to put our better coaches at the 12, 13, and 14 age groups.
8: That's Marcelo Balboa, former U.S. state men's national team player, soccer analyst, a youth coach with the Colorado Rapids Youth Academy. Marcelo, thank you for joining us. We appreciate it.
13: Thank you.
8: Still to come, Kavitha Davidson and Jeff Reuter stick with us as we look ahead to the 2027 Women's World Cup and the 2030 Men's World Cup. I'm Nyla Boodoo. This is 1A.

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10: Let's get back to rounding up the 2026 World Cup with sports journalist Kavitha Davidson, Guardian soccer correspondent Jeff Reuter, and you. You can join the conversation by emailing 1a@wamu.org. There were a lot of question marks surrounding how well this tournament would be organized. Fans were upset about ticket prices. The federal government promised that immigration agents would be present at games. Some team employees, fans, a referee from Somalia were denied entry into the U.S. Let me ask both of you, Kavitha, if you can start. At the end of all of this, was the World Cup a success? Why or why not?
11: It's a really hard question to answer. On the one hand, I think culturally, there was a lot of good that came out of this tournament. I wrote about this in the wake of Donald Trump's involvement in the Balogun case. You saw really beautiful instances of North American countries and cities just embracing these fans from other countries and this like wonderful cultural meshing. And at the same time, you had really disgraceful instances of the way the Iranian team was treated, not being allowed to stay in the United States, having to travel in for their tournaments, for their matches from the home base in Mexico, and still coming within one win of getting out of the group stage, which is kind of incredible.
10: A very polite thank you note to everybody in Mexico.
11: And really leaving like a beautiful note of common humanity, which I think was really wonderful. So you have those two cultural dynamics at tension here. You also had, frankly, a very financially successful World Cup for FIFA, which I think, you know, is obviously like what they're looking toward mostly. The World Cup final was, you know, the stadium was packed. I think we're still seeing reports that hotel sales were less than were expected, and there were certain stadiums that weren't filled, especially in earlier matches. But and it was still obviously prohibitively expensive for most fans. So I think that part will definitely leave a sour taste in a lot of people's mouths. I've heard people call it the most commercial World Cup that's ever taken place.
10: Jeff, your thoughts? And also to Kavitha's point, did FIFA maybe had a financial windfall? What about the American cities that hosted?
12: Yeah, and I would echo a lot of what Kavitha said in terms of the sort of mixed reality of this World Cup. Like, for FIFA's perspective, yes, it will be incredibly lucrative. The contracts that the host cities sign with FIFA cede a lot of the financial benefits back to FIFA. There actually aren't as many avenues for cities and communities to be able to sort of make their own buck off the back of this tournament in the traditional senses. And so that's where you get into situations where some of them will run ad hoc busing services, but then charge far more than they would for any other, you know, type of public transit, just because they were trying to sort of recoup a little bit. So I don't even know how many cities would look back and say, you know, that it was maybe worth the squeeze at some points. I think that there are other cities that would look and say, hey, we did the best we could. We made the most of what we could. When you look at your Torontos, your Philadelphias, your Seattles, Kansas City, these cities that sort of just tried to find their own way to make it their own. And they have this maybe organic sort of culture around the sport that makes it easier out in the community, I should say, for these sorts of things to happen more organically and keep people involved. And then the other thing that I would say in terms of, is this a success? You know, I'm from Minnesota, which is the land of we all do better when we all do better. And I think that when you see a team like Iran get treated, you know, so poorly throughout this entire tournament, with you having to bring sort of a skeleton crew north of the border, forcing their training ground to move to Mexico, but not allowing them to play any of their games in Mexico. So then they all have to arrive about 2 or 3 hours before kickoff from a plane, and then board that plane again 2 hours after the whistle. It's just such a different sort of cadence than every other team in this tournament. And so the fact that they were the final team waiting on the last game of the group stage to determine whether or not they would advance, and ultimately were cruelly left on the outside looking in, I think is just the bitterest of ways that such a bitter tournament could have gone for a team that really would have fared better in a much more normal circumstance of participation.
10: Kavitha, can I go back to ticket prices and just ask if this is now the new standard for how expensive ticket prices will be as we think about, as we look ahead to talking about the Women's World Cup in 2030?
11: I think it is. I think, you know, I'm resigned to that fact. And it's not just obviously mega events like the Men's and Women's World Cups. We're going to see this with the LA 2028 Olympics. We saw this with Knicks tickets during the finals. There's a lot of money out there, even with rampant income inequality. And dynamic ticket pricing means that companies are able to find and locate the fans that have the means and the willingness to pay these exorbitant prices for these tickets. And I also think the advent of, you know, just the way that social media kind of encourages FOMO in us, you have a lot of people coming to these marquee events, whether they're fans or not, just to be able to say that they were here and they can afford to do so. One image that really very much sticks with me is there were these $1 million field level seats for the final, and they were just sitting on what I described as Wayfair looking couches. And they're not even the best views of the field. So I think, unfortunately, this is our new normal, and it will just become increasingly prohibitively expensive to attend events like this.
10: That's Kavitha Davidson, freelance journalist and author. We're also with Jeff Reuter, soccer correspondent at The Guardian. We got this message from Swiss ambassador Dr. Ralph Heckner about his team's historic run at the 2026 World Cup.
2: For Switzerland, the World Cup is much more than a soccer tournament. It is a moment that brings our diverse country together. Our national team embodies that spirit, uniting players from different backgrounds with a shared purpose. This year's tournament has already given us an unforgettable memory. For the first time in 72 years, our national team has reached the quarterfinals, a historic achievement.
10: This edition of the World Cup was the first to have 48 teams compete. Jeff, how well did this expanded format work?
12: I think that once it got rolling, it made a lot more sense. There is, a lot of stories of teams that were able maybe to make the knockout bracket that usually wouldn't. The calculus certainly was very confusing, though, as the group stage went. For example, if a team won their first game, it was okay, well, is that enough already? Have they already gotten through to the next round with two games left to play, and how much are they going to show up for their last two games, right? And then you have the scenario I sort of alluded to with Iran in the previous answer, where you did have teams that would have played all three games and have no idea whether or not they're advancing or if they've been eliminated, and they're just kind of operating in this limbo state for 2 to 3 days, to say nothing about their fan bases at home who just aren't sure whether or not they have another game to look forward to watching. So that in itself was very cluttered. But I would say, you know, initial concerns that this tournament might be diluted, that the quality of it would drop because of the additional teams. I don't think I really saw much of any of that. If anything, the teams that maybe made the games most stale, they weren't the ones that were generally being accused of you saying, okay, you get two more North and Central American teams, you get four more teams from Africa, you get three more teams from Asia. It wasn't the sort of, I guess as Europe would call it, rest of world teams. It was a lot of the European qualifiers who actually played some of the most dull games, funny enough. So, I'm sure that they'll keep the 48 teams moving forward, 64 eventually, probably sooner than many of us would like to just given the way that FIFA operates. But I do think that as the tournament progressed, it was a lot easier to wrap your head around it.
10: Let's just talk about FIFA president Gianni Infantino for a minute. Kavitha, he's a controversial figure in the soccer world. He did give Donald Trump the never-before-seen FIFA Peace Prize in 2025. FIFA required that he be shown on camera at every match he attended, which he got to almost everyone on a private jet. Fans and officials alike were not thrilled with the job he's doing. He got booed.

0: just with, you know, some of the accusations of corruption and favoritism with Trump, but just the way that he's generally run the organization. We saw more than 50 European delegates and officials call for an investigation into Infantino's relationship with Trump and some of the issues there. And Trump has also already said that he was interested in hosting another World Cup. So I think that, you know, issues with FIFA leadership are always an issue. I think they're extremely stark when it's, it comes to someone like Infantino. But again, until I see any actual movement on some of the pushes to investigate him and to call for a little bit more transparency, I don't see any of this changing anytime soon.
1: Jeff, can I just ask, another visible change to the World Cup format this year was the addition of hydration breaks, where the referee would halt play so the players could take a moment to get some water. I will say, at many bars I was at, people thought the hydration breaks were great for drinking, and everyone was like, drink, hydration break. What effect did these breaks have on the World Cup games?
2: Well, if the crowds in the stadiums were a lot less happy than the crowds at bars, by the sound of it, because as the tournament went, there were louder and louder boos every single time there was a hydration break. I think that what you found in the venue was that it just absolutely brings the flow of a game to a screeching halt. And the flow of a game is actually so important to soccer around the world. It is one of the things that actually makes it very endearing to many parts of it. The idea that it's much less stop-start than most American sports. The idea that, you know, the coach is able to make only so much influence, and then the players go out there, they have 45 minutes to do their best, and then they go to halftime, they get one talk, and then, you know, that's it. And then you're on to the business end of the game. And the way this is, it became a four-quarter sport, and you could see teams radically change their tactics, you know, midway through the first half. And it just got to be this point where, you know, maybe there was a greater incentive for teams to score early and to try to force opponents to catch up to them with those sort of tactical breaks. But it really did disrupt the flow of the game. It changed the way that teams were able to influence themselves as the game went and check in with each other in that sort of manner. And, you know, I think in some ways, not a different sport than past World Cups, but certainly a very different sort of competitive feel to a game that's played in four quarters versus one that's played in two halves.
1: We're talking to sports journalists Kavitha Davidson and Jeff Reuter, who's with The Guardian. We got this message from a recent soccer convert, Rudy, in Michigan.
3: First time ever watching the World Cup. Never really was a soccer fan, but I got to tell you, I don't know what happened. I got bit or bugged or whatever, but I tell you what, it's one of the greatest games I've ever been involved in. The fairness, you know, the worldly part of it. And I really believe that it's a big hope for humanity, you know, seeing everybody coming together. And I am hooked, let me tell you. 2030, I don't know where it is. I believe it's over in Europe, but boy, it'd be nice to be there.
1: Thanks for that message, Rudy. Kavitha, the next Men's World Cup is indeed coming up in 2030. It will be the 100th anniversary of the competition. What does the game's governing body have in store for us in 4 years' time?
0: I think we're going to see a lot more even of a spectacle than we saw this time around. There are some mixed opinions on the World Cup halftime show and whether this was a particularly American gaudy display. But I think that, you know, as FIFA looks to continue to ingratiate itself to American fans and continue to grow, already obviously the most popular sport in the world, we're going to see so much pomp and circumstance and kind of any chance that we can for increased commercialism, sponsored halftime shows and things like that. And certainly in-person activations, as we saw this time around, as FIFA gears up to celebrate their 100th tournament.
1: Of course, we have to get to 2027 first, and the Women's World Cup being held next summer in Brazil. Kavitha, despite winning the 2019 World Cup, the U.S. women's national team struggled in 2023. How ready is this current team to challenge for the title? How do we think they'll do compared to the men's national team?
0: You know, it's funny. This is, I've loved, every 4 years, I love when the Men's World Cup comes around and you do get even more and more American fans interested in the sport. And then you always redirect them back to the women's tournament the next year, because if you want to watch soccer played at the highest level by American soccer players, it's going to be in the women's tournament. The women, as you said, fell short in 2023. They were bouncing the round of 16 on like this heartbreaking millimeter penalty shot. But, you know, this is also a team going through a little bit of a renaissance right now. They will have, you know, the return of what's called their triple espresso attacking superstars in

0: In Trinity Rodman and Mallory Swanson and Sophia Wilson. But this is also a team that I think for the first time is really grappling with the changing of the guard, how to reconcile the vets that have the experience with their some of their under 23. And, you know, they've said that not a single spot on this team is guaranteed, and they will be looking to avenge their 2023 tournament. They did win the gold in Paris in 2024, and they're going to face defending World Cup champ Spain, also the Spanish women won 3 years ago. And they're going to be in a very unfriendly environment in Brazil, which is the host nation, will be the first South American country to host the Women's World Cup. But we should have some fantastic soccer ahead of us in the next year.
1: Jeff, we're almost out of time. Quickly, just want to ask you about the Women's World Cup. What should we be thinking about?
2: Yeah, it's once again going to be seen as something of a U.S. versus the world sort of tournament, which was the case of 2023. There are 12 teams that have already qualified right now. The U.S. hasn't yet, but that's because North American qualification isn't until just after Thanksgiving. So we won't really know until like the 1st of December whether or not the U.S. women are in it, but they almost certainly will be. The teams that you should be watching for in the rest of the field: Brazil, host nation, always has a bit of advantage. They've been playing with a lot of spark. They've been building into a much better team around the brilliant Marta, who is still playing and will probably be playing in her final Women's World Cup next summer. Spain is the defending champion. This is the first time that the World Cup has been held by the same country for men's and women's, and they will be in strong form. And then Germany, France, England will also have something to say. So it should be a fantastic tournament, one I'm really looking forward to covering as well.
1: Let's end on this message we received from Matt Fejos, founder of the Flying Kiwis, an international group of New Zealand fans, and what he told us about this World Cup meant to him.
3: I went into New Zealand's first World Cup in a generation, not just with high hopes for our All Whites to do something special, but with a big responsibility as a fan of our fans. So to organise a trip of a lifetime and the best ever support for a New Zealand sports team away from home, my goal and vision was crystal clear and 17 years in the making. From a Kiwi kick around at Venice Beach, a stretched Hummer limo into the city and 800 Kiwis at our pre-match in LA, to fan-friendly games in Vancouver with Egyptian and Belgian fans, partying with the world every night, two match days in Vancouver and videos seen millions of times around the world of the normally shy and reserved Kiwis from a rugby country marching to the game and full football passion with smoke, flags, and incredible hand-painted portraits was an emotional experience for any Kiwi football fan.
1: That's New Zealand soccer fanatic Matt Fejos. Thank you I'm glad that you enjoyed it, Matt. Thanks for sending that in, because we do know at the end it is about the fans. I want to thank Jeff Reuter, The Guardian's soccer correspondent, Kavitha Davidson, a sports journalist, author, and host of the podcast Sportly, for joining us. Today's producer was Chris Castano. This program comes to you from WAMU, part of American University in Washington, distributed by NPR. I'm Nyla Boodoo. Let's talk more soon. This is 1A.

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1: The final whistle has blown. The locker rooms are empty. The 2026 Men's World Cup is over and Spain are the champions. 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What does this year's tournament tell us about the future of the world's most important game? 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
2: 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I'm Pamela Kirkland. 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
6: From NPR and WBUR Boston, I'm Indira Lakshmanan.
7: And I'm Scott Tong. This is Here and Now. Coming up, a check-in on the Iran conflict and U.S. vulnerabilities. As Defense Secretary Pete Hegseth testifies on Capitol Hill today, he's asking for more money in the war. Also, Vice President J.D. Vance and Second Lady Usha Vance announce a new baby boy. We'll look at the history of babies and children in the White House and what some public family moments revealed.
6: And in Nathaniel Rich's new novel, Cloud Thief, a hacker living off the grid and a climate journalist team up for a new kind of heist, robbing a data center.
8: The most valuable thing in the world is no longer money, you know, or jewels, it's data. And all of this data lives in these Fort Knoxes called data centers.
6: Coming up Here and Now.
7: After this news.
9: Live from NPR News, I'm Lakshmi Singh. The Defense Department is identifying another soldier killed in connection with the U.S.-led war in Iran. Sergeant Michael Emmanuel Swinton of Fayetteville, North Carolina, died during a controlled detonation of a drone in northern Iraq July 19th. He was 30 years old. In all, at least 17 U.S. service members have died since the war began late February. Lawmakers will have questions for Defense Secretary Pete Hegseth when he testifies before the Senate Appropriations Committee today. NPR's Quill Lawrence reports the White House is asking Congress for a nearly $90 billion funding boost, most of it for the war.
10: U.S. forces have bombed Iranian military and infrastructure targets for 10 days running and have reinstated a naval blockade on Iran's ports and coastline. Iranian media reports scores of casualties. Iran has attacked U.S. bases around the region with missiles and drones, killing at least three U.S. service members since Friday. This week, the Department of Defense divulged that at least 100 U.S. troops have been injured in the last 2 weeks, most of whom returned to service. The Pentagon hasn't briefed the press since May, and the hearing today will be the first chance for senators from both parties to ask Hegseth publicly about the depletion of U.S. military munitions, safety of troops in the region, and how the U.S. plans to resolve the war. Quill Lawrence, NPR News.
9: Against the backdrop of a war that also involved fighting between Israel and Iran-backed Hezbollah militants in Lebanon, the president of Lebanon, Joseph Aoun, is the first head of state from his country to visit the White House since 2009. In this exchange with reporters, President Trump was asked when Israeli forces will leave Lebanon.
11: They're in the process of redeploying to other sections. And again, they get along very well. That was a great agreement they signed with Lebanon, and they're redeploying.
9: But Iranian-backed Houthi rebels in Yemen say they plan to blockade the Bab al-Mandeb Strait, a critical route for Saudi Arabia's oil exports on the Red Sea. A federal appeals court is clearing the way for the release of recorded interviews of former President Joe Biden. NPR's Kerry Johnson reports the Conservative Heritage Foundation had sued for access to the recordings.
12: The years-old audio recordings contain interviews of Joe Biden by the man who helped ghostwrite his memoir. A prosecutor who investigated Biden's alleged mishandling of classified information later obtained the recordings. That prosecutor, Rob Herr, declined to charge Biden with wrongdoing, saying his age and faulty memory would be obstacles in any criminal case. The Heritage Foundation has been pushing for access to the tapes, and a federal appeals court has found there's a substantial public interest in the recordings. The appeals court in D.C. gave the former president until early August to pursue any additional legal steps. Biden had argued to release the tapes would violate his privacy. Kerry Johnson, NPR News, Washington.
9: It's NPR. A federal investigation continues today on the source of a cyclospora outbreak in multiple states. Officials are focused on lettuce supplier Taylor Farms. Meanwhile, this week, Michigan reported 6,148 cases linked to the outbreak statewide. Latest update, health officials said more than 100 people were hospitalized for the diarrhea-causing parasitic infection. The Centers for Disease Control and Prevention linked the outbreak to shredded iceberg lettuce from Mexico served at Taco Bell restaurants in Michigan, Indiana, Kentucky, Ohio, and West Virginia. New research from the American Heart Association looks at how many cups of coffee are safe to drink every day. Here's NPR's Mary Godoy.
13: In a new scientific statement, the AHA says drinking up to 5 8-ounce cups of coffee per day, or about 400 milligrams of caffeine, is generally safe for most adults. It also appears to be linked to a lower risk of several cardiovascular conditions, including heart failure, heart disease, and stroke in some people. Research has linked drinking caffeinated coffee without added sugars, flavors, or cream to a lower risk of conditions including type 2 diabetes and heart disease. Adding sugar, milk, or cream likely reduces the health benefits, the AHA says. However, the group says drinking caffeine in high doses, such as those found in energy drinks and energy shots, could increase the risk of high blood pressure and irregular heart rhythm and should be avoided. Maria Godoy, NPR News.
9: This is NPR.
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15: Nursing is the largest healthcare profession in the U.S., and it's growing. 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
7: And I'm Scott Tong in Washington, D.C. This is Here and Now. Defense Secretary Pete Hegseth is scheduled to testify before Congress today, asking for more money for the Iran war. The Pentagon is requesting a total of $350 billion. Here is the president on the war today.
11: If we left right now, it would take them a long time, years to rebuild. But we're not leaving right now.
7: Hegseth's appearance in Capitol Hill follows 10 straight days of attacks against Iran and the deaths of at least 3 U.S. service members since Friday. He will face some tough questions. Let's discuss now with Mark Montgomery, retired Navy Admiral, now Senior Director at the Foundation for Defense of Democracies. Mark, Admiral, welcome back to the program.
18: Thank you for having me, Scott.
7: The New York Times is reporting the Pentagon did not disclose to the public earlier strikes last week against U.S. service members in the Middle East, leading to dozens of injuries. How, in your view, does the military think about whether to disclose this information to the public and whether that information might help the enemy if it's public?
18: Well, you know, over the last few years, most of our casualties happened when we were on the offensive, so that we weren't giving away any vulnerability or weakness when we talked about you know, eventually talked about the loss of an aircraft or something like that. But what's happening in this war is that we're actually being hit pretty hard. And, you know, we clearly have a flaw in our counter-drone capabilities and our integrated air defense. And so I understand why there's some reluctance to talk about the success of the adversary in striking these things for fear that, you know, it somehow reveals an opportunity for more success. Now, the fact that they don't give a broad brush overstroke of, you know, we've had 45 people injured this week or something like that, that's unacceptable. But the idea that they're not giving away specifics on air-based defense failures, I sort of understand that because these are unexpected failures.
7: Sure. Now, the Pentagon has not held a press conference since May. So just a bit of comparison, in the first 5 weeks of the Iraq War in 2003, Pentagon held more than 30 briefings, according to the Medill News Service. In this war, the Pentagon has held 8 briefings over about the same amount of time. What is your view on the importance of briefing the public?
18: Hey, look, the hallmark of democracy is transparency. And we expect that from all the institutions of the government and society. And so the Department of Defense should be doing more frequent press conferences. I will say, uniquely in this administration, the president appears to lead in information dispersal, whether it's by Truth Social posts, you know, shout outs, or, you know, discussions with the press. So they do communicate a lot, but it's not communicated by someone who knows any details, you know, which was what you would get from General Kane, or in theory, Secretary Hegseth at the podium.
7: You know, today the lawmakers, I imagine, will ask Secretary Hegseth about the various costs of the war in terms of dollars, in terms of munitions, in terms of damage to U.S. installations in the region. I mean, what questions do you have on the cost of the war?
18: So exactly, you know, in theory, they'll stick to appropriations questions. In practice, they'll do appropriations and policy questions. On the appropriations side, I expect the Democrats to ask some hard questions like, you know, this $67 billion, is this, what's this account for? Is it to last week, to next week, to next month's expected operations? In other words, is this the first of several bills for this fiscal year? Or is this the only bill we'll get this fiscal year? And then another question that Democrats might ask is, are the weapons we're going to get in replacement, will they do a better job at defending? Have we made changes in what we're buying or what we're replacing with? Because a bunch of this is munitions. Some of it's operations. Some of it's the replacement of systems like aircraft. And then a lot of it's munitions. And they probably have some hard questions on the munitions.
7: Yeah. Let me ask about Iran. In the ceasefire that has not held, during the ceasefire, it had time, of course, to sell oil and bring in money, potentially rebuild its military facilities. Does Iran's staying power in this war surprise you?
18: It does. You know, I thought the blockades would have, you know, the first and now second imposed blockade, which cut off a significant amount of fossil fuels, when combined with the pretty significant strikes against the industrial base, I thought that would have put kind of a significant economic strain. And I'm surprised at the resilience that the Iranian Revolutionary Guard Corps, the IRGC, is able to impose on their society. So I am somewhat surprised. I would suspect U.S. Central Command is as well, and that'll cause them to rethink their target sets as they continue nightly targeting.
7: Mark, you mentioned earlier on about potential U.S. vulnerabilities against attacks from Iran. Tell me more about what you're concerned about.
18: You know, my concern is that we're doing pretty well shooting down ballistic missiles, you know, with Patriot and THAAD and Navy ships out at sea. You know, reportedly, you know, above 90, even 95%. But the drones, the Shahed drones, the ones that, you know, the Russians have been using nonstop against Ukraine, in which Ukraine is able to shoot down at about 95%, I think a much higher percentage are getting through against U.S. Ground-based counter-drone systems. We have failed to learn from the Ukrainian experience. You know, when Zelensky offered Trump assistance in 2025, we probably should have taken it. As a result, now we're rapidly buying systems that have been proven in Ukraine. We're trying to integrate them into our force on the fly. it leaves me with some concern that we still may not be fully protected. Our troops on the ground may not be fully protected against Iranian Shahed attacks on our military facilities.
7: That's retired Navy Admiral Mark Montgomery. Mark, thank you again.
18: Thank you for having me.
7: The Defense Department is identifying another soldier killed in connection with the U.S.-led war in Iran. 30-year-old Sergeant Michael Emmanuel Swinton of Fayetteville, North Carolina, died during a controlled detonation of a drone in northern Iraq 2 days ago. In all, at least 17 U.S. service members have died since the war began in late February.
9: This next story takes us to Nigeria. In the north of the country, Ibrahim Musa makes his living by driving a motorcycle taxi.
19: Sometimes I get passengers. Sometimes I don't. But I try my best. This is how I feed my family.
9: Musa's income is modest, so when it came to medical needs, he and his family relied on care subsidized by the U.S. Agency for International Development. Last year, that funding was suddenly cut by the Trump administration right when the family desperately needed it. And there are more stories like theirs. Here's NPR's Ari Daniel.
20: Until recently, Ibrahim Musa and his wife had four kids, including their son Abdullahi, who used to love to help with small tasks however he could.
19: He always goes to clean my motorcycle. His heart is just kind. If someone was sad, he would go and sit with them.
20: Abdullahi developed asthma when he was five. Over time, it became increasingly serious.
19: Sometimes he would wake up suddenly, gasping for air. I feel very, very scared. We usually rush him to the hospital.
20: They take the motorcycle, Abdullahi's sandwich between his two parents. Those visits, plus the drugs and inhalers, were usually free. Musa says he was told that USAID was helping to offset the costs.
19: Because of that support, people like us who don't have much could still get treatment.
20: Then, last year, he had an especially severe asthma attack.
19: He told me, "Daddy, I can't breathe well." We rushed to the clinic.
20: But they learned the drugs were no longer available. Musa speculates that was due to USAID funding drying up in the wake of the Trump administration's decision to shut down the agency. A similar story had been playing out more than 150 miles away to the south in central Nigeria. In early 2025, a once cheerful 8-year-old named Ibrahim contracted typhoid fever, a dangerous bacterial infection that his father, Yakubu Garba, says he likely picked up from the drinking water.
21: It started like a normal sickness. He had fever, weakness, and was not eating well.
20: Ibrahim's condition worsened. The family visited the local clinic and received an antibiotic and rehydration regimen for free. The staff told them USAID was picking up the tab. Soon, Ibrahim was feeling better, so much so that he didn't complete his course of antibiotics.
21: Sometimes, too much stress at home will make us not remember to give the child the medicines to take.
20: But Ibrahim's typhoid rebounded and knocked him flat.
21: He would just look at me and tell me, "Baba, I am tired." That broke me.
20: When he and his family returned to the clinic, the meds were no longer free, another possible casualty of the dismantling of USAID. Ibrahim's family couldn't afford the new round of drugs. They took him home, tried an herbal remedy, and prayed.
21: We delayed, hoping we could find money or that he would get better. But he did not.
20: When NPR asked the U.S. State Department for comment, they didn't refer to these two specific cases. Rather, they referenced the five-year, $5.1 billion health memorandum of understanding that the Trump administration has signed with Nigeria. It consists of nearly $2.1 billion in health assistance, alongside another $3 billion or so from the Nigerian government.
22: In theory, setting up these systems is great. This amount of investment will actually generate a lot of good health.
20: But it's only part of the picture, argues Brooke Nichols, a health economist at Boston University. Her research shows more than 500,000 children perish due to USAID being shut down, mostly in sub-Saharan Africa. She says the abrupt termination led to a breakdown of trust and supply chains, which are challenging to reinstate.
22: It's one thing to turn something off. It is something entirely different to turn something back on again. This funding could have done much more good if there was a transition from the before times into the current MOUs because we wouldn't have had that disruption of services.
20: While it's difficult to say for sure what would have happened had USAID remained, Nichols says the agency had been in Africa enabling a range of treatments. The MOUs are perhaps of little comfort to the two Nigerian families. Abdullahi died from that final asthma attack. And 4 days after Ibrahim's family was told they'd have to pay for the typhoid antibiotics, Ibrahim passed away. Ari Daniel, NPR News.
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1: Today on The Daily. On Monday, the war in Iran escalated in dangerous new ways, drawing in Kuwait, Bahrain, and Saudi Arabia as the Trump administration reeled from the Iranian killing of U.S. service members in Jordan. I'm Mike Barbaro. That's Today on The Daily from The New York Times.
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3: 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And DBHDD, warning all Georgians that half of all opioid deaths happen at home when people take an Oxy or a Perc with a glass of alcohol for stress or to sleep. 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
23: 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DeShields describes himself as Afro-queer, a longtime HIV survivor, and an unreformed hippie who grew up in Baltimore's innermost inner city. 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
5: 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Information for planning a visit is at mos.org.
7: It's Here and Now. A new baby in this administration got us thinking about kids in the White House over the years. On Sunday, Vice President J.D. Vance and his wife Usha Vance announced the birth of their fourth child, a son. He is the first baby born to a sitting VP since 1870, so says the White House Historical Association. Back then, President Grant's VP was Schuyler Colfax, and his wife, Ellen Wade Colfax, announced baby Schuyler III. Let's talk now about public moments involving babies and kids in the White House and what they reveal with Julian Zelizer, historian at Princeton. Hey, Julian.
24: Nice to be with you, as always.
7: All right, let's start with JFK Jr. John, of course, is in a famous photo playing in the Oval Office as his dad was working on important things for the country. How was that image, that story, received by the American public?
24: Yeah, I mean, it's a great image. You see him peeking out this little door in the Resolute desk. And yeah. I think for a lot of the public in 1963, this captured the, you know, lure of the Kennedy family. It was a picture of kids in the White House and a father, not just a president, which was part of the attraction that Americans had that I think was conveyed through this image of a child. And obviously, it will become a tragic image not long after it's taken.
7: Yeah. Well, a few years after that, there was a big White House wedding. President Lyndon B. Johnson's daughter, Linda Bird Johnson, that was December 9, 1967, and she married Marine Captain Charles Robb at the White House. He had volunteered to serve in the Vietnam War. Did that photo, that public wedding, kind of link LBJ to this very unpopular war?
24: I think it would over time. I mean, when the wedding happens, there's a lot of coverage. And obviously, here's the husband who's going to this war that's becoming increasingly unpopular, increasingly deadly. And Soon after, he's shipped off to combat. And most famously, there's another image down the line in 1968 where you see Lyndon Johnson with his hand on his fist and his other hand grasping his glasses, where he's listening to an audio recording of Rob. So that image and the images of the wedding in some ways go hand in hand to reflect the tragedy of Vietnam, even touching the president of the United States.
4: Yeah. Yeah, well, let's kind of move to the 70s and Amy Carter. In 1977, after her father's inauguration, she was nine, and there are images of her walking hand in hand with her parents, President Jimmy Carter, First Lady Rosalynn Carter, in the inauguration parade, the first family to walk from the Capitol building down Pennsylvania Avenue to the White House. Was that an important moment to capture?
24: Really important. Carter had run in the wake of Watergate as the antithesis of Nixon and offered to reconstitute trust in American politics. And there, in this celebration, he gets out of the limo with his wife and his daughter, and you see the daughter skipping, and she captures some of the sense that this is an ordinary family. It's not an imperial presidency, and that they will be just like us. And it also offered a little joy through watching her that America had not felt for many decades.
4: Well, speaking of, I guess, humanizing moments, many of us remember two sets of White House sisters, I guess, Jenna and Barbara Bush, and Malia and Sasha Obama. The Bush daughters famously gave the Obama girls a tour of the White House before the Obamas moved in January 2009. I mean, made for the cameras, but did it reveal something about these two families, their relationship?
24: Well, I think it was a glimmer of hope, meaning Obama in 2004 promises there won't be a red and blue. There is a red and blue, but here at this moment, the two families through the children can have the kind of connection I think many people yearn for at a national level, at a political level. And obviously, in retrospect, it becomes a symbol of the peaceful transfer of power, after January 6th, we can't take for granted.
4: Yeah, sure. And speaking of President Obama, here is his kind of dad-kid moment many of us remember from election night 2008.
6: Sasha and Malia, I love you both more than you can imagine. And you have earned the new puppy that's coming with us to the White House.
4: And Julian, just real quick, the Obamas then were, of course, trying to protect their girls' privacy after that. How do you think about presidential children and privacy and how public they should be?
24: Well, we know about the kids, they are there, but I do think there's reason, especially in the current age, to try to protect them. Often when they enter into the spotlight, it's not always good, and they can even become the focus of attack. So it's a really difficult balance, I think, presidents and vice presidents need to achieve.
4: Yeah. Princeton historian Julian Zelizer. Julian, thank you as always.
24: Thanks for having me.
23: The Trump administration's budget proposal calls for 2027 eliminating the National Endowment for the Arts and the National Endowment for the Humanities. The White House tried to cut their funding last year, but Congress stopped it from doing so. That federal money supports everything from poet laureates to community theater. NPR's Chloe Veltman takes us to one Great Plains state to look at how federal policies affect arts and culture in local communities.
8: They do things a little differently in Nebraska. They're the only state with a unicameral legislature, meaning they have just one legislative chamber. They eat chili with cinnamon rolls. And thanks in part to a famous talk show host, they have a pretty unique way of supporting cultural programming.
10: It's Johnny!
8: The late Johnny Carson grew up in the Cornhusker State and went on to become one of Nebraska's most loyal philanthropists.
12: Johnny wrote a check for $500,000, and that was our first really large donation.
8: This is Maggie Smith. She's the director of the Nebraska Cultural Endowment. The public-private fund, which the Johnny Carson Foundation supports to this day, is made up of philanthropic donations matched dollar for dollar by the state. Smith says this combined kitty, currently worth more than $30 million, generates investment income for the state's Arts and Humanities Councils that they then grant to cultural groups across Nebraska.
12: We're the only endowment in the country that operates in this way.
8: Like other states, Nebraska's Arts and Humanities Councils receive money from the national endowments, plus state dollars and private donations. The Nebraska Cultural Endowment is extra to all of this. Smith says her fund was founded in 1998, when the NEA came close to being scrapped by congressional Republicans.
12: Local donors and state senators got together and decided to create a fund that would safeguard the Arts Council in Nebraska and the Humanities Council in case of federal defunding.
8: The threats to arts and culture funding at the federal level returned in full force under the current Trump administration. Take the abrupt termination of more than 1,400 humanities grants last year. It devastated many humanities organizations across the country, but not in his state, says Humanities Nebraska Executive Director Chris Sumerick.
10: Because of the cultural endowment.
8: Sumerick says it not only acts as a rainy day fund during troubled times, but also enables Nebraska's cultural agencies to expand their offerings.
10: Helping us continue to serve all these communities and people all over the state.
8: This includes Primetime Family Reading. The program, which also exists in other states, helps children hone their reading skills. The Nebraska Cultural Endowment has helped grow Primetime to nearly 50 programs throughout the year in communities of all sizes at no cost to participants. Around 10 families are lounging on blankets and lawn chairs in a suburban park in Lincoln, listening to storyteller Claudia Rains read the book Saturday by Oge Mora.
13: Hooray for Saturday, they cheer.
14: Saturday!
8: They discuss the themes in the book and share a meal. Marsha Nordmeyer and her two children are Primetime regulars.
15: You know, it's just a fun family night in which we appreciate great books. It will be tragic if Primetime goes away.
8: It might not go away, but there's now a real possibility it could be significantly scaled back.
16: It's not the job of state to hoard taxpayer money.
8: In his state address in January, Nebraska Governor Republican Jim Pillen called for government belt tightening in the face of one of the largest budget deficits in the state's history, $471 million, owing in large part to tax cuts. Remember, around half the cultural endowment comes from private donors and half from Nebraska taxpayers. The Pillen administration proposed sweeping the tax dollars, roughly $15 million, into a general fund. Senator Kristi Armendariz serves on the state's Appropriations Committee and says lawmakers were faced with tough choices.
25: I was for however we were going to get to the balanced budget.
8: Armendariz says in tight budget years, cultural groups should rely more on philanthropy. But arts and culture advocates like Nebraska Arts Council Executive Director Mike Markey say they need those matching dollars from the state to attract private donors. He lobbied against the governor's proposal at a legislative hearing in February.
26: So the cultural endowment is much more than just a funding source. It is a partnership, and it is proof that the state believes that Nebraska's arts and culture are what makes it better to live here than somewhere else.
8: Appropriations Committee Chair Robert Clements, like most of the committee, says he wasn't comfortable with the proposal.
27: I'm very much a supporter of the governor's policies, but I was not comfortable proposing to zero out that fund.
8: Instead, state lawmakers decided to cut $5 million from the cultural endowment, not the whole 15. Endowment Director Maggie Smith says she's relieved, but the future of the remaining $10 million is by no means secure.
12: Our concern is that in the next legislative session, if they continue to need to balance the budget, they're going to take the remaining part of our fund.
8: Arts and culture advocates are now launching a statewide campaign to explain why this endowment matters before it's too late. Chloe Veltman, NPR News, Lincoln, Nebraska.
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0: Live from NPR News in Boston, I'm Steve Brown. Diplomats are seeking to salvage the collapsed interim deal between Iran and the United States, even as both countries continue to launch attacks in a 10th day of renewed fighting. But it remains unclear what new arrangement might be reached to end the war. A barrage of U.S. strikes hasn't compelled Tehran to loosen its grip on the Strait of Hormuz. The U.S. continued its airstrikes on the Islamic Republic early today, and Iran retaliated on U.S. allies in the region. Sirens in Bahrain and Kuwait warned residents of incoming projectiles. U.S. gasoline prices have jumped to an average of $4 a gallon again as the U.S. and Iran launch more attacks. According to AAA, the national average for a gallon of regular gasoline is now back to $4. The average price 1 year ago was $3.14 a gallon. A lawyer says social media influencers Andrew and Tristan Tate will fight extradition to the United Kingdom. The brothers face rape and sex trafficking charges in the UK. They were arrested in Miami on Saturday. They're being held in federal detention. A U.S. district judge will consider whether they meet the conditions for extradition in the coming weeks. An attorney for the brothers suggests the case is politically motivated, but wouldn't explain why. You're listening to Here and Now.
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5: It's Here and Now. After wildfires, landscapes need years to recover. They are vulnerable to invasive species that can overtake native plants and wildlife. So federal agencies are partnering with conservation groups to find solutions for scorched landscapes. The Mountain West News Bureau's Caleb Radel reports from the Nevada desert.
6: Under a cloudless blue sky, reddish-brown hills rise above streaks of green brush scattered across the desert floor. The midday sun bakes the landscape. I tromp through thick invasive vegetation for nearly an hour and a half to reach this stretch of mountainous dry land that surrounds the Virgin River. This body of water flows 160 miles through Nevada, Arizona, and Utah. It's shallow here and opens up to washes carved by seasonal water flow. And finally, over the charred remains of the 2023 Huntsman Fire, which burned 400 acres of vegetation, including native species, leaving only soil and ash.
7: We're walking on some pretty salty soils. Salty soil really impedes restoration.
6: That's Lily Setters, a botanist with the Federal Bureau of Land Management. She says the fire, along with invasive weeds and grazing, has damaged habitat here and changed how water moves through the landscape. But just ahead, the first signs of recovery come into view at the edge of a restoration site, where Setters stops beside a fence cutting across a small dry creek bed.
7: I can see on the inside of the fence an increase in the abundance of native riparian vegetation, and on the outside of the fence, there is not the same density and cover of that desirable native vegetation.
6: The fence was installed to keep cattle out of sensitive streamside habitat, which is used by rare birds like the southwestern willow flycatcher, and fish like the Virgin River chub. Setter says this is just the first step in a longer effort to restore the watershed.
7: Second step will be getting an invasive plant management team in here and trying to clean some of this up.
6: After that, they hope to install small structures designed to slow and spread water across the land, helping more of it soak into the soil instead of running off. Sutter says within weeks of the Huntsman fire, the Bureau of Land Management secured nearly $450,000 for emergency recovery work. She says the effort now brings together federal agencies, conservation groups, and restoration crews working to replace invasive tamarisk with native cottonwoods, willows, and mesquite, improving habitat for wildlife and strengthening a watershed that eventually feeds the Colorado River, a dwindling critical water source for much of the Mountain West. Adria Sarovi is a Western Water Specialist with the National Wildlife Federation.
8: When you do work like this, it's very tangible. You see the results.
6: Those working here say they're now seeing young native plants beginning to return, including arrowweed, a tall, scruffy green shrub that grows in thick patches along desert streams.
7: This arrowweed has gone gangbusters in this area. We don't see any bare ground. We don't see any of that thick, salty crust. So I'm really happy about how arrowweed has recolonized this area.
6: Sutter says that kind of regrowth is exactly what land managers want to see after disturbance. She says the goal is to eventually scale these efforts.
7: We would like to install these fences along all of these surficial waterways, and then installing some of those water slowing and spreading structures, and then we'll monitor the effectiveness.
6: Sutter says it will take years of work and continued funding in a region growing hotter and drier with climate change. She adds that restoration in this desert is measured in small doses. A fence line, a patch of green, and the slow return of a river corridor trying to recover. For Here and Now, I'm Caleb Radel.
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17: I'm Indira Lakshmanan in Boston. It's Here and Now. In Nathaniel Rich's new novel, Cloud Thief, a mysterious hacker living off the grid in a Manhattan mini storage unit and a disaffected climate journalist team up for a new kind of heist, robbing the cloud and the valuable secrets hidden within. We talk about the cloud as if it's a celestial, weightless ether where our digital photos and emails just float. But Rich's story is a stark reminder that all of those memories live in a physical place, massive, energy-hungry data centers that are hidden gold mines.
18: The most valuable thing in the world is no longer money, you know, or jewels or artwork. It's data. And all of this data lives in these Fort Knoxes that no one really talked about called data centers.
17: Again, the novel is Cloud Thief, and journalist and author Nathaniel Rich recently joined me from NPR New York. I began by asking him where he got the idea for the heist of a data center.
18: I think it must have come from a piece I reported many years ago about a group of people who were connected to the WikiLeaks organization and Julian Assange, who were extremely concerned about privacy, surveillance, and this sort of coming age that we've now entered of tech corporations controlling every aspect of our lives. And I remember a conversation with one of these activists who told me, you know, Google is more powerful than any country in the world. And I said, because they're, you know, so rich. He said, no, in their servers, they have information that could compromise any political leader, any CEO, any, you know, news organization, any military. Everybody uses these servers and they own all of it. And that kind of staggered me.
17: Well, I think it's true that most of us think of the cloud as something ethereal, that all of our information is up in the air somewhere. And you address that in the book. Can you read a passage for us from page 59?
18: Yes. These fortresses of information were imagined to be as weightless as a mass of fine water droplets. Their security seemed tied to data's ephemerality. If our information was everywhere, it was nowhere. But our information was somewhere. It lived on servers. Computers without monitors or keyboards, sleek rectangular black boxes dotted with blinking LEDs. Data servers were stacked in cabinets that resembled commercial baking racks in Pentagon-scale warehouses. The largest of these centers tended to be built on the margin between exurbs and rural sprawl, areas with cheap water, abundant land, and cheap utility costs. Places like Pryor, Oklahoma.
17: Well, you write that we've been conditioned to think of data as weightless, that it's a strategy by tech companies to hide the physical and environmental costs of our digital lives and all those memories being uploaded. Talk about those costs.
18: If you combined all the data centers in the world into a state, it would rank only behind Texas in terms of energy use. And I think they're bound to pass Texas in the coming year. The chips require enormous amounts of energy, usually powered by gas and coal plants. You also need a lot of water to cool down the machine so they don't explode. And so the environmental costs are enormous. The greenhouse gas imprint is enormous. And the companies have been extremely secretive about this business for a very long time, and essentially until the present day when AI has kind of revealed everything.
17: Right. Well, when Virginia, one of the main characters, the woman who's living off the grid, and Tim, the pseudonym that she gives to the journalist who's the narrator, arrive at the data center in Oklahoma for the first time, this immense collection of data that they find in front of them feels menacing, like the Death Star. Was it a shock for you to research for this book just how much of our lives, from classified war plans at the Pentagon to cutting-edge science trials to emails that could implicate business leaders or politicians in crimes, is just sitting there in these warehouses without a ton of security?
18: Yeah, it's funny. The focus has been on cybersecurity, really, in the last 20, 30 years. And I've spoken with a bunch of security experts, and they feel like there's been a real disservice in focusing so much on cybercrime, because as those defenses have been built up, there's much less concern about the prospect of physical security. I mean, one of these experts said something to the effect to me of, you know, you can have the fanciest cyber protections in the world, but if it's left in a janitor's closet, it's a lot of good it's going to do you. And I remember a big moment for me in the research of the novel where I basically was trying to figure out how to hack into Google's biggest data center, which is in Pryor, Oklahoma. They started at some point putting promotional videos of the data center online to try to make them seem very friendly and fun, and people walking around with pinwheel hats and skateboards and stuff. But then I couldn't help but notice in one of the frames, and I paused it like this is a Zapruder film, the security guards were pictured, and I zoomed in, and you could see on their labels that their uniforms it wasn't some like Google security system or some police force. It was a third party, like local, like subcontractor. And I thought, huh, this is sort of, this doesn't quite match the value of what's being held, which is no less than the sum of civilizational knowledge, basically, in these centers. And I thought, well, this is sort of funny. This is a vulnerability. And then I started to do research and found that actually some people had pulled off quite dramatically these heists of data centers in the past.
17: Well, let's talk about that, because you just published a New York Times Magazine story in which you wrote about the real life heist of servers from a data center back in 2007. Tell us about that.
18: It's the craziest story I came across. It was these five heist men in the UK led by this ringleader named Terry Ellis. And these five guys dressed up as police officers. They hired a fake police dog. They walked up to this massive data center in the heart of King's Cross, London. They were hired by some shadowy figures that still don't know a ton about, but they were hired to extract 80 servers from the facility, and they convinced the guards to let them in. They convinced the guards to handcuff themselves. There's a kind of ingenious process here. And they took the servers and made off with them. And they might have gotten away with it if were it not for a couple slip-ups about 9 months later, and then two of the ringleaders were caught, but the others have never been caught. And Terry says they're very rich and prosperous to this day.
17: Well, related to this, you write that data center heists belong to a rare class of crime in which the victim participates in the cover-up to protect their reputation. When a thief dropped through the ceiling of an AIG data center, the company only reported the loss of $10,000 worth of hardware, not the priceless value of medical records of a million people that were on that server. Talk about the implications of that kind of corporate silence.
18: Yeah, it's a kind of perfect crime. And of course, that plays into the novel. They realize if they can get away with it, they might end up having the cooperation of the data center and covering up the crime. But it's more important for these businesses to promote the idea that they're invulnerable, that your data is safe. So they'd rather eat the cost than go public with it, which, you know, posed some problems in the research phase of the book, because I kept finding examples of these heists that it was always the same PR approach, where the business would say, oh, they just damaged some computers, or, you know, oh, the web browser went down for a little while, but nothing important was taken. But of course, no one would be going into these data centers and trying to pull off these crimes if they just wanted computer parts. There's a lot of easier ways of doing that. That always struck me as bizarre, and it's something I could play with in the novel.
17: So what do you want readers to come away with? Is this novel an alarm, a wake-up call to think about the vast quantities of the world's data out there, what's being done with it, and what its environmental impact is?
18: I hope that the novel, really like anything I write, allows readers to think more deeply about the world around us, the ways we might feel trapped, and to come up with, you know, one's own solution to that. These are very subjective questions. You see it in climate change, you know, to what degree do we want to

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3: It's Here and Now. It is a turbulent moment for the video game industry. Many jobs are being eliminated. But if you, the gamer, are looking for something new to play or recommend, NPR has just published a brand new list, it's interactive, of staff favorites in 2026. Here and Now's James Mastromarino edited the list, and he's here to talk about it. Hey, James.
4: Hey, great to be here.
3: Let's talk about these new games of the year. For people like me, who don't play a lot of games, I find this list really interesting every year. This year, you have a game for PC players called Mewgenix, M-E-W-Genix. What is it?
4: Yes, and let me say that is a pun on eugenics. Don't worry. The makers of this game do not espouse real-world eugenics of any sort.
3: Good
4: this is
3: know.
4: Just a very silly, deranged cat breeding game where you'll have all these mutated kittens that you'll send on adventures. They'll level up. They'll fight demons and alien threats and all sorts of things. And the best thing about it, especially for me as a radio producer, is that it has an in-game radio station that also plays jazzy tunes as you explore this crazy world, complete with lyrics.
5: Well, it's

0: All right, naturally, we would pick the game with the radio show inside. Anything else to talk about as far as Mugenics before we move on?
1: Well, it's just one example of the sort of like rich and diverse games that we have on this list that, again, are sourced from NPR staff and contributors. I just twice yearly send out a big staff email with a survey link. That's why it ends up so eclectic.
0: Yeah, well, the eclectic list of 45 on the list on NPR.org is also sorted so I can do this kind of game myself. I can click like action or cozy. So let's do this.
1: Yeah.
0: Let's click Nintendo Switch 2. If I have the Nintendo Switch 2, what new options should I think about?
1: Yeah, so let's talk about Tomodachi Life, Living the Dream, one of many Switch games that's on this list. A very silly kind of
0: sensing
1: life
0: simulator.
1: A theme
0: here.
1: Yes, yeah. Exactly. Where you get to create characters that populate this like fantasy island, and then through the game's programming, will go on their own dates, become friends, fall in and out of love, go to restaurants and have completely non-sequitur conversations. Mm. And I'll warn you, you can set a kind of robo voice for each of the characters, which adds this sort of bizarre deadpan quality to all the humor because the game is quite funny. Let's listen.
2: I don't

0: empty my pockets before doing the laundry. In fact, I put more stuff into them.
1: How are more people not doing this?
2: I love this. Okay, back to the NPR engine, as it were, the picker for a game that I want. And I'm going to click to say I like puzzles and I play games on my phone. Takes me to this game called TR49. James, tell me.
3: Yeah, TR49 was a bit of a surprise hit from the very beginning of the year. It's only $7. It's from this really interesting developer who's been making like narrative puzzle games for years and years and years.
2: And let me just pause you. I mean, are games on the phone generally cheaper?
3: Yes, they are. Okay. Many of them are free to play. This is not one of those because it's a complete experience. It isn't like a game that's incentivized like gambling where you pump money into it to get better odds of winning. This is a narrative experience, and it's set in a strange basement with a computer built circa World War II in England to break Nazi codes. But you just play a random character who finds herself there, and she has to plumb the archive of this ancient computer to find secrets therein.
4: The screen lit up, but it's not good. I can't read it. Aren't there any instructions?
5: This place is made out of vacuum tubes and relays, so no.
4: Half this entry is corrupted.
5: I think the machine's trying to protect itself.
3: So TR49 is very mysterious, as you can hear there, and it has a really well-produced audio drama to go along with it. So as you explore the secrets of this ancient computer, you will hear these characters talking in your ear as they're trying to get you to find what they're after.
2: All right, and James, real quick, in your article on NPR.org, you write about the big new drop coming later this year, Grand Theft Auto 6 coming out in November, potential blockbuster. Let me just kind of ask you about the business, because there have been a number of layoffs in the games industry, yeah?
3: Yeah, it's been brutal. It's been a brutal few years. But regardless, there are still a lot of really interesting games being made. There are more video games on platforms than ever before, many of them from small creators, not just from the biggest companies that employ thousands of people. And among these is Slay the Spire 2, a digital card game where your character or characters, because you can play it cooperatively with people, have a set of cards that they'll draw that can empower them to do damage against enemies or defend them from enemies' attacks. It's a ton of fun. It's become something of a family ritual in my house where we play it every Sunday. And it's not even officially out yet. That's another big trend this year, is that some of the biggest releases are in early access, meaning that they're still works in progress, but people can't wait to play them and are willing to pay developers to play the unfinished versions of these games.
2: Okay, interesting. I want to play early. We're talking about Games of 2026 with Here and Now producer James Mastromarino, who also reports on gaming for NPR. James, thank you.
3: Thank you, Scott.
2: Here and Now is a production of NPR and WBUR. I'm Scott Tong in Washington, D.C.
6: And I'm Indira Lakshman in Boston. This is Here and Now.
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6: From NPR and WBUR Boston, I'm Indira Lakshmanan.
2: And I'm Scott Tong. This is Here and Now. Coming up, Nevada's Secretary of State, Cisco Aguilar, on securing elections this year and the president's unfounded claims of fraud. Also, Slate Auto wants to shake up the car biz with a no-frills electric truck for $25,000.
13: We can design, engineer, assemble, all American, and it's affordable and it's something that people love.
6: And research finds bees, those black and yellow heroes of our food supply, are smarter than you may think, and their intelligence could help them adapt to ever-changing climate and threats.
14: They are so good at learning things very quickly, and from their stasis in learning, they're able to do very complex tasks.
6: That's coming up here and now.
2: The news is first.
6: Live from NPR News, I'm Lakshmi Singh. The U.S. plans to impose 50% tariffs on Canadian goods in 30 days. That includes goods covered under the U.S.-Mexico-Canada Free Trade Pact. The U.S. Trade Representative to Canada, Jameson Greer, tells CNBC Washington's responding to what the administration describes as Canada's discriminatory treatment of a number of U.S. industries.
15: We have a tailored action that covers a subset of Canadian goods. We aren't banning the goods like the Canadians have banned American alcohol. We're not putting a cap on them or limiting them like they've done to cars and dairy. But we have a tariff, which is a natural consequence of the Canadian retaliation, which has endured for a long time.
6: The announcement follows President Trump's threat of sanctions against Canada over wildfire smoke that has triggered poor air quality alerts in the United States. However, Trump says the tariffs are not in response to the fires. Trump says he will continue to strike Iran as a conflict that the U.S. and Israel started back in February shows no signs of coming to an end. More from NPR's Deepa Shivaram.
16: Trump's comments came during a meeting at the White House with the president of Lebanon. He says the U.S. is not leaving Iran.
17: Honestly, they haven't seen anything yet. We've been nice.
16: Trump says the U.S. would heavily strike areas in Iran with nuclear material, quote, pretty soon. And he claimed that behind the scenes, Iran is desperate to try and meet with the U.S. to end the war. But Trump says he has, quote, no interest in meeting. He also says even if the U.S. ended operations in Iran today, it would take Iran decades to rebuild. Deepa Shivaram, NPR News, the White House.
6: The Defense Department is identifying another soldier killed in connection with the war. Sergeant Michael Emmanuel Swinton of Fayetteville, North Carolina, was assigned to the 108th Air Defense Artillery Brigade at Fort Bragg. He was 30 years old. Swinton died during a controlled detonation of an Iranian drone in northern Iraq July 19th. The Pentagon says in a statement that the incident is under investigation. Arizona is the only state with a primary election today, and the results will help determine control of Congress. From member station KJZZ, Cameron Sanchez has more.
18: Arizona is a purple state with several competitive races, including the one for the state's first congressional district. The winner there will replace longtime Republican Congressman David Schweikert, who is running for governor. Former NFL kicker and Trump endorsee Jay Feely is the Republican frontrunner. On the Democratic side, candidates Amish Shaw and Marlene Galon Woods have a shot. All of Arizona's statewide offices are also up for election and are mostly held by incumbent Democrats. Republicans hope to take back the offices of governor, secretary of state, and attorney general this year. For NPR News, I'm Cameron Sanchez in Phoenix.
6: This is NPR News. Funeral services were held yesterday in Mississippi for an 18-year-old found dead off the state's coast earlier this month. Authorities say they are still investigating the cause of death for Nolan Wells. Elise Gregg with the Gulf States Newsroom and Mississippi Public Broadcasting has more.
19: Wells' funeral was a time to mourn and a call to justice, with the investigation ongoing and many key details still missing. Wells, who was black, traveled to Horn Island with friends for Independence Day and was the only one who didn't return. The Reverend Al Sharpton, who officiated the funeral, is one of several civil rights leaders working with the family.
20: For an 18-year-old young man to no longer be with us, we want answers. And I think that for the family, The closure can come if there is justice.
19: Filmmaker Tyler Perry paid for the funeral and is working with Sharpton to offer a $100,000 reward for new information regarding Wells' death. For NPR News, I'm Elise Gregg in Ocean Springs, Mississippi.
0: A federal judge is greenlighting a $1.5 billion settlement in which the artificial intelligence company Anthropic agrees to pay thousands of authors for using their work to train its Claude chatbot. Anthropic's paying about $3,000 per book used in the training. The vast majority of the more than 480,000 covered works have been claimed. Plaintiff attorney Justin Nelson called it, quote, the largest known copyright recovery in history. I'm Lakshmi Singh, NPR News.
21: 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Investing in securities involves the risk of loss. This is NPR.
22: Nursing is the largest healthcare profession in the U.S., and it's growing. 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
25: From NPR and WBUR, I'm Indira Lakshmanan in Boston.
2: And I'm Scott Tong in Washington, D.C. This is Here and Now. Today is primary day in Arizona, a key battleground state that may help decide which party controls the House of Representatives. Also on the ballot are candidates for Arizona's Secretary of State. These secretaries are the top election officials in their states. And they're now facing pressure from the White House over how to run their elections and unfounded accusations of election fraud from the president. With us now is the man in that job for another Southwest swing state. Cisco Aguilar is Secretary of State for Nevada. He's a Democrat running for re-election this fall. Mr. Secretary, welcome.
26: Thank you for having me. It's an honor to be here.
2: The president, as you know, has claimed hundreds of thousands of non-citizens being registered to vote in states including Nevada. The Department of Homeland Security says 15,000 non-citizens are registered in your state. What is your response to this?
26: You know, actually, I think I probably can say it on air, but what I can tell you is when you make an accusation like that, you better be able to back it up with facts and data. We have not received any single piece of data to justify their number. We don't know how they got those numbers. But the fact that they're making these accusations is just part of their overall plan. We have a president of the United States who's trying to choose his voters rather than the voters choosing him and his colleagues. And that's unfortunate.
2: Yeah. Going into this year's elections, the team in your state, do you sense that, you know, poll workers are being watched closely? Are they nervous? Is your legal team preparing for possible legal questions, legal challenges in this environment?
26: I used to say I was a Secretary of State, but now I feel like a managing law partner and having to deal with so many lawyers and so many of these issues. As Secretaries of State, we have to be on the front line. We have to be prepared for every situation. Yes, we are ready to go. You know, in the president's words, you're judged as a winner or a loser. And I think Secretary of States are the winners right now. In the last 2 weeks, we've won 3 major legal cases. And that's because we were strategic in our legal approach. We challenged his first executive order. We won. We got a ruling on the second executive order. We won. And then Nevada had a big win at the Supreme Court on mail ballots. You know, he's tried to get rid of mail ballots, even though he uses a mail ballot. 60% of Nevadans used mail ballots in the last election cycle. And our 2 reddest counties, Nye County and Douglas County, are the highest adopters of mail ballots. So the fact that they continue to challenge these efforts just shows you that they don't understand elections. They don't understand their voters. And I think what they're trying to do is just disenfranchise large groups of voters, especially Latinos.
2: So this environment, this information, misinformation out there, these legal challenges that you're talking about, do you see all this as a bit of a dry run for 2028?
26: Absolutely. We know that 26 is about 28. There are 26 secretary races across the country, 13 Democrats, 13 Republicans. And he knows that Democrats have majority of the battleground states, except for Georgia, but Georgia is in our eyesight. If he can get control of these states, he knows that he can put his thumb on the scale for 28, and that's dangerous. And I hope the Democrats realize that they need to step up and support secretaries across this country.
2: Put his thumb on the scale, how? How could that happen?
26: One, by targeting certain groups of voters. You know, he's targeting Black voters in Georgia. He's targeting Brown voters in Nevada. Latinos are 30% of Nevada's voter base. They have every right to access the ballot box as Americans. And when you start talking about non-citizens being on the voter rolls and non-citizens voting, that puts a chilling effect in that community because nobody really wants to violate the law. Nobody intends to violate the law. But when you target a certain community and say they are, they're going to stay home. Latinos are worried about their jobs. They're worried about their kids' education. They're worried about putting food on the table. And when you start to add stress that they could potentially be violating the law for their fundamental right to vote, that's a chilling effect.
2: So as far as your job, Mr. Secretary, how do you communicate to voters, don't stay home, exercise your legal right, for people who are nervous?
26: Right. We ask them to make a plan. You know, I have to be out there out front. I have to be communicating directly to voters. Secretaries have to be uncomfortable because right now we can't sit back. We have to be at the forefront of this fight, and we are. It's talking to voters, asking them to make a plan. In Nevada, we have universal mail ballot. So every eligible Nevadan gets a mail ballot in the mail. We're asking people to use that if they're going to polling locations. If they are going to polling locations, go in groups, go with friends. And asking people to be poll workers. The more people that are poll workers, the more they're going to get other people comfortable to vote. The road to the White House runs through Nevada. We know that, and we need to encourage people to vote as much as possible.
2: Mr. Secretary, the Homeland Security Secretary, Mark Wayne Mullen, on Friday threatened prison time for state election officials who refuse to cooperate with this administration's efforts to run elections. This threat, how is that being heard by you, by your colleagues?
26: It's being heard loud and clear. Again, bring it, because we know we're on the right side of the law. I have nothing to hide. I've done nothing wrong. And our court cases continue to prove that we're on the right side of the law. This administration has not won a major single court case when it comes to our elections, and we'll continue to win these. They can make the threat of jail. They can make the threat of prison. We are battle ready, and we're going to be battle tested, but we're going to do it in solidarity, knowing that we're protecting the fundamental right to vote. His threats of jail time or whatever it is, making his ego feel better, but in reality, they're just a bunch of losers threatening us.
2: We've been talking to Cisco Aguilar, Nevada's Secretary of State. He's a Democrat. Mr. Secretary, thanks very much.
26: Thank you for having me.
25: The Food and Drug Administration now says that an earlier review of a sample of lettuce collected from Taylor Farms in Mexico and analyzed for the parasite Cyclospora had resulted in a false positive. Attorney and food safety advocate Bill Marler says this does not mean that the company is necessarily cleared of responsibility in a recent outbreak cluster linked to Taylor Farms lettuce and Taco Bell meals that federal authorities say may have sickened at least 1,600 people across five states. Those numbers may be an undercount of the spread of Cyclospora in the U.S. As of yesterday, Michigan authorities say their state alone has seen more than 6,100 cases of people sickened from the parasite. Bill Marler joins us now. Bill, welcome.
1: Thanks.
25: So, Bill, how should we be thinking about this false positive news? And does it mean ultimately that the hunt is still on for the source of the Cyclospora outbreak?
1: So the answer is, testing of food products is incredibly rare to find it. And not to be kind of, you know, glib about it, but, you know, people eat the evidence. You know, that's how people get sick. And so the people who got sick in May and June and even early July, that product is long off the market. It's, you know, not only been consumed, but it's past its use-by date and it's probably been thrown away. The product that they tested was product that was coming in from Mexico that they stopped and tested, and it frankly wound up testing, you know, a false positive. It doesn't help or hurt, you know, the epidemiological investigation that has been done by multiple states. And it's not just like Michigan, it's, you know, dozens and dozens of states have been working together along with the FDA and the CDC. So you've got, you know, bureaucrats from all over the country all converging on the idea that this product came from Taylor Farms.
25: So you're representing three clients from Ohio and Michigan who are suing Taco Bell and the mm-hmm. lettuce supplier Taylor Farms right. after getting intestinal illness. What are those clients telling you? What happened to them?
1: Cyclospora is a human fecal parasite. It's quite uncomfortable, even in the most mild cases. And as you've seen in the news, the discussion about explosive diarrhea. Sometimes these illnesses last for weeks, if not months, and some people have been hospitalized.
6: Mm. You say that the outbreak is an example of how cuts at the Food and Drug Administration and the Centers for Disease Control and Prevention under the Trump administration hurt our safety when it comes to foodborne illness, and that there's also been a problem of local and state cuts to public health. Explain that to us, and how do you know that it's putting us in danger?
1: Well, it's more of a, all these things are happening at the same time. You've had, you know, incredible cuts at, you know, at FDA from DOGE, all those DOGE
6: meaning
1: cuts.
6: Meaning the Department same at this, of Government yeah, Efficiency that was run yes, by Elon yeah. Musk.
1: Yes, correct. And then also a lot of the grants from the federal government to state health departments disappeared. So people in public health had frankly disappeared because there were no more funding. And then you overlay that with the fact that FoodNet, you have 10 states kind of as an early warning system to monitor in real time foodborne illness outbreaks. And in July of last year, the CDC stopped counting Cyclospora. So you have budget cuts on the federal level, budget cuts on the state level, and then you're not even counting the parasite in question. You know, that's why we have 10,000, over 10,000 people sickened with Cyclospora this year, where normally, in a normal year in the U.S., less than 2,000. Mm. So there's a lot we don't know, and a lot of the reason we don't know it is because we've slashed public health, and, you know, we are in many ways flying blind, which only impacts the public in a negative way.
6: Bill, you've litigated food safety cases for decades. So I'm curious, mm-hmm. what precautions do you take with fresh produce to prevent yourself and your family from getting sick?
1: Well, right now, I would, you know, frankly, stay away from fresh fruits and vegetables that you can't cook. The outbreaks that I've been involved in the last two decades linked to leafy greens have all been, you know, mass-produced food that is bagged and shipped around the country. Those are, in my view, are the risks that are inherent in the system, especially a system where the folks who are trying to, you know, oversee it, you know, frankly, have been cut back to a point where, you know, we're all at risk.
6: Bill Marler is a food safety advocate and attorney based in Washington State. Bill, thank you so much.
1: Yeah, be careful out there.
6: Taylor Farms posted a statement online yesterday that it has recalled all iceberg lettuce grown in central Mexico that was identified as the potential source of the Cyclospora outbreak and is working with health officials on the ongoing investigation. We also reached out to Taco Bell, whose spokesperson said the company is committed to safety and has removed affected lettuce from all restaurants. This is Here and Now.

0: This is going to sound like an oversimplification, but it's not. Energy prices are everything.
1: A trailer truck can hold 26 tons of flour. I know that because we buy it by the truckload. 26 tons, that's a lot of fuel.
0: I'm Kai Rizdahl, small business owners surviving the pinch. Next time on Marketplace.
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7: 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DeShields describes himself as Afro-queer, a longtime HIV survivor, and an unreformed hippie who grew up in Baltimore's innermost inner city. 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
9: It's Here and Now. When you're out for a picnic or planting your garden this summer, I hope you'll stop to appreciate the fuzzy black and yellow bugs that pollinate most of the food we eat. There are more than 20,000 known species of bees that pollinate 80% of flowering plants around the world. They pollinate 75% of our leading crops, fruits, vegetables, nuts, coffee. But for years, these little black and yellow heroes of our food supply have been dying off in massive numbers, threatened by parasites, pathogens, pesticides, and dwindling habitat due to climate change. Finally, there's some good news. The latest research into bee cognition suggests an intelligence that may be helping them survive. For more on the buzz around bees, we're joined now by Felicity Muth, an assistant professor of animal behavior at University of California, Davis, where she researches bumblebees. Felicity, welcome.
10: Hiya.
9: Also with us is Indigenous beekeeper Melanie Kirby, who has a master's in entomology and is also founder of the Zia Queen Bees Farm and Field Institute in New Mexico. Melanie, welcome to you.
11: Thank you so much.
9: So Felicity, explain to us just how vital bees are to plants and by extension to all life on Earth.
10: Bees are a really important group of pollinators. So we tend to think of bees like honeybees that we use in agricultural pollination. But there are thousands of species of native bee that visit wildflowers and are totally integral to the functioning of ecosystems.
9: Tell us a little bit more about their cognition. I mean, are bees smarter than other insects? Are they smarter than dogs or humans? I mean, what do we know about bee intelligence?
10: Often when we're studying cognition in other animals, people who study these things are kind of looking for similarities to humans. Bumblebees in particular, they are so good at learning things very quickly. And from this kind of basis in their fast learning, they're able to, for example, form abstract concepts. And from this kind of basis in learning, they're able to do very complex behavior and solve complex tasks. The work that my lab group have been doing in the last few years has specifically been focused on wild bumblebees, because we tend to focus on just a couple species, the honeybee and a kind of lab-based commercial bumblebee, but we know much less about the wild bumblebee cognition. And something my lab group have been particularly interested in are queen bumblebees. And what we've been finding is that these queen bumblebees seem to be especially good at learning.
9: Melanie, you've been a beekeeper for a couple of decades. Tell us what you've observed up close as a beekeeper about their intelligence.
11: In regards to the work that I've done and looking more closely at their mating behavior, because I've been a queen bee breeder for 29 years at this point, what's really quite fascinating is that they've figured out ways to prevent themselves from inbreeding. You know, when queens, honeybees in particular, go to mate, they will actually mate for only a short period within their life, but they will mate with multiple males. And they do that in order to actually capture a diversity of genetics. So then within any one hive, you'll have what we call super sisters, which are sisters that have the same mother and father. But then you have subsisters, which are those that have the same mom, but then had a different dad. And that has actually really helped to develop a more overlapping network of health. And so if any sort of ailments or issues arise, you know, some of them will be able to continue. Their ability to not only navigate, to use the sun to find where they're going, where to find different resources, where they're looking for pollen, which is their protein, or nectar, that's their carbohydrate, to then take that information back and to translate it into a dance that teaches their sisters where they can go find it is, I think, you know, if anybody knows how to dance, that's a sign of intelligence.
12: So true. So let's talk about the threats. Bees have been up against pesticides, parasites, now shrinking habitat. We've seen all sorts of studies over the last few decades about bees dying out in big numbers. Knowing what you know from your research about bee intelligence, is that quality helping them to adapt and persevere through these challenges, Felicity?
10: For species that are generalists, like honeybees and bumblebees and other bees, this gives them some flexibility in that if, you know, one flower species isn't available, they can switch to another flower species. Some of these species do really well in urban environments where people are planting different types of flowers in their back garden, that these bees can kind of flexibly visit different types of flower. However, there are thousands of bee species that aren't generalists, that are specialists, and they rely on very particular flowers that they have to visit. But if the climate's getting warmer and things are changing, it can also be that bees just can't adapt to that in terms of their physiology and other aspects. Even if they, you know, can be flexible in their behavior, they still can't tolerate the heat, for example.
12: Melanie, you work with bees up close every day. Have you observed them in New Mexico adapting or dying out in the face of these environmental challenges?
11: I feel really blessed and lucky to live in the region that I do, this Intermountain region. I get to see a diversity of different bee species, but I am also seeing firsthand the real ramifications of what climate change is doing. We've had major wildfires. In fact, our largest in state history was a few years ago. It burned for over 80 days and was 50 miles long. We had no queen breeding production that year. It's been a slow rebuild, you know, and these landscapes also do not regenerate overnight.
12: Well, you have managed to help a lot of beekeepers and their hives in New Mexico and surrounding states to start up and thrive. What is the secret to a successful hive?
11: I don't know if it's been all cupcakes and rainbows, because there's definitely been some ups and downs for sure. But I think a lot of it is really, really does rely on habitat. And I see food as medicine. So in regards to all species, if they have healthy forage or healthy diets, then hopefully that will translate into a more robust immune system, which will also then give them the ability to handle the ups and downs, but also support their longevity.
12: Any thoughts on the threats to bees and how we can possibly turn those around, given that we depend on them vitally for our food support, for our entire food system?
10: Every time I walk into a hardware store, I'm often really upset to see the number of pesticides that anybody can just buy, including pesticides that are banned in other countries. And so I would say that being really careful about what you spray in your own backyard, the kinds of agricultural practices that you choose to support, and then also just doing your best to plant native plants wherever possible.
11: One of the things also that I would add is that I think we really need to start looking at whole systems. We tend to isolate things and put them in their silos and dissect. But the truth is that everything is interconnected. And the more we start looking at things through a whole system perspective, then we can really start to manage and steward in a whole system, respectful and conscientious approach. And so exactly that, from what people are spraying to how people are eating, to how we're growing our food. And also, I really would encourage folks to, you know, whether you're in an apartment building and only have a balcony or a windowsill, or you have a full country spread, plant what you can and really try and help feed the others that help to feed you.
12: All right, a last question for both of you. Why have you devoted your lives to bees? Felicity, you first. What's so special about them?
10: I feel like you have to just look at a bee and you know why anybody would devote their life to a bee. They're amazing, yeah, beautiful creatures. As we've talked about here, they have this complex cognition that for me has been really interesting and rewarding to study. People have been studying bumblebee cognition for over 100 years, and yet there are still many, many questions we don't know the answer to. And so it's very exciting for me to wake up every day and think about questions that we are yet to answer.
12: What about you, Melanie? Why bees?
11: Well, I often joke that they're a lot easier to get along with than people, but in truth, I think they are the first alchemists and artists. I mean, you can imagine them carrying pollen from one plant to the next, and they really do color our world and provide light, food, and medicine for all of us, which I think is just really magnificent. And it's just been a real honor to work with them, but to continue to learn from them.
12: That's Melanie Kirby. She's an indigenous beekeeper and founder of Zia Queen Bees Farm and Field Institute in New Mexico. We've also been speaking with Felicity Muth, an assistant professor of animal behavior at UC Davis, where her research focuses on bumblebees. Thank you both so much.
10: Thank you.
11: Thank you.
12: And how could we not go out having a little fun playing Flight of the Bumblebee by Russian composer Nikolai Rimsky-Korsakov? When it debuted on November 3rd, 1900, it caused quite the buzz.

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1: Live from NPR News in Boston, I'm Steve Brown. Tropical storm Bertha has strengthened in the Gulf of Mexico and is moving toward the Florida Panhandle and Alabama, causing a tropical storm warning and storm surge watches. The National Hurricane Center said today that the storm was about 110 miles south of Panama City, Florida, and 170 miles southeast of Mobile, Alabama. A tropical storm warning is in effect from the Florida and Alabama border to Louisiana. A court document says President Trump's administration sought New York Times journalists' phone records and even those of some of their relatives in an attempt to unmask the confidential sources of reporters who wrote about Trump's Qatari-gifted Air Force One jet. The motion unsealed yesterday reveals more expansive attempts by Trump's Republican administration than previously known to compel the identification of sources. The Justice Department says, quote, reporters are not the targets. Those leaking classified information are. A federal judge has ordered Paramount and Warner Brothers Discovery to halt their $81 billion merger for at least 2 weeks. 12 states, led by California, sued to block Paramount's pending buyout of Warner last week, alleging that such a combination would extinguish competition in Hollywood and lead to fewer choices for consumers. You're listening to Here and Now.
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0: It's here and now. Iran this morning struck an oil tanker in the Strait of Hormuz as the war with the U.S. approaches the five-month mark. With the collapse of last month's ceasefire, the U.S. and Iran have resumed attacks around the vital transit route for 20% of the world's oil and gas. The White House has insisted gas prices will come down, but the average price of regular gas in the U.S. surpassed $4 yesterday, up from $3 before the U.S. and Israel attacked Iran in late February. For the latest on how the war is hitting our wallets, we're joined now by Robin Farzad, host of Full Disclosure. Welcome back, Robin.
6: Thank you.
0: So the U.S. and Iran have been trading attacks for 10 days straight. Traffic through the Strait of Hormuz has ground pretty much to a halt. Prices are up again. Could we reach a point where most Americans can't afford gas?
6: Well, there is a pain point. Historically, it's been that $4 mark, that tripwire, which you had discussed. But the bigger question is now, who holds the leverage? Even with just banter and saber rattling across the various ponds between here and Iran and the Gulf, you see shipping containers. It has a chilling effect on the markets. You don't need to see an attack necessarily. You can see drones or even mention of the Houthis and others coming in for the Brent crude price to respond and thereby trickle down to gas prices. This already being an unpopular war in the United States and nobody loving $4 gasoline during the peak summer driving season.
0: Right. And it's not clear what alternatives we would have. At the same time, the Trump administration has rolled back funding and incentives for renewable energy. But Robin, it's not just the gas we put in our cars. Global shipping and trade writ large have been affected by the strait. So what other prices are we seeing going up because of the war?
6: farmers here and in this hemisphere immediately felt it in terms of fertilizer, which disproportionately goes through the Strait of Hormuz. You have seen it in diesel prices and the Russians and secondary and tertiary responses. On the bright side, the Chinese haven't been slurping up as much crude oil, you know, on the black and brown market from Iran. So that has been a positive. But look, something like this, this entire Iran campaign would have been unthinkable 15 or 20 years ago. The United States has since established tremendous autonomy in terms of its shale oil patch and natural gas. But this does affect emerging and developing economies disproportionately. I mean, and Iran, if anything, has discovered that this might be more powerful as a deterrent than even their nuclear option. Wow. Even just invoking the fact that they can cause mayhem in this region causes various economies across the globe to scream uncle.
0: Not to mention that they are, you know, trying to charge, you know, tariffs and fees on going through the strait. All right, midterm elections are coming up. The latest Washington Post Ipsos poll out last week found this war even more unpopular than the wars in Iran and Afghanistan among the American public. Affordability is a major issue. Quickly, if gas prices don't come down, could this be a big issue for Republicans in the fall?
6: Of course. And they're trying to, in the back channel, the elder statesmen of the parties are trying to say, kind of show us an endgame, tie this up. Having said that, in that memorandum of understanding, there were several huge carrots presented to Tehran, whoever is in charge. But they seem to think that they can gain more by holding Hormuz hostage and potentially even charging tolls down the line. I mean, this would have been unthinkable 6 or 7 months ago.
0: Okay, in a few seconds, Robin, President Trump just announced a new 50% tariff on Canadian goods yesterday. What does this mean for U.S. consumers?
6: I don't think people are paying much attention to these tariffs anymore. So much crying wolf and pushing on a string. I lack another metaffor for it. So many other issues are
0: right.
6: Front and center.
0: Robin Farzad of Full Disclosure, thanks so much.
6: My pleasure.
0: This is Here and Now.
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12: I'm Sarah Ahman. I own Out of the Blue in Blue Ridge, Georgia. 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
16: And I'm Scott Tong in Washington, D.C. This is Here and Now. Electric vehicles are pricey, but a couple automakers are betting drivers will be in the market for no-frills, low-cost electric vehicles, as in $30,000 or less. One of those companies is a startup in Michigan, where I reported last week with Here and Now producer Julia Corcoran. It's called Slate Auto. At Slate's administrative and engineering headquarters outside Detroit sits its electric pickup. It's called the Blank Slate. 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It comes out later this year. 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
16: And when you say affordable, give me a number. 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
17: Well, if you take a look at the median income in the U.S., most financial analysts would recommend you keep your car payment on a loan to something in the $400 range. At $50,000, most people would have a car payment in the 800 plus range. 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That truck will allow you to have a loan payment that's in the $400 range.
16: Farisee says Slate Auto started from scratch with a team of leaders, not just from the auto biz, but also Silicon Valley and e-commerce. They rethought the whole design, rethought the whole concept of manufacturing an electric vehicle. What did they eliminate from the process?
17: So one of the most famous choices we made was we don't have a screen in the Slate. We don't have an infotainment system. Many people are quite excited about that because they end up using their phones or their tablets in their own vehicle today. And they're excited to save the money of paying for an infotainment system that they don't use.
16: So, ballpark, what do you save by not having the entertainment system?
17: Roughly a few thousand dollars in your vehicle price. And on the architecture of the vehicle, just to give you an order of magnitude, we have less than 900 parts in a Slate. Some of our competitors will have 4,500 parts in their vehicle. That makes it much more expensive to design, much more expensive to assemble, and very expensive for the consumer to afford.
16: Slate Auto's PR team says they borrowed from the California chain In-N-Out Burger. You start with a blank patty, add a bun if you want, add cheese if you want, lettuce and tomatoes, you get the idea.
17: You can actually start with something very affordable and slowly over time add the accessories and add the features you want. All of our trucks go between three form factors, and this is an exclusive. No one else is doing this in the world. You can buy our trucks as a square back SUV or the fastback SUV, which is sort of more fashionable, has a slanted rear window, or you can buy the base Slate pickup that we're looking at right here.
16: By the way, with the original Ford Model T, the founder Henry Ford said you could buy it in any color you want, so long as it's black. Well, the blank Slate comes only in gray. The company factory has no paint shop, which saves tons of money. Now, you can pay extra for what's called a color wrap, stick-on panels in dozens of colors, even patterns. What's the challenge of being a new brand out there?
17: I think the most important thing we're trying to do is build trust with our customers because we don't have any on the road. So I think one of the big challenges is how do we give people enough data and enough evidence from the few people who've had a chance to drive it so they feel comfortable. But we'll soon be in a position where we'll be able to push them across the U.S. and give people a chance to test drive it.
16: Is there a reasonable date when there will be a test drive near me?
17: Yeah, later on this year, this fall. Yeah, sometime this fall.
16: We climb in. And Slate executive Peter Farisee is right. There is no screen, no audio system. In fact, under the dash, there are these two supersized glove compartments side by side. A couple Spartan dials for the AC. Yes, they kept that as standard. Another cost-saving feature, hand crank windows.
18: Seven turns of the knob to open the window. I have to say you've improved on the crank from circa 1985. If I want a color, a wrap, and I want to pay professionals to do it for me,
17: yeah.
18: Do I understand that starts at 1,000-ish?
17: All in, counting labor and counting the wrap, it'll be under 1,000. So we have 54 colors we're launching with on our classic wraps.
18: Well, how about if I want to convert it when I want to a standard SUV, what is that gonna add?
17: Around $5,000. If you're very handy, which I'm not, unfortunately, yeah, you can install it yourself. Yeah, yeah. We recommend for most customers, they use one of our service centers. Those RepairPal centers can install it for you for a few hundred dollars as well. I think our philosophy has always been, we look to what competitors are doing, we're inspired by the things they're doing, but at the end of the day, it's all about what we can make for our customer. Before I finish, I also want to mention that we're very proud of what we've done down in Warsaw, Indiana. Mm-hmm. This is where the plant is. This plant used to make, if you remember this, the Yellow Pages. and the Sears catalog. We're very proud to have Brownfield at a plant in an existing town. At scale next year, we hope to employ 2,000 people, which is really what they had employed at their peak of making the Yellow Pages and the Sears catalog.
16: Again, that's Peter Farisee, CEO of Slate Auto. The question is, will drivers want a bare-bones electric pickup? I put that to a longtime Detroiter.
19: Paul Eisenstein, I'm an auto writer. I publish Headlight.news and also The Car Collective on Substack.
16: Paul Eisenstein says, for context, the electric vehicle space has been challenging in this country.
19: It wasn't all that long ago when we had maybe a dozen or so EV companies starting up. Tesla's the most famous, Rivian and Lucid are still out there. But we have seen one EV startup after another, Fisker, Lordstown Motors, and so on, fail, or they may claim they're in business, but you know that they'll never actually go into production. Slate was one of the latecomers. They've only been around for, about 4 years or so right now.
18: Let's say it works. Electric pickup, 20, 25 grand. Are people going to buy it? Is there a market?
19: Well, if you listen to conventional wisdom, right now people will tell you, oh, there's no market for EVs. Well, it's not true. It's still about 6% of U.S. auto sales this year. So, you know, out of a market of, say, 16 million, that's still a million vehicles, a million EVs that will be sold this year. Mm-hmm. And lately, with fuel prices the way they are, with the uncertainty about fuel, we've actually started seeing some increase. A couple automakers have actually seen their EV sales. Toyota, for example, has actually seen an increase in EV sales this year.
16: So, can Slate Auto elbow itself into this market? Eisenstein says one issue is its range, about 200 miles per charge, compared to an emerging industry standard of 300 or more. And he says Ford is creating its own electric truck, about to release one that's more souped up for a mere 30 grand. So direct competition, perhaps. But to Eisenstein, the biggest wild card is Chinese EVs. Right now, they're not sold in this country, but they are making inroads into Canada. Could just be a matter of time.
19: We know from studies out there that Americans would certainly check out. Something like 80% of Americans say they would be willing to take a look at Chinese vehicles. If they can deliver the sort of low price, high quality, high feature models that we're seeing everywhere from Mexico to Europe. I think that, Jim Farley, the CEO of Ford, called it an existential threat, and he probably wasn't off base.
16: For now, though, the low-cost EV of the moment is the startup Slate Auto Pickup. Again, starting at a couple pennies under $25,000, deliveries later this year.
20: Leave me

0: Detroit is a music city, the birthplace of Motown. I spoke to Marcia Battle Philpott, who calls herself a primordial Detroiter. Her father had a record store and a recording studio, and he made records of sermons by the Reverend C.L. Franklin of the New Bethel Baptist Church. And?
1: Reverend Franklin has this daughter, and she can sing like a grown woman. And she's so extraordinary in a city of extraordinary singers.
0: That was Aretha Franklin, of

0: dangerous new ways, drawing in Kuwait, Bahrain, and Saudi Arabia as the Trump administration reeled from the Iranian killing of U.S. service members in Jordan. I'm Mike Barbaro. That's today on The Daily from The New York Times.
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2: I'm Monica Thornton, Executive Director of the Nature Conservancy in Georgia, a local nonprofit that is working across the state to protect the lands and waters on which we all depend. 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
5: It's Here and Now. Every spring, a bird called the common swift takes flight on a vast migration from Africa to the Middle East and Europe, east to China, and north to Siberia. And for thousands of years, one colony of swifts has nested in a very special place, the Western Wall in Jerusalem, one of the holiest sites in Judaism. NPR's Ruth Sherlock takes us there.
6: People are praying at the Western Wall, and above them, flying in circles, are dozens of swifts. They're catching insects and feeding their young that are nesting in the cracks of this ancient religious site. Scientists think they've been nesting here probably since this wall was first built some 2,000 years ago.
7: The skies of Tanzania, middle of Africa.
6: Amnon Han, the head of the Friends of the Swifts Association of Israel, says the swifts fly nearly 3,000 miles to reach this spot.
7: It's a direct flight. They don't stop on the way.
6: And when they arrive at the Western Wall, they are welcomed by an annual ceremony presided over by a rabbi. Han recites from memory the passage from the Hebrew Bible in which Jeremiah admonishes the faithful for not coming to pray in Jerusalem as regularly as the swift visits. Even the stork in the sky knows her appointed seasons, and the turtle dove, the swift, and the crane keep the time of their coming, but my people do not know the Lord's ordinance. There are at least 88 nesting pairs raising their young in the nooks and crannies of this Western Wall. Sarah Wurzel, who was born in New York and has come here to worship, says seeing the swifts here makes her feel closer to God.
8: Every moment he is allowing these creatures to stay in the air and live. How much more so is he hovering over us every moment?
6: I get a closer look at these scythe-winged birds about 40 centimeters across at a kindergarten in Tel Aviv where Han from the Friends of the Swifts Association helped build over 200 nesting boxes close to the roof. There's just something joyous about seeing these guys flying all around us. If you've had a bad day, it lifts the spirits. The birds fly at top speed. They can reach 90 miles per hour. They go round and around the kindergarten, making their distinctive calls.
7: It's called a screaming party. The reason they do it now is to attract the fledglings to come up off the nest for the first flight, to start flying, to fledge.
6: Once the fledglings take off, they may not land again for 2 or 3 years. They eat and sleep and even wash themselves on the wing, slowing their flight to catch water droplets of rainstorms. They mate in the sky, and even once they reach the breeding ground, make their nests from wisps that float in the air.
7: They spend nearly the whole season in collecting materials in the sky, especially feathers from other birds.
6: Swift

0: its land only to raise their young. They mate for life, but Han says they migrate separately.
1: They meet again here.
0: The very same couple.
1: The very same couple reunite.
0: This year, Iranian missile strikes in the war with Israel sent many nesting pairs fleeing, but over 30 pairs remain. Han fell in love with these birds as a champion paraglider. He says in a national competition, he once followed the swifts.
1: Boof, all of a sudden I was pulled up in a thermal. And I went up with them for 25 minutes until 2,000 meters high. If you fly with the sun at the back, you see them completely black. And if you fly, you circle with them and they are in the sun, they are golden. I'm telling you, I was enchanted. It was magical.
0: The experience changed Han. He has since dedicated himself to protecting the common swift, whose population is collapsing.
1: They're facing problems all over Israel and Europe, wherever they nest, because of the new modern techniques of building.
0: Swifts adapted to live with humans, nesting in the nooks and crannies of our buildings. But the glass facades of skyscrapers and neat constructions of cities today leaves no room for them. Han began by building nesting boxes around his daughter's school and now builds them across Israel. He rescues nestlings who fall from the inadequate spaces their parents are forced to raise them in, and he places them in the nests of other swifts who, he says, adopt them and care for them. And
1: to my amazement, each one of the parents that came to feed noticed that new one is more hungry than the others and fed him first.
0: From the kindergarten roof, Han looks out over the immigrant neighborhood of Tel Aviv that we're in.
1: All these places around here are going to be demolished and skyscrapers will be built and there will be no more room for the swifts to nest in.
0: The nesting boxes Han helped install in this kindergarten mean that when the swifts return from Africa, they will still find homes to raise their future generations. Ruth Sherlock, NPR News, Tel Aviv.
2: 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I'm Indira Lakshmanan.
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11: Thank you. I'm Chris Boyd. Up next on Think, you've heard all about mommy brain, but you know, men's brains also change when they become fathers.
12: There's this emerging body of evidence that men's hormones shift and that even their brains change when they enter into fatherhood.
11: We'll talk with a clinical psychologist about the emerging understanding of the physiological changes brought on by fatherhood in levels of testosterone and other hormones, in brain volume and attention, and whether evolution might have a special role for grandfathers, similar to the one postmenopausal women play in families and communities. Our conversation starts after a short break.

0: Live from NPR News, I'm Lakshmi Singh. This afternoon, Defense Secretary Pete Hegseth will go before members of Congress who are considering a defense budget request. The White House is seeking more than $87 billion. This in the wake of more U.S. military losses since Friday in Jordan and in northern Iraq, where there was a drone attack at a U.S. base. NPR's Quil Lawrence has more on the U.S. war with Iran.
1: I spoke with three former U.S. military officials about this new and rapidly evolving reality of drone warfare. One of them was General Joseph Votel, who formerly led CENTCOM. He said the U.S. had built up power in the region by building these bases.
2: Our strength for the last several decades has been our forward deployment and our positioning across the Gulf. Now we are seeing that that same advantage has turned into a little bit of a disadvantage.
1: In Iraq and Afghanistan, the enemy had no real range or air power. But now in the age of drone warfare, Iran doesn't even really need an air force because its drones can travel 1,000 miles and hit U.S. bases all over the region.
0: NPR's Quil Lawrence. The bulk of the White House's nearly $90 billion request would be used in the war, but the remainder would be allocated for farm aid, relief from the Ebola outbreak in Central Africa, as well as restoration and construction projects in the Washington, D.C. area. In a move that threatens to deepen an energy crisis stemming from the conflict in the Strait of Hormuz, Yemen's Iranian-backed Houthi rebels are threatening a blockade on a key maritime route in the Red Sea. NPR's Emily Fang reports the Houthis are targeting Saudi Arabia.
3: In a video statement, the Houthis called Saudi Arabia criminals and said the blockade of Bab al-Mandab was retaliation. Saudi Arabia intervened in a Yemeni civil war against the Houthis, and this month the Houthis accused the kingdom of bombing a major airport in Yemen, though Saudi Arabia has never acknowledged the attack. Saudi Arabia uses the Bab al-Mandab to its west to export oil, now that another key waterway, the Strait of Hormuz to its east, is off limits. Bab al-Mandab is one of the key waterways connecting Europe to Asia. From one end, the strait leads to the Suez Canal and the Mediterranean, and to the south, ultimately to the Indian Ocean. Emily Fang, NPR News.
0: The FDA says Taylor Farms is still a focus of its probe into the cyclospora outbreak. More from NPR's Yuki Noguchi.
4: Cyclospora parasites are hard to test for and trace. The tested sample might not reflect the entire crop, for example. Plus, Rutgers microbiologist Donald Schaffner says there are often unrelated cases that crop up every summer.
5: Just because you're sick with cyclospora right now doesn't mean that you're part of this cluster of cases that have an epicenter in Michigan and Ohio. Sometimes we can figure out what's causing it, and sometimes we can't.
0: Yuka Noguchi with that story. It's NPR.
6: For GPB News, I'm Orlando Montoya. Early voting ends this week in a Metro Atlanta congressional district where five candidates are seeking a short term in office. The race comes after U.S. Representative David Scott died in April. In May, Democratic State Representative Jasmine Clark won her party's primary to replace Scott for a full term starting in January. She's heavily favored to win November's ballot in the largely Democratic district. A special election on July 28th could determine who fills the seat until January. Since Clark chose not to run, whoever wins will serve only for a few months. Scott's daughter, Democrat Marcy Scott, says she's running because without a representative, the district will lose federal funds.
7: I want to make sure that the counties get the $40 million and get what they deserve. That's my number one priority, and I'm doing that for the 13th district and doing that for my father.
6: Democrat Everton Blair is the only candidate who also ran in the May primary. He says the party needs new blood.
8: The need for bolder fighters who are also able to tap into different parts of our electorate, galvanize new pockets of our constituency, and deliver an agenda is not something that's going to be done in 4 months, but it's something that can be started.
6: Three other candidates, including a disqualified Democrat and two Republicans, will appear on the ballot. If no one wins the special election by more than 50% of the vote, then a runoff will be held a month later, giving the winner even less time in Washington. This is GPB News.
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11: A parent is one of a very small number of life events that will change pretty much everything. This is obvious if you are the parent giving birth and your body changes day to day and week to week as your baby grows inside you. We've known for a while that the powerful hormones driving that process have a measurable effect on a mother's brain volume, mood, and cognition. But here's a shocker. It happens to fathers as well. From KERA in Dallas, this is Think. I'm Chris Boyd. Long after the one-time act of conceiving a baby, a dad's body and brain are also reshaped by hormonal changes that seem to set them up for parenthood, which is fascinating because, as my guest will explain, human fathers have a much greater role in caring for their offspring than most other mammals. Darby Saxby is clinical psychologist and professor of psychology at the University of Southern California and author of the book Dad Brain, The New Science of Fatherhood and How It Shapes Men's Lives. Darby, welcome to Think.
12: Happy to be here.
11: I mean, the idea that a biological parent who is not the one giving birth would experience physiological changes in response to the arrival of a child, that is not intuitive. What made you want to look into this?
12: So we see in animal studies that males undergo brain and biological changes when they become fathers. So I'm fascinated by this idea that we humans are fundamentally animals too. And there's this emerging body of evidence that men's hormones shift and that even their brains change when they enter into fatherhood. So I've been studying both brains and hormones in my lab over the last 15 years. And I think understanding how fathers are dynamic neurobiologically tells us something broader about human plasticity and the fact that we are wired to be flexible and responsive to care.
11: You write about witnessing your own father essentially rising to the occasion when he became a single parent. How do you begin to unpack the extent to which his evolution or the evolution of any father into a really excellent parent was a function of biology versus circumstance?
12: It's a great question, and I often get asked, how much is biology, how much is culture? And my answer is always both and. Yes. They work together. And I think what our biology primes us to be is flexible and responsive to context. So we come equipped with these big social brains and these hormones that can shift according to our strategy. And it takes culture and society and context and circumstance to turn that biology up or down. And one way that I think about it is, you know, we're sort of all have this dial in our brains that can kind of turn on our care brain, our parental care brain. And you can turn that dial up or down depending on other factors, whether that's your cultural framing, your socialization, your upbringing, your religion, your expectations, your relationship context. And women, when a baby is born, frequently that dial is turned all the way up. And part of that is because pregnancy is so calorically expensive and requires so much energy and time. And so women already have a very high floor for their investment by the time they transition into motherhood. And in males, that dial is set kind of in the middle. And, you know, men don't necessarily have that big investment in a pregnancy. But when mom is incapacitated or when dads have lots of models of male care or when they expect that they're going to be hands-on as parents, they turn that dial all the way up and they get the practice that they need to build really responsive parenting brains.
11: We'll state the obvious here and say that, you know, families form in many different ways. Most of what you'll be sharing with us is drawn from studies of cisgender male biological parents in heterosexual relationships who are around, I guess, throughout the pregnancy. Is that just where it makes sense to start the research on this?
12: Yeah, so I acknowledge that right up at the beginning of the book is that so much of our research on families and parenting is shaped by this really limited sample of the parents that we've looked at. And it does make sense that a lot of the work on parenting and the brain looks at the initial transition into parenthood and typically looks at heterosexual partnered couples because those are the couples that are often most available to participate in research. And a lot of our research also reflects what we call weird cultures. Weird stands for Western, educated, industrialized, rich, and democratic. And most social science research emanates from weird countries and therefore might not actually be representative of the full range of human experience.
11: Tell us about the dads of the Aka people who live in the Congo Basin.
12: Yes. So as a good example of a non-weird society, the Aka are a foraging society, a hunter-gatherer society, in which males do a lot of hands-on parental care. So Aka fathers have been called the most hands-on fathers in the world. And I talked to an anthropologist, Barry Hewlett, who has been studying the Aka for his whole career. And he has observed that Aka men will often be within reach of a baby 47% of the time, and that it's not uncommon to see a group of Aka men sitting around chatting, drinking wine, and each one of them might be holding a baby or a toddler. And it might seem strange to put a lot of focus on hunter-gatherer society as a model for our own, but the fact is 95% of human history was spent in hunter-gatherer social groups. And so we can actually learn a lot about how humans evolved from seeing how their societies organize themselves.
11: Right. We have this whole trad movement these days, eager to convince us that the natural way of doing things is a mother who stays close to home and handles childcare and a father who's out in the world earning a living. This way of life was a product of the Industrial Revolution, which, you know, in evolutionary terms was a half a blink ago.
12: Exactly. This is a brief evolutionary blip that we've had this strict separation between work and home and this gender specialization where you have your at-home parent and your off-to-the-office parent. And in fact, for most of human history, not only were we either hunter-gatherers, we were also subsistence farmers after the invention of agriculture. And most people worked on family farms. And so dads were actually quite involved in supervision of kids. And we raised our children for the most part to work. And so both fathers and mothers were heavily plugged into parenting and child rearing, although parenting looked different in those configurations than it does in contemporary societies.
11: In the book, you introduced this term, or at least you introduced it to me, that biologists use sometimes to talk about human fatherhood, which is that it is facultative. What does that mean?
12: Yes. So we think about motherhood in many species as obligatory. So in other words, if mothers are not involved, the species will not survive. So for example, infants might need milk. And if mothers aren't around to provide milk, then the infant will not live to adulthood. And fatherhood is not obligatory. It's considered facultative, which means that it's an adaptation that can turn on when needed. So that goes back to the idea of the dial that we can turn up or down depending on context. So there are some examples, for example, of a type of mouse where males typically are not involved in paternal care, but when mom is unavailable, the father can turn on his caregiving and is able to keep infants alive. And in human infants who require so much intensive care to survive, we need as many caregivers on hand as we can get. So it's extraordinarily useful to have fathers in the picture as part of the caregiving team.
11: We've already talked about culture and expectations shaping behavior, but how devoted would you say human fathers are as a whole when compared with male parents of other mammal species?
12: So it's actually fairly unusual across mammals to see males involved in parental care. So it's been estimated that only about 5 to 10% of mammal species are biparental or have male involvement in care. So we humans are pretty unique. And I would bring that back to the idea that our babies require tremendous care and are born very immature and really need round-the-clock attention in order to flourish. And so not only are our human fathers more involved in care than the mammals of most species, I would argue that's part of our human superpower, that we can build these big brains, these big social brains, because we get so much wraparound care from the community. And in part, the reason that we evolved complex societies is because our infants need so much care that we had to coordinate. And, you know, we had to live in proximity to each other. And so a lot of the traits that we think about as human society evolved because of the way that we parent.
11: Why is it significant that human women's ovulation is not a visible phenomenon even to us, right? Like, we often need special tracking devices, and we need to pay very close attention to even know that we are ovulating.
12: Yes, it's really interesting. Concealed ovulation is this human feature, and it makes it really difficult for human males to know whether or not they've for sure caused a pregnancy. So in other species where there's really clear signaling that a female is reproductively available and fertile, you know that if you accomplish mating within that specific window, you are very likely led to the creation of the offspring that emerges later. And in humans, it's much more ambiguous. And what that means is that if human males really want to cause a pregnancy, they can't just show up every so often. They need to actually invest sustained effort into forming a pair bond. So that leads to things like courtship and long-term monogamous relationships. And humans are a pretty pair bonded monogamous species compared to other mammals. And that's adaptive because that allows men to be more sure of their paternity. And we've also created all of these cultural adaptations to ensure paternity certainty for human men. So a lot of the constraints that we put around female sexuality, a lot of our religious traditions, are likely originating from this desire for males to know whether or not their children are in fact theirs.
11: I've heard people say babies often physically resemble their fathers more than their mothers in infancy. Is that actually true, or are we all just sort of seeing what we want and expect to see?
12: So it's really interesting. And there was a study I cite in the book that found that when you show people a series of baby photographs and then a series of potential fathers, they're actually able to match the fathers to the babies with above chance accuracy, sort of supporting this idea that there is a resemblance that babies have to their fathers. And people in the study weren't able to do the same with mothers. So, you know, this idea that babies come out and they tend to look like their dads, which would be a really smart evolutionary hack on babies' part if they want to be sure that dads will provide protection and be assured of their paternity. But like so much social science research, you know, this study is based on a small sample, hasn't been well replicated. And there are plenty of findings that have tested similar paradigms and haven't found that there's a real significant dad-baby resemblance that's unique and that's stronger than the mother-baby resemblance. And so it might also be a cultural phenomenon that we want to shore up the father-child bond. And so when we meet a new baby and its parents, we frequently will say, oh, he looks just like dad, or, oh, I see dad's eyes in hers. And part of that is because we culturally, on some level, want to help ensure that dads will stick around. And so we're kind of reassuring him that, in fact, his paternity is actual.
11: Yeah, you can't imagine someone going to, you know, meet a new baby and saying, wow, that baby looks nothing like your husband.
12: Right. Where did this baby come from? That would be somewhat undermining, I think, of the new parents. Exactly.
11: My guest, Darby Saxby, is a clinical psychologist, professor of psychology at USC, and author of the book Dad Brain, The New Science of Fatherhood and How It Shapes Men's Lives. We'll be right back.
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15: Nursing is the largest healthcare profession in the U.S., and it's growing. 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
18: I'm Catherine McClyman, president at Oglethorpe University. Oglethorpe University is a small, beautiful campus nestled in Brookhaven. 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I love that GPB is exploring stories all across the state. But in addition to that, GPB reaches people in every walk of life, and we want all of those people to know about the opportunities at Oglethorpe University.
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0: This is Think. I'm Chris Boyd. Today we're talking about how the bodies and brains of fathers are changed by the arrival of a child. My guest, Darby Saxby, is a clinical psychologist and professor of psychology at the University of Southern California. Her new book is Dad Brain: The New Science of Fatherhood and How It Shapes Men's Lives. Darby, when I was pregnant with my first child, my husband became a little obsessed with Cuvade syndrome, which I think he did not have, but would have welcomed. Will you explain what this is?
1: Yeah, so Cuvade syndrome is also called sympathetic pregnancy or phantom pregnancy, and it's a phenomenon by which males who are expecting a child start to develop pregnancy-like symptoms. So they might have nausea, morning sickness, even sympathetic labor pains. Some men even gain a kind of pregnancy-resembling paunch. And the evidence on this is mixed. So, you know, I think it's a popular concept, but the data supporting its reality are a little weak. There was one study that was done in a London hospital where they surveyed a bunch of expectant dads, and they found that, in fact, they did have more pregnancy-like symptoms than men in the general population. But it's worth noting that many of the symptoms of pregnancy are also stress-related symptoms. So, you know, things like sleeplessness and nausea are things that can happen when you're under a lot of stress. So it's hard to say whether they're caused by the partner's pregnancy or they're just caused by dads feeling some stress as they navigate a new social role.
0: Let's talk about some experiences that might have biological effects on fathers. Skin-to-skin contact is really good for newborns. What does it do for dads who hold their babies this way?
1: So it helps dads to regulate their own physiology in tandem with the infants. And so there's this co-regulation in which dads are kind of becoming attuned to their babies, which can be really powerful for bonding and for dads to start to forge that connection to the new baby. And there have been a few studies that have looked at skin-to-skin in dads when, for example, mom has a complicated birth or a C-section that makes it impossible for her to do skin to skin right off the bat. Substituting dad instead seems to lead to similar benefits to the baby, and the men themselves often endorse that they benefit from that closeness and that special time to connect with their babies.
0: I do not doubt the research that has found mothers lose some brain volume between prenatal and postpartum scans, although I'll tell you, I don't really love it. But it turns out this doesn't necessarily mean we're getting dumber or losing function. Is that right?
1: That's right. I always have to caveat when I talk about the brain shrinking in new moms and dads that it's probably adaptive and it's not really a bad thing. It's about the brain sharpening to work more efficiently and to have more consolidated, streamlined pathways that help connect all the different functions that we have to be able to do quickly in order to be effective caregivers. So in the book, I use the analogy of a meandering kind of initial cut of a film and the theatrical release, which has much easier to follow plot because we've taken out all the excess scenes that we didn't need to include. So we're really kind of sharpening the brain and focusing it so that it can work better when we do all the hard cognitive work that we need to do to raise children.
0: So what are some of the changes that have been observed in fathers' brains after the birth of a child?
1: So much like mothers, we see that dads lose some gray matter volume. So their brains are also getting slightly smaller. In dads, the magnitude of change is about 1%. But those changes are tied to how much dads are involved in parenting. So dads' brain change is linked with their parenting time, their parenting motivation, their bonding with the infant, and their enjoyment of the infant. We also see in dads, much like in moms, heightened sensitivity to infant stimuli. So if they see, for example, pictures of their own baby in the scanner, they light up the empathetic and mentalizing brain. And so, you know, I think it's important to talk not just about a maternal brain or a paternal brain, but really a parental brain that exists in both moms and dads in measurable ways.
0: If most of this for fathers is happening upon or after the arrival of a child into the world, is there any reason to think adopted fathers or fathers in same-sex relationships are affected in different ways or to differing degrees than heterosexual bio dads raising their own biological child?
1: It's a great question. And the problem is we don't have enough good quality research. And in part, that's because understanding the parental brain is such a new and emerging field. There are a couple of studies of adoptive fathers, though, that show that they have brain responses to babies that are really similar to the brain responses of biological parents. And because the changes that we see in fathers are experience dependent and they're linked with time with the infant and practice caregiving and bonding with the infant, my hunch is that you would see them showing up in step parents, adoptive parents, foster parents, and other kinds of caregivers. So we all have this dynamic neurobiology that is going to adapt to support the caregiving role, which is so important to our evolutionary survival. And I think you don't necessarily need to share DNA in order to forge that neurobiology.
0: Some mothers, birthing parents, are affected for a long time by trauma if their delivery was really hard. Assuming that things turn out okay, are fathers shaped in the long term by witnessing either an easy or a difficult birth experience for their partner?
1: Yes, my lab has done some research on this, and I have a chapter in the book called The Birth of a Dad, which is about dad's experience of their partner's childbirth. And I should note that it's somewhat unique in human history to even have men present during the birth of a baby. You know, for most of our evolution, birthing mothers were traditionally accompanied by female relatives. And so it was really only after birth moved into hospitals that you had male doctors in attendance. And now it's become very standard for partners to show up as well to support the birthing mother. And we haven't really studied enough what that does to men or how that affects the couple relationship. So in one study my lab did, we found that when dads reported a more traumatic or difficult birth, they were more likely to develop depressive symptoms in the 6 months after the birth, even controlling for their own prenatal mental health. So a challenging birth was kind of an inflection point for dads to be struggling more with their adjustment to parenthood. I've also found in my lab that the way couples communicate with each other before birth shapes their birth experience. So we found that when couples were fighting in our lab in ways that were more negative and less supportive of each other, they subsequently reported a more challenging and medically complex birth experience, because partner support is such an important component of having an easy, successful birth for mom.
0: You know that moms tend to show stronger responses in their emotion and reward networks after giving birth. Fathers show more activation in the sensory and motor areas of the brain. What does that look like for fathers functionally?
1: So one study that I talk about in the book found that when you look at the somatomotor activation that dads have when they see clips of their baby, they sort of mimic the kinds of motions that dads would make when they're guarding and protecting a baby. And I think that fits into dad's kind of cultural role as, you know, sort of guardians of the family. And I mean, this is preliminary work, but I think it does suggest some intriguing behavioral differences in how moms and dads parent that we see both in humans and in some animal research.
0: Many years ago, I went to a pool with my children for the first time all season, and I'm getting everybody all sunscreened up. And my youngest daughter, who's about 4, had forgotten that she needed water wings to float. So she launches herself into the shallow end before I could catch her. It was a family pool full of parents and young kids. A dad in the water, not my child's dad, immediately saw what was going on, scooped her up and out, and she was fine. But presumably, like any decent human adult would do this, but it felt like he was operating on instinct. Is there some like special activation of men's protective instincts around children when they become fathers?
1: Yeah, I mean, I talk about a researcher I interviewed for the book who has done a series of neuroimaging studies where she actually shows babies in danger. So one of her paradigms is you're watching this stroller kind of roll down a street, and all of a sudden it takes a turn and it flies off a cliff. And, you know, of course it is, there's not a real baby in the stroller, there's a doll. But when you're watching the clip, you think, oh my goodness, you know, this baby is in danger. And she finds that when she shows this clip to dads in the scanner, they light up their brains in a, you know, variety of regions that are linked with, you know, kind of movement and protection. And so I think there is something about the way that men have evolved to parent that is physical and protective, and that that is echoed in the neurobiology.
0: Is the transition to parenthood driving biological change, perhaps because of what fathers have to think about and do as new parents, or is there some automatic process at work? For example, like, we can imagine an adoptive mother's priorities and focus would change in response to becoming a mom, but we don't expect her body to change the way it would as if she had been, you know, pregnant.
1: Right. So we think that with new dads, there's some entrainment that's happening with their partner. So we see hormonal changes in men starting even before birth. So when they're cohabitating with a pregnant partner, we see changes in testosterone, changes in prolactin, changes in oxytocin levels. And we see a lot of brain change that seems to be experience dependent and is happening after birth. So I think some of that is about the practice and repetition, the kind of experience-dependent plasticity of learning your way around how to caregive for a new baby. And some of it is about the hormonal influences that you're soaking up from living with a pregnant partner and with a new baby. And those hormones are also shaping your brain. So it's a combination of the biology and the kind of culture and experience piece that primes dads to adapt in that initial transition.
0: I don't know how biologically expensive it is to have, you know, high levels of male reproductive hormones. It would seem that living with an already pregnant partner would send a message that, like, you can, you know, you can be off guard a little bit for the next few months because you've already got a baby on the way.
1: Yes. And you do see changes in testosterone around the birth of a new baby, not just in humans. You also see it in birds. You see it in rodents. You see it in primates. And if you think about testosterone in particular as a hormone that supports male reproductive strategy, testosterone is implicated in status seeking and dominance hierarchies and competition for mates. And so you want high testosterone when you're out there seeking mating opportunities. You want to spread your seed as widely as possible. And so you want to find, you know, the best mate that you can land to have your offspring. But once you've accomplished mating, then your goals shift a little bit. You now want to ensure the survival of your new baby. And so your strategy is more about nurturing and investing in the new family versus trying to have as many opportunities as possible to show off your stuff so that you can mate. And so as that reproductive strategy shifts, testosterone naturally declines. And so in birds, you see high testosterone levels at the start of a breeding season, and then dips in testosterone after breeding has completed and it's time to take care of chicks. And you see something very analogous in human dads, and it seems to be adaptive.
0: Darby Saxby is my guest. She's a clinical psychologist and professor of psychology at the University of Southern California and author of Dad Brain, The New Science of Fatherhood and How It Shapes Men's Lives. This is Think. I'm Chris Boyd. Can any of this research, Darby, tell us anything about, you know, the age-old debate as to whether humans are meant to be permanently monogamous or maybe just sort of temporarily and serially monogamous?
1: So I think the human state of affairs is what I would call monogamy with benefits. So we tend to pair bond, but there are also plenty examples of cheating, subterfuge, you know, having something going on the side, or maybe forming new relationships. So we're sort of flexibly monogamous. And we get some clues as to that state of affairs if you look at our body size ratios. So in very polygynous societies, for example, in certain kinds of gorillas, you see really gigantic males and sort of smaller females. And so those gorillas have sort of more harem style organizations in totally pair bonded, like it's very stably monogamous species. Like, for example, the prairie voles, you see that males and females are almost exactly the same size. And that, you know, that sort of correlates with having very sustained long-term pair bonds. And in human males and females, males are taller and bigger than females generally, but not extraordinarily so. It's a fairly minor size difference. And that indicates that we are more monogamous than not, but we're not completely monogamous. And what we are really is flexible and adaptable. And so, you know, if it serves our needs to settle down with the same partner in the long term, we'll do so. If that partner is substandard, we might mix it up or seek other opportunities.
0: You do make a point in the book of reminding us that differences within sexes are often greater than average differences between sexes in humans.
1: That's right. In the book, I say if you were to make a chart with, you know, all male exemplars of a particular trait in red and all female exemplars in blue, what you'd mostly see is a big blob of purple with some red and blue dots out at the edges. There's a ton of overlap in almost any trait you choose between males and females. And I think we often lose sight of that when we essentialize about gender and we say males are fundamentally this way and females are fundamentally this way. What we are more than anything else is human, and we're more alike than we are different.
0: Are we just driven somehow to simplify because it's easier?
1: I think we like heuristics as humans. We like these little shortcuts, these cognitive shortcuts that can help us make snap judgments. And so if we say, well, women are always caregivers and men are always breadwinners, then, you know, maybe that makes our social lives easier to navigate. But I think we actually lose a lot of the richness of humanity, which is to say that culture can shape the way we behave in all kinds of interesting ways. And we are very dynamic as a species. And that, in fact, is what makes us so very resilient.
0: My guest is Darby Saxby. She's a clinical psychologist, also a professor of psychology at the University of Southern California. Her new book is called Dad Brain: The New Science of Fatherhood and How It Shapes Men's Lives. We'll come back to the conversation in just a couple of minutes. This is Think. I'm Chris Boyd.

0: On the next Fresh Air, Andre DeShields. He won a Tony for his performance in Hadestown. He's also in the new film of last year's London revival. He's now on Broadway in Cats the Jellicle Ball. DeShields describes himself as Afro-queer, a longtime HIV survivor, and an unreformed hippie who grew up in Baltimore's innermost inner city. Join us.
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6: You're listening to Think. I'm Chris Boyd. We're talking this hour about how fatherhood changes the bodies and brains of fathers. My guest, Darby Saxby, is a clinical psychologist and professor of psychology at the University of Southern California. Her book about this is called Dad Brain, The New Science of Fatherhood and How It Shapes Men's Lives. Darby, changing hormone levels are often implicated in postpartum depression and anxiety in mothers. Is there a lot of evidence of a similar phenomenon in fathers experiencing hormonal changes?
7: Yes. My study has looked at how changes in testosterone around the birth of a baby is linked with depressive symptoms in new dads. And we found that when dads had lower than usual testosterone levels, they reported more symptoms of depression. We then actually went a step farther. We looked at the partners of those dads and we looked at their depressive symptoms. And we actually found the opposite. So when moms were partnered with higher testosterone dads, they reported more depression. And that depression in moms was fully mediated by their relationship satisfaction. So moms with higher testosterone partners had lower relationship satisfaction across the transition to parenthood. And that was then linked with higher levels of depression in the moms. So it seemed like a bit of a what's good for the goose is not good for the gander finding. But it appears that what's really optimal for men and the family system in terms of mental health is mid-range testosterone levels, that there's some risk when men's testosterone gets too low. But then there's also some risk to the relationship and to the new parenting bond when dad's testosterone gets too high after birth, because we do see these normative decreases in testosterone that seem to serve men's parenting role.
6: We encourage women to keep up with postpartum health care. Is there any move whatsoever to encourage new fathers to, you know, pop into their GP and get a checkup soon after their child is born and be asked some questions about how they're doing?
7: It's interesting. Most men don't even get asked by their doctors, are you a new dad, or are you planning a family, or are you transitioning to fatherhood? And yet there's all this evidence that being a new parent does shape men's health. In the book, I talk about dad bod. You know, we think of that as this kind of humorous concept, but there is, in fact, evidence from both animal and human fathers that weight gain often occurs around the birth of a new baby in males. And sleep, as you know, anyone who has been a parent can attest, also gets very scrambled in the first months and years postpartum. So there are real health consequences of parenthood for men that we rarely talk about or devote the same attention to that we do when we think about women's health in terms of her reproductive transitions.
6: Oxytocin is that neuropeptide associated with emotional bonding. Our bodies produce it naturally. Do fathers experience surges of oxytocin when they spend time caring for babies?
7: Yes, we often think of oxytocin as this kind of cuddle hormone, love hormone, and it's really associated with motherhood. And I've seen posts on social media saying new moms experience oxytocin surges that are totally unique. The fact is, when you measure men and women's oxytocin after the birth of a child, they have very similar levels of oxytocin. So male oxytocin is also responsive to caregiving. My lab did a study where we looked at a play interaction with a new baby, and we measured how often dads were touching and playing with their baby. We found that dads who engaged in more playful touch actually had higher oxytocin levels after that play session. So men are absolutely responding biologically to infant stimuli in similar ways that moms are.
6: Dads sometimes have different kind of play styles with babies and children. How do little ones benefit from that more dynamic and maybe exciting play style that they would be more likely to engage in with their dads than their moms?
7: Right. So when we think about father play, we often think about physically stimulating, exploratory play, like playing a game of chase, tickling, lifting baby up, or, you know, tossing a toddler around, or even just encouraging a kid to climb higher on a play structure, you know, that dads are often there pushing kids' limits. And that is really beneficial for kids to build their sense of confidence and to increase their resilience against anxiety, you know, that kids can test their limits and, you know, start to feel braver and more competent when they play. That's a really advantageous style for kids to get exposed to.
6: This one really surprised me, Darby. Prolactin's primary function is right there in the name, right? It plays a role in promoting lactation in new mothers. But fathers produce this hormone as well.
7: Yes. In fact, prolactin has also been called the hormone of fatherhood, which is fascinating when you look at, for example, fish. Fish, by the way, are excellent fathers. That when you drop artificial prolactin into the water that fish are swimming in, they suddenly start to get way more paternal. You also see prolactin increases in primates before birth that seem to prepare primate fathers to parent offspring. And in my lab, we found that when dads had higher prolactin during their partner's pregnancy, they subsequently reported stronger bonding and more time with infants after birth. So there's something about this hormone that seems to be turning on paternal behavior in males.
6: As medical research has begun to more deliberately include women, you know, the adage is that women are not small men. You note here that fathers are not male mothers. What is the difference between how fathers and mothers generally interact with their children when they are caregivers?
7: Right. So I think oftentimes we think of, you know, fathers as just sort of like a flawed version of the mother. And I think it's important to champion the unique strengths that fathers bring to the table when it comes to fostering kids' development. And so in the book, I talk about the concept of the attachment relationship, which a lot of us are familiar with, this idea that the parent is serving as a stable base who, you know, the kid feels comfortable returning to and is a source of security. And both moms and dads can foster really strong attachment relationships. But there's also this idea of the activation relationship, which is helping kids kind of regulate their arousal and their energy. And dads can actually serve a really important role in helping to foster a healthy activation relationship for kids. So, you know, when kids engage in vigorous roughhousing right before bed and that helps them to settle down and sleep, that's a good example of an activation relationship at play.
6: You state at the outset of this book that you really want to deflate stereotypes around men and their kind of inherent talent for parenting. Where do you think those stereotypes come from?
7: Yeah, I think we often have

0: women belong at home taking care of kids and men belong out in the world. And as we've talked about, you know, that really reflects just a brief window of our evolutionary heritage. There's plenty of evidence from human history that males have been really involved in the care of children, you know, since our earliest days as humans. And so I think those stereotypes are coming from sort of a misunderstanding of what is traditional and what is kind of built into us. And one of my goals with the book is just to make the point that we're all wired to care. We're all equipped with this biology that's responsive to our infants and that can turn on and turn up when we get experience as parents.
1: Those stereotypes certainly can sideline fathers who want to be really involved. They also put a ton of pressure on mothers, don't they? Like, God forbid your male partner is better at swaddling or, you know, getting the baby down to sleep than you are. Then that makes you feel terrible.
0: Yeah, that's right. I think oftentimes mothers are socialized to think that they need to kind of be everything to the baby and that they are the sole people responsible for the baby's welfare. And that's just really not the case. We are cooperative breeders. We evolved as what's called alloparents, which means that we are designed to parent in community and with a lot of help and support from the people around us. And I think our nuclear family model means that parents are frequently isolated and left to kind of go it alone. And I think that puts a ton of pressure on mothers, especially when dads feel helpless and inept and when mothers don't fully trust their partners to take a big role in parenting.
1: There's only so much you can put in a book. There's not too much in this book about same-sex couples. But I am curious if you have anecdotal experience of how fathers raising children with male partners carve out their particular roles within their families.
0: Yes, it's a really interesting question because I think with heterosexual couples, we sort of feel like these roles are baked in, that they're somehow wired, even though there's plenty of evidence that tells us that, in fact, we're quite flexible as humans. But when you're in a same-sex couple, you have, I think, much more latitude to negotiate roles based on people's circumstances, their employment, their strengths, their interests, and their desires. And so, you know, research on the division of household labor, for example, within same-sex couples suggests that there are much more egalitarian arrangements that arise because we don't have the really gendered baggage that is, you know, kind of hanging over us when we negotiate our roles.
1: My guest, Darby Saxby, is a clinical psychologist and professor of psychology at the University of Southern California. Her book is called Dad Brain, The New Science of Fatherhood and How It Shapes Men's Lives. You're listening to Think. I'm Chris Boyd. Menopause is something of an anomaly in the animal kingdom. I know some scientists have hypothesized that it could relate to the special roles that women and, I guess, old whales can play in families and communities after their childbearing years. Is there any reason to think there is something like a grandfather brain that makes men particularly important to grandchildren?
0: Yes, I actually ended up adding a section to the book on the grandfathers and grandfather brain because I talked to so many men who said they really saw their transition into grandfatherhood as an opportunity to parent in a different way, in a new way. I talked to a dad who had been a business professor at Wharton, and he said, "My generation totally screwed this up. We absorbed these breadwinner norms, and we felt like we had to be working all the time when our kids were young in order to provide, and we didn't get the chance to really enjoy our kids." And he said, "You know, all I want to do is rectify that with my grandkids. My goal is to be a full-time caregiver, and I'm getting there." And he was not the only older man who said the same thing to me. I did ask a neuroscientist, Jim Rilling, who's done some really interesting studies on grandmother brains, whether or not he thought there was an evolutionary case for the grandfather brain. And he said, "Well, I'm not sure, because what's different about older men is that they are still able to reproduce and have their own offspring. So, you know, unlike the case of postmenopausal grandmothers who are fully invested in the next generation, you know, they might still, like men, older men might still be interested in their own reproductive opportunities as opposed to their grandchildren. But I think we need the research because

0: I am personally very curious, and that's been one of the things the questions I've gotten the most while I've been on book tour is, when are you going to do a study of grandfathers? So it's on my list.
1: As a society, we still generally have more tolerance for women who become single parents by choice than for men who do the same. I mean, it's a little more complicated for a man to have a child on his own. But is there any reason to believe a single guy who just really wants a child but hasn't found a partner would be any less equipped to do a good job than a woman in a similar circumstance?
0: So I actually know a single guy who recently adopted a child and is doing great. And I think, you know, a single parent who wants to raise a kid is going to have to probably grapple with some challenges around making sure that you have enough of a support system, you know, making sure that you have enough time for downtime and rest and recovery of your own. I don't think there's any biological reason why a single male parent wouldn't be fully capable of being responsive to a child and being able to create a stable attachment relationship with a child.
1: You have children, is that correct?
0: Yes.
1: Is there anything that you wish that you knew that you've learned, you know, over the course of your research and doing this book before they were born?
0: Well, I think my husband probably would have benefited from some of the research in the book, you know, long before our kids were born, because I think both he and I were surprised by how challenging the transition to fatherhood was for him. I was well prepared to transition into motherhood. I mean, I don't know if anyone is truly prepared. It was still really difficult for me too, but at least I had taken, you know, lots of prenatal yoga. I kind of had a community of moms around me. And I think for my husband, he got a little bit more isolated because there wasn't that same kind of community scaffolding around fatherhood. And so I wish that he and I had thought more about, you know, who are the dads that you're going to be able to forge relationships with and talk to? Because I think everybody, moms and dads, needs that community support.
1: Darby Saxby is a clinical psychologist and professor of psychology at USC and author of the book Dad Brain, The New Science of Fatherhood and How It Shapes Men's Lives. Darby, thank you for making time to talk.
0: This was a pleasure. Thanks so much for chatting with me.
1: Think is distributed by PRX, the Public Radio Exchange. Again, I'm Chris Boyd. Thanks for listening. Have a great day.
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6: From WHYY in Philadelphia, I'm Terry Gross with Fresh Air. Today, Andre DeShields. He's been described as a Broadway legend. At the age of 80, he's now on Broadway in Cats, the Jellicle Ball. He won a Tony in 2019 for his performance in Hadestown and co-stars in the new film of last year's London Revival. He made his Broadway debut in the title role of the 1975 original production of The Wiz. DeShields describes himself as Afro-queer, a longtime HIV survivor and unreformed hippie who grew up in Baltimore's innermost inner city. He's always gone his own way in how he thinks, speaks, dresses, and moves.
7: I don't rush anywhere. I walk slowly. My reputation is that Andre DeShields doesn't walk, he floats.
6: First News.
8: Live from NPR News, I'm Lakshmi Singh.
2: The Trump administration says it's again withholding Medicaid funding in California and Minnesota over suspected fraud. Medicaid is provided to low-income households and individuals with disabilities. The affected states are led by Democratic governors. The federal government says the states need to prove the money's being used legitimately. Until then, it will hold back $867 million from California and nearly $200 million from Minnesota. The health policy organization KFF says more than 14 million children and adults are enrolled in California Medicaid. An additional 1 million plus are enrolled in Minnesota. This hour, members of Congress are weighing a nearly $90 billion budget request, the bulk of which would go to the U.S. war with Iran. They're hearing from Defense Secretary Pete Hegseth. His testimony comes on the heels of new U.S. military fatalities since Friday. At least 17 American service members have been killed since the U.S. and Israel went to war with Iran in late February. Faced with the prospects of new hefty tariffs from Washington, Canadian Prime Minister Mark Carney had a phone conversation with President Trump this morning. Dan Karpinchuk reports after the call, Carney said he and Trump agreed to intensify trade talks.
8: Trump says the latest 50% tariffs against Canada are in response to unfair Canadian trade practices, which include most provinces banning American liquor. But Carney says those tariffs violate the U.S.-Mexico-Canada trade agreement. As far as the bans on American booze, Carney says that's up to individual provincial premiers. As for the latest tariffs that are supposed to take effect in 30 days,
9: I spoke with President Trump earlier this morning. We agreed to intensify negotiations in the coming weeks.
8: Carney also said the main goal of his government is to control what can be controlled. Canadians supporting each other, buying Canadian, and diversifying trade partnerships abroad. Carney is to speak to a gathering of premiers on Wednesday. For NPR News, I'm Dan Karpinchuk in Toronto.
2: On his first full day in office, the United Kingdom's new Prime Minister, Andy Burnham, convened a new cabinet. More from NPR's Lauren Freyer.
10: John Healey was defense minister under Prime Minister Burnham's predecessor, Keir Starmer, but he quit over what he saw as insufficient military spending. Now he'll be chancellor, the equivalent of treasury secretary, in charge of finding that funding. Starmer's energy secretary, Ed Miliband, is now foreign secretary. In their first meeting, Burnham told them they need to be a, quote, cost of living government and give the British people
11: give them that little extra sense that help is coming so that they can have that bit of hope.
10: One of Burnham's first acts in office was to scrap tax on household electricity bills. Some opposition parties say the tax cut doesn't go far enough. Others question how it'll be funded.
2: That's Lauren Frey reporting. It's NPR. The Trump administration wants to make it easier for men to get testosterone replacement therapy. Last week, the military announced it would screen service members for low testosterone. NPR's Will Stone reports the Food and Drug Administration is considering other changes that could expand access to the drugs.
12: The FDA criteria for who should get testosterone replacement therapy are fairly narrow. The drug instructions or label state it's only for men with clear-cut medical conditions and not for age-related declines in testosterone. Doctors are free to prescribe approved medicine as they see fit, though, and as a result, many prescriptions in the U.S. are technically considered off-label. But the administration is making changes to encourage prescribing and asking drug makers to seek approval for new conditions. Shalin Shah is CEO of Marius Pharmaceuticals, which makes testosterone products.
13: This is basically catching up, honestly, to a lot of what's already done in the clinical world.
12: But some experts argue there is not yet enough long-term data on safety and benefits to justify loosening restrictions. Will Stone, NPR News.
2: A federal judge is greenlighting a $1.5 billion settlement in which the artificial intelligence company Anthropic agrees to pay thousands of authors for using their work to train its Claude chatbot. Anthropic's paying about $3,000 for each book used in the training. Vast majority of the more than 480,000 covered works have been claimed. Plaintiff attorney Justin Nelson called it, quote, the largest known copyright recovery in history. I'm Lakshmi Singh. NPR News.
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16: This is Fresh Air. I'm Terry Gross. When Andre DeShield's name is mentioned, it's often preceded by the words Broadway legend or the great. He won a Tony for his performance in the musical Hadestown in 2019, and the show won 7 other Tonys, including Best Musical. Stars of the original Broadway cast, including DeShields, reunited for a revival of the show last year in London. That production was filmed and will be released in theaters on Friday. Right now, DeShields is one of the stars of Cats the Jellicle Ball, which won 3 Tonys last month. It uses the same songs as Cats, but with different beats, and is set in the queer underground ballroom culture of the 80s. That show is closing August 8th. DeShields is especially remarkable considering he's 80 and has been HIV positive since 1991. He grew up in Baltimore in what he describes as the innermost part of Baltimore's inner city, and figured getting an education would be key to getting out. He earned his BA in English Literature at the University of Wisconsin in Madison and an MA in African American Studies from NYU. He started his career in experimental theater in Chicago. When his theater group performed in New York, he decided to stay. He soon got cast as the Wizard in the 1975 original Broadway cast of The Wiz, which was produced a few years before the movie. He was nominated for a Tony for his performance in the show Ain't Misbehavin', which was built around music associated with Fats Waller, and he won an Emmy when it was produced for a 1982 NBC broadcast. He was nominated for another Tony for his performance in The Full Monty. He's performed in a wide range of dramas, including King Lear, Waiting for Godot, and Death of a Salesman. Let's start with Andre DeShields singing the opening number of Hadestown, in which he sets up the story and introduces the characters. The show tells a version of the Greek myths about Hades, Hermes, Orpheus, and Eurydice. DeShields plays Hermes, the god who escorts the souls of the dead to the underworld, which is ruled by Hades. Here's DeShields from the original Broadway cast recording.

0: Andre DeShields, welcome to Fresh Air. Congratulations on all the things that you're doing now. I just think it's great. Did you ever believe that despite having been diagnosed with HIV in 1991 and believing that you had it considerably before that, but you just didn't have the diagnosis, that you'd not only live to see age 80, but that you'd be in a new film version of a musical you'd won a Tony for, and at the same time you'd be on Broadway as one of the stars of Cats, the Jellicle Ball?
1: The answer to that question is yes.
0: And my answer to that is no.
1: I believed from my very first conscious thought that my destiny would rise up and meet me. So when my mother shared with me that her lifelong dream had been to be a chorus girl, and that was the term she used. She didn't say dancer, she said chorus girl. And my father shared with me that he had always wanted to be a singer. He had a beautiful tenor voice, but the closest he got to that dream coming true was to sing in the church choir. Those two bits of knowledge only reaffirmed what I had been dreaming about since the day I was born. I wanted to sing. I wanted to dance. Now I can look at it and understand, oh, wow, it's been bequeathed to me by those X and Y chromosomes that was responsible for my conception.
0: HIV, when you had it in 91, it was a death sentence. You had two partners who died of AIDS, and friends as well, cast members who you work with. So you really thought you were going to be on Broadway at the age of 80?
1: I didn't think I was going to be on Broadway at the age of 80, but I did know that I would be alive.
0: Wow.
1: And I did know that I would continue on my path. And I had already in 1980, before there was an acronym HIV, that I had had an infection of my lymph nodes, and not any one of three doctors on two continents could answer the question, what is this? Now, in 1979, when I had gone to London for the first time to perform in Ain't Misbehavin', there was already a friend of mine who caught a cold, and 3 days later, he was dead. So the mystery was already in the air. How can someone die from a cold? There's something going on that nobody understands. So when my lymph nodes blew up in 1980 in Los Angeles on the tour of Ain't Misbehavin', I clocked it immediately. Whatever that mystery is, I'm beginning to decode it. I'm beginning to understand it.
0: Wait, so you were symptomatic for 11 years before you were diagnosed?
1: Yes.
0: It's a long time.
1: And when I finally got the clinical diagnosis, I had 16 T cells. So I was near death, but I knew I wasn't going to die.
0: Wow. Hadestown is about the souls of the dead. So seeing Hadestown made me think about the stories that human beings have told themselves over the centuries about why we are living and why we die. And the Greek myths are, you know, early examples of that. When you did Hadestown, when you were performing in it, and when you went back, which I imagine you did, to read the myth that Hadestown draws on, did it make you think about that? That the stories we've told ourselves about what happens after we die, how they've changed over time?
1: I did exactly that. And I also, there's an African proverb which is based on a bird. And the bird is called a sankofa. It's a flightless bird. And it is known to walk deliberately forward, but every once in a while it looks over its shoulder. The lesson there is, if you do not know where you're coming from, where you've been, you can't possibly know where you're headed, where you're going. And when I was asked to embody the role of Hermes, not only did that proverb come to mind, but all of the close calls that I had experienced in my life came to mind. And I felt prepared to take on this role. Hermes is the creature that accompanies humans when they have to cross the river Styx to visit in Hades. You can't get there if Hermes does not accompany you.
0: How have you changed how you can perform on stage at the age of 80? No one is as limber, but you still move with such grace.
1: You're absolutely correct about what we think about the human body and the human spirit. Let's talk about the physical part of that. Yes, Mr. Arthur has visited me. I've got arthritis. My knees are compromised. My joints ache. But I've got a doctor. His name is Dr. Footlights. Her name is Dr. Footlights. And when I stand on that stage, and when those lights come up, and when the audience greets me, the pain disappears.
0: Well, let's take a short break here and then we'll talk some more. If you're just joining us, my guest is Andre DeShields. He's currently on Broadway in Cats the Jellicle Ball. He won a 2019 Tony for his performance in the musical Hadestown as Hermes. And now he's in the new film of last year's London revival that reunited the stars of the original Broadway show, including DeShields. That movie opens Friday. We'll be right back. This is Fresh Air.
2: I'm Jesse Thorne. 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We will also talk about how in the United Kingdom, there is another show called Bullseye. Did you know that?
3: 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And nothing else?
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0: This is Fresh Air. Let's get back to my interview with Andre DeShields. He won a Tony for his performance in the musical Hadestown. He plays the role again in a new movie of the show, which opens Friday, and he's currently on Broadway in Cats the Jellicle Ball. So I want to ask you about Cats the Jellicle Ball. It's set in the queer ballroom culture, where there are drag competitions in different categories relating to like singing, dance, costumes. Were you a part of that at all, either as a participant or an observer?
1: I was not a part of the ball culture as we know it here in New York. And we give it a birth decade of the 80s. But I did know a phenomenon called the Jewel Box Revue. And it toured the Chitlin' Circuit. I'm talking about the middle to late 50s in the last century.
0: And the Chitlin' Circuit was like a circuit of like black theaters. It started like in the vaudeville era, I think.
1: Exactly. And in Baltimore, the theater was called the Royal. And of course, in the 60s, urban renewal raised it and the cultural spine of the city died. However, I was able to see entertainment like my first Motown Revue at the Royal. I was able to see Moms Mabley at the Royal. I was able to see Flip Wilson at the Royal. I was also able to see the Jewel Box Revue, which was a company of men who dressed as women, and they were gorgeous. At that time, they were called transvestites. which comes from, I think, the French word, le travesti. But it's all about the idea that life is never what you think it is. Nothing is what it seems to be. And seeing the Jewel Box Review was part of my education as an entertainer.
0: What did it mean to you, seeing people who were drag performers?
1: It meant that fantasy had to be in my toolbox. It meant that what we do in our actual lives is what I, as a performer, must do on the stage. I must fool people. I must pretend. The ancient Greek word for actor means hypocrite. We must tell a lie in order to get through the 24-hour drudgery of each day.
0: Did seeing drag performers add to your desire and ability to dress in very like non-conforming ways, with like bright colors and like short shorts, walking the streets of Manhattan? You talked about how people would like kind of like walk in the opposite direction. you were so outstanding looking that it was kind of almost scary to some people.
1: Yes.
0: Like so eccentric looking. Did that contribute to you feeling that you wanted to and were able to wear whatever you wanted to and call attention to yourself in a very colorful and fashionable way, original way? Yeah.
1: Exactly. But now, Tara, you and I have only spoken for a few minutes and we don't really know one another. But I'll bet you already know that I like to wax poetic. And wearing bright colors and saying, pay attention to me, even to the point of deliberately slowing my gait. I don't rush anywhere. I walk slowly. My reputation is that André de Shields doesn't walk, he floats. Now, but this is because each of us, if we want to do something as commonplace as be happy, and if we want to do something as exceptional as being called a legend, then one really must commit to being his best self.
0: What are some of the things you've seen change on Broadway over the years? Because you started on Broadway in the 70s. And also as a black actor, there aren't necessarily a whole lot of opportunities now either for black actors, but there's more than there were. Yet you managed to be in two of the shows with black cast, Ain't Misbehavin' and The Wiz.
1: Well, you've explained it in a nutshell. In the early 70s, Broadway was an inhospitable terrain for black actors and black audiences. And with the advent of The Wiz, that all changed. Part of the change had to do with the decision by the producer, Ken Harper, to take some of the money and invest it in live action TV commercials so that we could lean into the living room and speak to our brethren who are sitting on the couch and say to them, don't sit there and become a couch potato. There's something that represents you playing on Broadway. You no longer have any reason to avoid it. You have a reason to come and become part of it. So The Wiz opened that door for the growth of a black audience on Broadway and an invitation to black artists to perform on Broadway. And we took that lesson from the brilliant film that starred Judy Garland, The Wizard of Oz. But I certainly identified with her huge vulnerability, which made her a tremendous lesson in how to get an audience of people to pay attention. Now, that storyline was the exclusive world of white actors and white audiences. But the magic that Ken Harper brought to the production was to take that line of truth out of Dorothy's mouth, which is, there's no place like home, and put it in the mouth of a little colored girl who sang in her church's choir. And once you do that, then it becomes universal. And that is what The Wiz should be remembered for.
0: Your father, who wanted to be a singer, sang in church. How churchy was your family, and was that your first stage?
1: The family wasn't very churchy, but they were pious people. They read their Bibles on a daily basis, and everyone prayed for me, and I didn't have to wonder why. I knew that I was the blackest of the black sheep in the family. And my mother particularly would take me to revival meetings. And when the preacher would ask for people to come down to the makeshift pulpit, people who wanted to know Jesus, my mother would always look at me, and that was encouragement enough. And I would go down and I would get on my knees and I would, in quotes, accept Christ as my Savior. Not only did it please the preacher, but it pleased my mother.
0: But it wasn't real?
1: Oh, of course not. And I'm not making fun of it. I'm just saying I was being a good child. I was pleasing my mother. But I knew I wanted to sing the devil's music. I wanted to go rip-roaring through life, not cast caution to the wind, but have a great time being myself.
0: Well, we need to take a break here. So let's continue this very soon. If you're just joining us, my guest is Andre DeShields, and he won a Tony for his performance in the musical Hadestown. He plays the role again in the new movie of the show, which opens Friday. He's currently on Broadway in Cats, the Jellicle Ball. We'll continue our interview after a short break. I'm Terry Gross, and this is Fresh Air.

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1: 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On Monday, the war in Iran escalated in dangerous new ways, drawing in Kuwait, Bahrain, and Saudi Arabia as the Trump administration reeled from the Iranian killing of U.S. service members in Jordan. I'm Mike Barbaro. 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
4: This is Fresh Air. I'm Terry Gross. Let's get back to my interview with Andre DeShields. He won a Tony for his performance in the musical Hadestown. He plays the role again in a new movie of the show, which opens Friday. He's currently on Broadway in Cats, the Jellicle Ball, which closes August 8th. He played the Wizard in the original Broadway cast of The Wiz. He was nominated for Tonys for his performances in the Fats Waller musical Ain't Misbehavin' and the musical adaptation of the film The Full Monty. Your parents both wanted to be in showbiz. Your mother, a chorus girl.
5: Right.
4: Your father,
5: right.
4: A singer. And you felt that you kind of inherited their dreams that they couldn't fulfill, and you fulfilled them. But what was their reaction when they learned that you were really serious about being a performer? Did they encourage you?
5: Ultimately, I was encouraged. In the beginning, when people would ask me, Andre, what are you going to do when you grow up? And my response was, I'm going to be a star. And they looked at me as if I had two heads. And then I managed to leave the neighborhood and be the first of that community to attend college. And they started to believe that I was a miracle maker. And while I was a junior in college, the head of the drama department came to me and said, are you in the drama department? I said, no, I'm studying English. Why, you do want to know? He said, well, I think this campus would benefit from a production of Lorraine Hansberry's Raisin in the Sun, but there aren't enough black students, let alone in the drama department, for me to do this. But I can do it by inviting people from the town to join us. I just can't find the boy to play Walter Lee younger. And I would like you to do that. Now, all my young life, I had kept close to my vest that I wanted to be an actor. And here was the blessing being offered to me. So members of my family took the bus all the way out to Wilmington, Ohio. Not the entire family, but enough of the family to see me at the age of 19 perform as Walter Lee Younger in A Raisin in the Sun. And that's when it happened. Wow, Andre, you really have talent. And then the support began to grow.
4: What do you think the drama teacher saw in you that made him or her realize that you belonged on stage?
5: First of all, he saw a black male student. Second of all, he saw a young man who carried himself as if he were a king, which I still do. My mission, my journey is to discover the throne to which I know I am heir. So that's what I carry in my mind and my heart and in my viscera. As I walked on the quad when I was 19 years old at Wilmington College in Ohio, and that drama teacher, he witnessed the drama, and he knew this young man has it in him to play Walter Lee Younger, who had the hugest chip on his shoulder, Walter Lee Younger as the character in Raisin in the Sun. And at 19, by playing that character, I was able to dissolve the chip that was on my shoulder.
4: What was the chip that was on your shoulder?
5: I'm a black man, and I'm tired of being taken advantage of. You did this to me. I can't get anywhere, and it's your fault. That's the chip. I can get anywhere I want, and it's my doing.
4: And what dissolved that chip was embodying a character who couldn't get rid of...
5: Exactly.
4: Couldn't get rid of it.
5: I mean, that's... Mm-hmm. Yes.
4: And
5: that's
4: seeing how that hurt him.
5: Exactly. That's essential to Raisin in the Sun. Walter Lee Younger, who's supposed to be the man of the family, blames everything on Mr. Whitey. And the mother says to him, oh, stop.
4: One of the people who inspired you to become a performer, made you think maybe you could really do it, was John Bubbles. When you saw him in the 1943 musical film Cabin in the Sky, which has such an incredible cast. It's like Ethel Waters, Lena Horne, Louis Armstrong, the Duke Ellington Orchestra, and John Bubbles. So
5: Eddie Rochester Anderson, whom we all know.
4: From the Jack Benny show.
5: Yeah.
4: So let me play a little bit of John Bubbles from that film, and then we'll talk about what this meant to you. And in this film, he's in a nightclub, and the Duke Ellington Orchestra is backing him up. He walks in, like, really dapper, like, elegant suit. He has a cane, kind of like Fred Astaire when he was dancing, and everybody's, like, admiring him. And then he breaks out into song.
6: They wouldn't fly. I got my shirt from a silver lining. I got my cane from an old oak tree. And that is just the reason why.

0: maybe that's why they call me shy.
1: So listening back to that, Andre DeShields, what memories does it bring back and how did it inspire you?
2: Now, Terry Gross, this is why among radio journalists, you are the goddess.
1: Oh, thank you.
2: Because that song, Shine, which is a race song, was my audition song when I came to New York. It's how I got The Wiz. It's how I got Ain't Misbehavin'.
1: Really? This is what you're saying?
2: Yes. And only recently have I didn't stop using it, but I don't need it any longer because now people know who Andre DeShields is.
1: Why did you choose it? And what do you think of the lyric?
2: I chose it because of the lyrics. Now, you played from like the middle of the song.
1: Yes, because I wanted some of the slower part and some of the faster part where the tempo
2: picks up. But the song opens with a note that John Bubbles sings, and it's as if he's never going to stop hitting that note. And you are amazed by this man singing this long tenor note. And just at the moment when you think he's going to stop, he goes into what is essentially his biography. And I thought, wow, that's exactly what I need. Another tool in my toolbox.
1: There's a song, and I'm trying to think of which one it is, where you hold a note excessively long.
2: Well, have you seen Cats the Jellicle Ball? When I make my entrance as Old Deuteronomy, I sustain a note. And I know this because people have timed it for 44 seconds.
1: Whoa, that's a long time.
2: That's a long time. But I learned that from John Bubbles, from watching Cabin in the Sky, in the darkened atmosphere of the Royal Theater, where the Chitlin Circuit would visit. Every performance in Cabin in the Sky was superlative, and Vincent Minnelli knew that, which is why these folks were cast, because they were
1: the best.
2: Vincent Minnelli, yes. Judy Garland's husband, the father of Liza Minnelli. Do you see the connection? The great vulnerability from Judy Garland, which she gave to Liza Minnelli, who is the daughter of Vincent Minnelli, who directed the film that circumcised my heart.
1: Yeah, nice connection. I mean, it's an interesting connection. I've never heard somebody say circumcise my heart. I'm just thinking about that for a minute.
2: But you know what I mean, don't you?
1: I do.
2: Yeah. Take away that which is unnecessary and leave you with the gold.
1: Do you still sing that song? And would you maybe want to sing it for us now?
2: Oh, yes. Yes. You're making a black man blush right now. I know you can't see it.
1: Whenever you're ready.

0: that? What is there about you? What makes me feel well dressed? Whatever that is, that's what you is. The same old clothes, shoes, and hat. The same old thing, rearranged. Oh, it's very plain to see just how this happened to be. I put some polish on my scalp piece. I turned my shoestring into a tie. I cut the corners off the edge of my coat so they wouldn't fly. I got my smile from a silver lining. I got my cane from an old oak tree. And that is just the reason why they call me Shine. She be better do whoop whoop do a da da.
1: You have a powerful voice. And you sang the part that we didn't play at the beginning.
0: Right.
1: That you were talking about.
0: Right.
1: So I'm really glad you did that. My guest is Andre DeShields. He's currently on Broadway in Cats, The Jellicle Ball, and in the film version of the musical Hadestown, which will be in movie theaters this Friday. More after a break. 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
5: 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And from the estate of Joan V. Kroc, whose bequest serves as an enduring investment in the future of public radio, and seeks to help NPR produce programming that meets the highest standards of public service in journalism and cultural expression.
1: This is Fresh Air. Let's get back to my interview with Andre DeShields. He won a Tony for his performance in the musical Hadestown. He plays the role again in a new movie of the show, which opens Friday. And he's currently on Broadway in Cats, The Jellicle Ball. So when you started in theater, it was experimental theater. The theater company performed in New York. You decided to stay. And then you got the role in The Wiz as The Wizard of Oz. That's incredible that you got such an important part so quickly. And the timing was perfect because it was like a black cast. And there weren't many black actors on stage. So, like, what an incredible door to open for you at exactly the right time.
0: Exactly.
1: And you literally begged for the chance to audition for The
0: You've
1: Wiz.
0: You've done your research, huh?
1: And your costume that you wore on stage is in the Smithsonian Museum of African American History. Why don't you describe it? Because obviously it's worthy of the Smithsonian. Right. So describe it for us.
0: Now remember, The Wiz opened on Broadway on January 5th, 1975. It was the peak of the decade of permissiveness, particularly for men who thought of themselves as beautiful. So we were wearing tight bell-bottom jeans. We were wearing short sleeve shirts. We were wearing these huge Jimi Hendrix afros. We were wearing jewelry, bracelets, big rings, and wearing platform shoes. So that's exactly what I invested in the character of The Wiz. He wears a white jumpsuit that looks as if it were painted on him, as if he were out of a Marvel comic book. He has a long crepe de chine cape. He's wearing 5-inch white platform boots, and he is wearing character makeup that makes him unidentifiable, so that when he is finally revealed as just another loser, there's a great
1: another
0: impact.
1: Another fraud, another con man.
0: Yes, yes. There's a great impact on not only Dorothy and her three friends, but the entire audience.
1: So you were in The Wiz, which is pretty incredible. And then just like 3 years after being in The Wiz, you're cast in Ain't Misbehavin', a musical review built around songs identified with Fats Waller. So let's hear a little bit of you singing from that. And most of the songs are sung by, you know, one or two other characters. It's a 5-person cast, and some songs have all 5 of you. So I'm going to play part of the title song, Ain't Misbehavin'. And this is a part where you solo. We'll pick it up right before that.

0: my neighbor's radio. I can't afford one.
1: Say that, I'm saving my love for you. Saving my love just for you.
2: Ah, shucks, Daddy. I love it when you move.
3: Did you already love Fats Waller's music when you were cast in the show?
4: No, I wasn't a lover of Fats Waller's music, but I love the period.
3: The period that he performed in?
4: Yes, the Harlem
3: 30s,
4: Renaissance.
3: 40s.
4: Mm-hmm. Harlem Renaissance.
3: Mm-hmm.
4: Yeah.
3: The literature, too?
4: Yes. And curiously, it is still that part of American history that is identified with black excellence. When indeed, when February comes around, the shortest and coldest month of the year, and we celebrate black heritage, we have to remind people that black history is American history. And the Harlem Renaissance was just one of its peaks.
3: Well, I'm going to take a pause and reintroduce you here because I need to take a break. So let me do that. If you're just joining us, my guest is Andre DeShields. He's currently on Broadway in Cats, The Jellicle Ball. He won a 2019 Tony for his performance in the musical Hadestown as Hermes. He's in the new film of last year's London revival that reunited stars from the original Broadway show. It opens on Friday. We'll be right back. This is Fresh Air.
5: Nursing is the largest healthcare profession in the U.S., and it's growing. But only around 1 in 8 nurses are men. 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
6: 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Sure, there's opportunities for that.
5: I'm Elsa Chang. One school's effort to draw more men into nursing. 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
3: This is Fresh Air. Let's get back to my interview with Andre DeShields. He won a Tony for his performance in the musical Hadestown. He plays the role again in a new movie of the show, which opens Friday. And he's currently on Broadway in Cats, The Jellicle Ball. I want to change the subject and go back to the 90s when you were diagnosed with HIV in 91 and your partner, 17 years, died of AIDS. And then 3 years after that, a partner of 2 years died of AIDS. Did you take care of them when they were really sick?
4: I did. I became the nurse.
3: What was that like for you?
4: I'll share this with you. My first partner had been told by his doctor that if you ever run a fever of 104 or higher, you must immediately check yourself in.

0: That happen?
1: Yes.
0: Was it that night?
1: No, it was sometime later. And it was in the hospital.
0: What was your reaction when he said that? Was it to, like, try to convince him, no, go to the ER, I'll be with you?
1: No. He was compos mentis. Mm-hmm. I asked him a question, he responded, and I acted accordingly until it was impossible to do so when I had to make decisions for him.
0: How did it change you to be surrounded by the death of people who you loved, the death of people who were very close friends and who were colleagues on stage?
1: I became a missionary, and I became an advocate. And now AIDS, or at least HIV, is a condition that one can live with. I have for 45 years.
0: Which is remarkable.
1: But what had to happen in this process, which is why I say I became a missionary, is that not everyone is infected with HIV, but everyone is affected by HIV. And that's because we have criminalized it. And what we have to do is remove that stigma.
0: So we're recording this on a Thursday, July 16th, and Cat's Jellicle Ball, and You're One of the Stars, that closes on August 8th. So there are not many performances left. What do you do during intermissions when you're doing a Broadway show?
1: First things first, go to the bathroom.
0: Yes.
1: As a matter of fact, when I was touring with the Me Nobody Knows, one of the performances was done at the Civic Stage of the Chicago Opera House, and Katharine Hepburn was there doing Coco, and she allowed us to meet her at one point because we had been asking our stage manager, why is it so cold in the theater? We shared space, and he thought, oh, well, this is the time for you to meet Katharine Hepburn. And two things we learned. Don't perform in a temperature higher than 45 degrees. And even if you don't have to go, go. So during intermission, go to the bathroom, whether you have the urge or not.
0: You have a performance tonight, so I'm going to let you go in a couple of minutes. How are you feeling about these final performances? Are you savoring like every minute?
1: Well, it didn't take the announcement of its closing to savor every minute. That happens 8 times a week because the people who are coming to see Cat's the Jellicle Ball are coming to celebrate not their own liberation, because we've arrived there some time ago, but that finally there's this intersection of history and evolution that allows it to be above ground.
0: Andre Deshales, it's been wonderful talking with you. Thank you so much.
1: It's the highlight of my day. I'm going to share it with everyone at the theater. They love for me to bring these kinds of rare opportunities into their lives.
0: Well, I wish you all the best. Thank you so much.
1: It was my pleasure. Thank you.
0: Andre DeShields plays Hermes in a new film version of the stage musical Hadestown. It's the same role he won a Tony for 7 years ago in the original Broadway production. The film opens in theaters this Friday. Tomorrow on Fresh Air, our guest will be New Yorker staff writer Gia Tolentino. She coined the term Instagram face. Now she's back with a warning. Plastic surgery has become so pervasive and undetectable, it's quietly changing what we think a real human face looks like. 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

I hope you'll join us. To keep up with what's on the show and get highlights of our interviews, follow us on Instagram at NPR Fresh Air. Fresh Air's executive producer is Sam Brigger. Our technical director and engineer is Audrey Bentham. Our engineer today is Adam Stanishevsky. Our interviews and reviews are produced and edited by Phyllis Myers, Henry Baldonado, Lauren Krenzel, Teresa Madden, Monique Nazareth, Thea Challoner, Susan Yakundi, Anna Bauman, and Nico Gonzalez-Whistler. Our digital media producer is Molly C.V. Nesper. Roberta Shorrock directs the show. Our co-host is Tanya Mosley. I'm Terry Gross.

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7: Live from the GPB newsroom, I'm Orlando Montoya. Early voting ends this week in a Metro Atlanta congressional district where five candidates are seeking a short term in office. The race comes after U.S. Representative David Scott died in April. In May, Democratic State Representative Jasmine Clark won her party's primary to replace Scott for a full term starting in January. She is heavily favored to win November's ballot in the largely Democratic district. A special election on July 28th could determine who fills the seat until January. Since Clark chose not to run, whoever wins will serve only for a few months. Scott's daughter, Democrat Marcy Scott, says she's running because without a representative, the district will lose federal funds.
8: I want to make sure that the counties get the $40 million and get what they deserve. That's my number one priority. And I'm doing that for the 13th district and doing that for my father.
7: Democrat Everton Blair is the only candidate who also ran in the May primary. He says the party needs new blood.
9: The need for bolder fighters who are also able to tap into different parts of our electorate, galvanize new pockets of our constituency, and deliver an agenda is not something that's going to be done in 4 months, but it's something that can be started.
7: Three other candidates, including a disqualified Democrat and two Republicans, will appear on the ballot. If no one wins the special election by more than 50%, then a runoff will be held a month later, giving the winner even less time in Washington. All Things Considered is next. Stay tuned here to GPB.
10: Live from NPR News, I'm Lakshmi Singh. Defense Secretary Pete Hegseth is asking Congress this hour for more money, mainly for the U.S. war with Iran. He is testifying before members of a Senate committee weighing President Trump's supplemental funding request for nearly $90 billion. In his opening remarks, Hegseth testified the request for fiscal year 2026 is urgent to address immediate department needs. He said it is not a substitute for Trump's request of a $1.5 trillion base budget request that Hegseth says is needed to defend the country.
11: The members of this committee understand better than most that long-term strategic dominance cannot be funded through one-off supplementals.
10: But anti-war activists repeatedly interrupted his opening remarks.
12: Let's call for end of this war right now.
13: We will have order.
10: The committee's chair, Senator Susan Collins, then directed Capitol Police to remove anyone who disrupted the proceedings. President Trump says he plans to help Lebanon a lot. The U.S. has been mediating between Israel and Lebanon and trying to get Israeli forces to leave some small areas in southern Lebanon where they have been fighting Hezbollah. Here's NPR's Michelle Kellerman.
14: Lebanese President Joseph Aoun says his goal is to end the state of hostility between Israel and Lebanon, and that he's been looking forward to this White House visit.
15: Meeting such a great president like yourself.
16: That's a very nice thing. See, he knows how to get to me.
14: Israel occupies large parts of southern Lebanon, where it's fighting Iranian-backed Hezbollah. Under a U.S.-mediated pilot program, the Israelis have begun to hand off some small areas to the Lebanese armed forces. Aoun calls his country's military the backbone of stability and is asking for more U.S. support. President Trump didn't offer specifics, but says he will help a lot. Michelle Kellerman, NPR News, the State Department.
10: Jake Layton is a step closer to becoming the nation's next spy chief. Today, the Senate Intelligence Committee voted 9-8 along party lines to advance his nomination. Arizona is the only state with a primary election today, and the results will help determine control of Congress. Here's KJZZ's Cameron Sanchez.
17: Arizona is a purple state with several competitive races, including the one for the state's first congressional district. The winner there will replace longtime Republican Congressman David Schweikert, who is running for governor. Former NFL kicker and Trump endorsee Jay Feely is the Republican frontrunner. On the Democratic side, candidates Amish Shaw and Marlene Galon Woods have a shot. All of Arizona's statewide offices are also up for election and are mostly held by incumbent Democrats. Republicans hope to take back the offices of governor, secretary of state, and attorney general this year. For NPR News, I'm Cameron Sanchez in Phoenix.
10: From Washington, this is NPR News. Only about one in eight nurses in the United States are men, but efforts to make the profession more gender neutral are taking hold, helped along by a favorable job market. Details from NPR's Andrea Hsu.
18: With nurses in high demand, the University of Alabama at Birmingham has worked for years to bring more men into its nursing school. Faculty there also know that in some cases, male patients respond better to healthcare workers who look like them. Nursing student Connor Adderholt says it was seeing how nurses tended to his grandmother after a stroke that cemented his desire to become one himself.
19: It made me realize, like, this is what I want to do, like, to deal with these tough situations that people have to deal with, to be that calm in the storm.
18: Good news for students. The Labor Department projects steady job growth for nurses over the next decade, and the jobs pay well. The national median wage for registered nurses tops $90,000 a year. Andrea Hsu, NPR News.
10: A federal investigation continues today on the source of a cyclospora outbreak in multiple U.S. states. Officials are focused on lettuce supplier Taylor Farms. Meanwhile, this week, Michigan reported over 6,000 cases linked to the cyclospora outbreak statewide. In its latest update, health officials said more than 100 people were hospitalized for the diarrhea-causing parasitic infection. The Centers for Disease Control and Prevention linked the outbreak to shredded iceberg lettuce from Mexico, served at Taco Bell restaurants in Michigan, Indiana, Kentucky, Ohio, and West Virginia. 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
24: This is All Things Considered from NPR News. I'm Juana Summers in Washington.
25: And I'm Elsa Chang in Culver City, California. The cyclospora outbreak continues to sicken thousands of people in record-breaking numbers, especially in the Midwest. So NPR's Yuki Noguchi joins us now to talk about what consumers need to know. Hi, Yuki.
26: Hi, Elsa.
25: Okay, so let's just start with where things stand at this moment. Like, what is the risk for the average consumer?
26: Yeah, someone with cyclosporiasis typically has persistent diarrhea, and it can last
0: many weeks. You know, it typically crops up every summer when it's hot. So the main danger here is dehydration, especially for babies, older or immunocompromised people. And that can cause, in severe cases, kidney failure, especially for people with diabetes or, you know, renal problems to begin with. But for most people, it's just miserable. You know, no deaths have been reported, but it's just miserable.
25: It sounds so miserable. And I've seen estimates that, like, what, about 10,000 people have gotten sick at this point. Is that accurate?
0: Well, these numbers are hard. You know, as of July 11th, the CDC's, or the Center for Disease Control and Prevention's disease surveillance system says there are 3,700 confirmed cases. But we know the number is much, much higher because of lags in reporting. Ann Zink, an Alaska ER doctor in health policy at Yale, created a web tool to try to get public health data like this out faster. But she says confirming cyclosporiasis cases takes time.
1: It's not a test that we routinely do. So healthcare providers have to have a high suspicion. Patients need to have access to healthcare to be able to go in and get tested. Then the test takes a couple days to come back, and state and local health officials will send it to the state. And then that takes a little bit of time to look at. And then that has to be sent to the federal government, to CDC.
0: You know, so the upshot is that no one really knows how big this actually is and therefore when it might end.
25: Yeah. Okay, well, Yuki, where exactly are the risks currently the greatest right now in the U.S.? What do you know?
0: It depends on your geography and obviously proximity to the contamination. Experts think we're actually dealing with several unrelated outbreaks right now. The biggest by far is Michigan and Ohio, which account for most cases right now. U.S. health officials say iceberg lettuce from Taylor Farms in Mexico was the source. That product was recalled. But now if you look at a heat map of these states, you know, where the cases are, the southern Michigan border with Ohio is like the worst. It's like 10 times the rate of that of nearby states.
25: Wow. And at this point, we don't know the source. No produce has so far tested positive for the parasite, right?
0: Right. That's right. And that's actually not uncommon. You know, a crop is large, a sample is small. So it's hard, you know, it's easy to miss these things.
25: Yeah, but it's so frustrating. So what are consumers supposed to do at this point?
0: Yeah, it's hard also because cyclospora is a tough parasite to kill. It's both waterborne and foodborne. It's resistant to chemicals typically used to treat produce. And, you know, chlorine, like in pools, also typically won't kill it. So it will die when heated to 158 degrees. But, you know, that doesn't help if you're eating fresh produce and it can hide in the crevices of there. So Ann Fink, that ER doctor, recommends first buying from smaller local farms because this latest case involves a large processor and distributor. Plus,
1: I would also tell people to clean and wash them really well. And things like a head of iceberg lettuce, just taking off the top layers, can help to reduce that risk of food contamination from the outside, just like you would peel an orange.
0: You know, parasites tend to stick to the outside of produce.
25: And real quick, Yuki, what advice is there for people who think they might have contracted this?
0: Well, right now, given this outbreak, doctors are recommending coming in if symptoms last, and especially if you're cramping or seeing blood in your stool. The treatment is an antibiotic, and it can resolve within days.
25: That is NPR's Yuki Noguchi. Thank you, Yuki.
0: Thank you, Elsa.
2: The Trump administration is at it again. Late yesterday, the White House imposed 50% tariffs on a wide variety of Canadian goods, citing what it calls Canada's discriminatory treatment of American products. Krista Freeland knows a thing or two about the impact of tariffs. She was Canada's finance minister from 2020 to 2024, and she joins me now to talk through this latest turn in the tariff battle between the United States and its neighbor to the north. Welcome back to the program.
3: Great to be with you, Juana.
2: So we'll get to the specifics of the latest tariffs that President Trump is trying to impose in a moment. But you spoke to my colleague Mary Louise Kelly earlier this year, and you made the case for the importance of the U.S.-Canada trade relationship. For people who might not understand, what do you believe it is that Canada gets out of a healthy trade relationship with the U.S.?
3: Well, I think both Canada and the United States have stronger economies when we work together. Trade is the cheapest way to grow your economy when it's trade between comparable partners who have similar labor and environmental standards as Canada and the U.S. do. And something that Americans often don't realize about Canada, because we're so much smaller than you are, is how important we are as an export market for the U.S. Canada is the largest export market for the U.S., larger than China, Japan, the U.K., and France combined.
25: If you're taking stock of this moment in Canadian and U.S. relations, how significant of an impasse is this?
3: I think that this is the worst the Canada-U.S. relationship has been, probably at any time. I would say at any time since the War of 1812, except Canada wasn't a country then. What's really, I think, hurtful to Canadians is the disrespect, the fact that Canada's sovereignty is openly and repeatedly challenged. The fact that Canada is being accused in this seemingly random way of unfair trade practices, when actually our trade is governed by a trading relationship whose negotiation I led and which Donald Trump signed off on. I was there when he signed our current trade deal that he is currently violating, and he called it the best trade deal ever.
25: In your opinion piece for the Financial Times, you make the case that the best strategy for a country that's targeted by Trump's tariffs is to hold the line, to retaliate, not negotiate. Tell us why.
3: I didn't say not negotiate. I think you should always negotiate. But my view when we negotiated the current trade agreement, the USMCA, was we do not escalate and we do not back down. You don't start a fight, but if the Trump administration starts a fight with you, you have to hold the line. And that's what I think Canada should do.
25: President Trump would argue that Canada is treating American products unfavorably. How would you respond to that?
3: It's just not true. The fact is that with the initial imposition of tariffs when President Trump was elected the second time, the U.S. violated its trade agreement with Canada. This escalation is coming from out of nowhere. And, you know, what it shows to Canadians, and I think to the world, is that even if you have a deal with Donald Trump, it doesn't matter. It doesn't count.
25: What would your advice be to Canadian leaders who are looking to figure out how to respond in this moment?
3: I think that now is the time for strength. Now is the time for dollar retaliation. I think Canadians are ready for that. Regular Canadians are already, of their own volition, choosing to boycott the U.S. Canadians are voting with their feet and not going on holiday in the U.S. Canadians are voting with their wallets and not buying U.S. goods. I think Canadians would support a strong position from the government of Canada.
25: Now, in your article, Krista, you lay out some lessons that the rest of the world is now learning as it relates to these tariffs. In your view, what's the message to other nations here?
3: I think that they have to recognize that appeasement doesn't work with the Trump administration. You may think that it's worth making some concessions, that it's worth, you know, eating some humble pie. It's worth excessively flattering President Trump, because you think that if you do that, you will sort of escape his attention and get a deal. But I think that what we're seeing from President Trump is no deal is permanent. He rips things up, and he only really respects the counterparties that respond with strength.
25: If no negotiations reached in the next 30 days, what could that mean for consumers in both countries?
3: You know, what it will mean for sure for the U.S. And for American consumers is higher prices. Tariffs are a tax. And right now, there is an affordability crisis in the United States. Inflation is actually pretty high in the U.S. That means that there is a danger that interest rates go up as well. So, you know, this policy, it's sort of doubly absurd because it's harmful for Americans and it hurts the Canada-U.S. relationship. And, you know, my message to your listeners is, if America can't get along with Canada, who can you get along with? America is the world's biggest economy. It has the world's biggest military. But I think even America needs friends in the world. And your government is doing a really good job of alienating all of your friends.
25: Chrystia Freeland, former Deputy Prime Minister of Canada and Minister of Foreign Affairs. She's a writer and resident fellow at Harvard's Institute of Politics. Thank you.
3: My pleasure.
25: The Pentagon has identified another U.S. soldier killed in action in recent days. Staff Sergeant Michael Emmanuel Swinton, age 30, of Fayetteville, North Carolina, died during the controlled detonation of an Iranian drone in northern Iraq on Saturday. The incident, which is under investigation, comes just one day after the Pentagon released the names of two other soldiers killed in the war over the weekend.
4: Staff Sergeant Swinton leaves behind a wife and two children. In a text exchange with the New York Times, his mother said her son had a contagious laugh. He was a true jokester, she wrote, who believed life was meant to be lived to the fullest.
25: You're listening to All Things Considered from NPR News.
5: And you're listening to All Things Considered on GPB. It's 4:18. I'm Peter Biello. More student borrowers in Georgia are defaulting on their loans as repayment policies change. The pandemic paused payments for 3 years, and then a one-year on-ramp temporarily shielded borrowers from the harshest consequences of missed payments. But in late 2024, scheduled payments became mandatory again. New federal data and an Associated Press analysis released yesterday show how much Georgians are struggling with the payment restart. The number of borrowers living in Georgia who are more than a year delinquent has grown by 191,000. That now means nearly a quarter of resident borrowers are delinquent. Still to come, Ebola continues to spread in the Democratic Republic of Congo, and health officials are not keeping up.
6: The contact tracing is not as expansive as it should be, and there's probably a lot more cases that we're missing.
5: The latest on an outbreak that has already killed nearly 1,000 people. That's in about 15 minutes here on All Things Considered on GPB.
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4: 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I'm Juana Summers.
25: And I'm Elsa Chang. It's been more than a week since renewed fighting between the U.S. and Iran began. And again, all eyes are on Pakistan to broker a breakthrough once more. High-level diplomatic talks are underway in Islamabad today as key Pakistani mediators try to save a crumbling interim agreement. As NPR's Dia Hadid reports from Islamabad, this is a remarkable turn of fortune for Pakistan's army chief and for his country.
27: A brass band plays for Iran's president. He was visiting in June, a gesture of thanks, after Pakistan mediated a memorandum of understanding that set off negotiations on a peace deal, even amid flaring clashes. Pakistan's defense minister Khwaja Asif says his country has a new role, peacemaker.
28: We have attained a very praiseworthy role, which is a clean break from
27: when, in his view, Pakistan was unfairly labeled a
28: country which was identified with terrorism.
27: Arif Anur is a columnist with Pakistani newspaper Dawn. In a cafe, she says, this was unexpected.
29: Pieces of the puzzle kept falling into place.
11: in a way that perhaps nobody could have predicted.
27: In fact, when Trump was re-elected, Pakistan's military government worried they'd pay a price for jailing the former Prime Minister, Imran Khan, in 2023. Khan had good relations with Trump in his first administration, and Trump confidant, Richard Grinnell, demanded his release in now-deleted tweets.
12: Everybody was worried, actually.
27: Abdullah Khan heads the Pakistan Institute for Conflict and Security Studies. He says the military-backed government worked to get into Trump's good books, including by extraditing a man accused of involvement in the 2021 Kabul attack that killed more than a dozen service members during America's withdrawal from Afghanistan. Khan says that effort paid off. Trump thanked Pakistan in his first joint session of Congress in March last year.
13: And I want to thank especially the government of Pakistan for helping arrest this monster.
27: A few weeks later, events took another turn.
14: India struck multiple targets across Pakistan in the most extensive strikes in more than 50 years.
27: Pakistan caught Trump's attention as it fought back and claimed to have downed Indian fighter jets. After that days-long war, President Trump hosted Army Chief Field Marshal Asim Manir in the White House. Afterwards, he began calling him my favorite general. And Pakistan flattered a man who enjoys flattery.
15: Mr. President, I would like to salute you.
27: That's Prime Minister Shehbaz Sharif. In audio from the Associated Press last October, he announces,
15: I would like to nominate this great president for Nobel Peace Prize.
27: So by the time the US and Israel began their war on Iran in late February, columnist Noura says Pakistan was uniquely placed to play peacemaker.
11: There was nobody else who could have played this role.
27: She says the Army Chief Field Marshal Asim Manir worked to contain the war, to stop it from spreading. He tapped his newfound contacts at the White House alongside the Prime Minister, Shehbaz Sharif. And Iran, too, was short on friends, and Pakistan's Interior Minister, Mohsen Naqvi, was dispatched to Tehran. It helped that he was from Pakistan's large Shia minority. Shortly after the war began, Pakistan arranged a ceasefire between the US and Iran that has curbed the worst clashes. That was followed by April talks in Islamabad. They quickly collapsed, but Pakistani mediators kept trying. Then, in mid-June...
16: We just made a great settlement of the war with Iran.
27: Now, Khan, the security analyst, says Pakistan's emerged as a regional force and appears to be exploring defense agreements with smaller Gulf countries.
12: They're looking towards Pakistan because Americans failed to protect them during this war.
27: But Noor, the columnist, says while Pakistan looks outwardly strong,
11: there is no stability.
27: She says Munira's military-backed government has been quelling flaring protests with violence. In June, in clashes between protesters and police, 20 people were killed.
11: If the state is using violence, then it means its authority and legitimacy is already under question.
27: And she says that instability may erode Pakistan's gains. Dee Hadid, NPR News, Islamabad.
24: For the last decade, a 24/7 live stream of an eagle's nest about 90 miles east of Los Angeles has captivated people around the world, making occupants Jackie and Shadow into internet celebrities. Right now, an eagle suspected to be Jackie is at a wildlife rescue being evaluated for a possible illness or injury. But advocates are worried about a different, longer-term concern: plans to develop the lakeshore near the nest. Biologists who study eagles say it's complicated. From member station KVCR in San Bernardino, Madison Ament reports.
17: Tune into the live stream, and it feels like you're in the eagle's nest as Big Bear Lake shimmers bright blue about a mile away. On a recent morning, Shadow glided into the nest with a fish to share with his eaglets. The live stream's creator, the late Sandy Steers, always marveled at how they captivated audiences. Here she is standing close to their tree in January 2025.
18: It's almost like they know they're on a television show and they're putting on special skits all day long, and it's just hilarious.
17: 25 years ago, Steers helped found Friends of Big Bear Valley to stop a luxury housing and marina project on the lake's last undeveloped shore. In 2015, Steers started the Eagle live stream. It's helped spread the group's conservation message. The San Bernardino County Board of Supervisors recently approved the development project, but Friends of Big Bear Valley is still fighting it. They say it will create stressful noise and boat traffic at the eagle's only undisturbed fishing spot and cut down trees where they perch to hunt. The owner and developer of the land, RCK Properties, declined an interview. But their project plans include protections for the eagles, like a neighborhood eagle watch, limitations on using the marina, and ongoing consultation with an arborist. Steer said those mitigation measures aren't enough.
18: Requiring the homeowners association to police themselves and enforce the biological mitigation supposedly protecting bald eagles and the highly endangered plant species on this property.
17: That was her at a Board of Supervisors meeting last September. She died in February. But several independent eagle experts say that it's not clear that Jackie and Shadow would be negatively affected by this development. Biologists like Bill Bowerman of the University of Maryland College Park say the pair would probably be okay.
0: It sounds like the mitigation that has been proposed, you know, it sounds reasonable.
17: Bowerman says things like tree maintenance and closing the marina during the winter breeding season are what he'd do. In fact, he's authored similar conservation plans. He says the boat activity probably won't interfere much.
0: Most of the times they're fishing really early in the morning when people typically aren't there.
17: But Bowerman and other experts say they're concerned about the impact this development will have on eagles who aren't already established in this area. Peter Nye is a retired biologist from New York's Department of Environmental Conservation. He says development takes away habitat from eagles. Right now, that area is full of trees that eagles could nest in.
1: As long as that territory is maintained, that allows eagles to continue to perpetuate.
17: Friends of Big Bear Valley is engaged in one last-ditch effort to save this land. Just before Sandy Steers died, she negotiated a deal with RCK Properties to purchase the land for $10 million, if she could raise the money. So far, they've raised over $4 million. The deadline is July 31st. For NPR News, I'm Madison Ament in San Bernardino.
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2: Live from the GPB newsroom, I'm Orlando Montoya. One of two U.S. soldiers killed by an Iranian missile strike in Jordan last week lived primarily in Georgia. The Defense Department yesterday identified the soldiers as 25-year-old First Lieutenant Tyler James Feehan of Hawaii and 19-year-old Private Isabella Gonzalez of Texas. Feehan's father told CNN Feehan lived primarily in Georgia. The New York Times reported that he lived as a child with his grandparents in Marietta, north of Atlanta. The FBI says it seized 95 drones during the month-long FIFA World Cup events in Atlanta. GPB's Sarah Callis reports on what could happen to those drones and their operators.
10: Most of the drones seized by the federal government belong to hobbyists and content creators, not necessarily nefarious actors. Despite their findings, FBI Atlanta Special Agent in Charge Marlo Graham says it's still important for flyers to respect the temporary flight restricted zone set by the FAA.
19: It could be nefarious, but it's unsafe. We need to be safe in the air as well as on the ground. And so to make sure that we're safe in the air so that our drones can fly and be clear without crashing with the hobbyists.
10: Violating a no-fly zone is a federal crime, and Graham says the FBI is working with the U.S. Attorney's Office to decide what, if any, charges will be filed against the pilots and if any of the drones will be returned to their owners. For GPB News, I'm Sarah Callis in Atlanta.
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20: Live from NPR News in Culver City, California, I'm Dwayne Brown. Efforts to revive a short-lived ceasefire between the U.S. and Iran are still ongoing, but as NPR's Emily Fang tells us, Iran's leaders are divided between diplomacy and war.
21: Iran's foreign ministry spokesperson said at a press conference in Iran that diplomacy had, quote, remained active, and that Iran had received several peace proposals through intermediaries without specifying details. But Iran's diplomats have come under heavy criticism domestically from Iranian political hardliners who urge escalating military actions. U.S. Secretary of State Marco Rubio noted that split in Iran yesterday while on a trip to the Philippines.
22: They'll have to work out that split internally. We're going to continue to respond if the door opens to diplomacy. If the guys that want to do something productive for Iran win and take control of that system or take control of the negotiations, that'll be a very positive development.
21: But he noted Iran is not there yet. Emily Fang, NPR News.
20: President Trump is defending his actions today to impose another round of sweeping tariffs on 60 countries that the administration claims have been trading unfairly. That includes longtime trading partner Canada, which signed a 2021 trade deal with the U.S. and Mexico that Trump now says he won't renew. Canadian Prime Minister Mark Carney says imposing new tariffs is a violation of the agreement, and Canadians will continue to hold the line.
3: In response to these actions, this has began over 18 months ago. Canadians from coast to coast to coast have stood together. The federal government, provincial government, labor, business, Canadians themselves, uniting, focusing on what we can control, building strength here at home, supporting each other, buying Canadian, and diversifying partnerships abroad. We've signed more than 20 economic and security partnerships.
20: Prime Minister Carney said they will wait and see if the threatened tariffs go into effect in 30 days. This is NPR.
4: And this is All Things Considered on GPB. It's 4:32. I'm Peter Biello. Nearly 2 years after a chemical fire at the biolab facility in Conyers, the federal government's lead investigators for chemical disasters released their final findings today. GPB's Pamela Kirkland has more.
5: The U.S. Chemical Safety Board says a corroded sprinkler failed, wetting water-reactive pool chemicals. The reaction produced toxic gases and two fires that destroyed the warehouse they were being held. Investigators say Biolab has documented the corrosion problem for years, all the way back to 2023, when more than 1,100 sprinkler heads were found corroded during an inspection. The warehouse contained nearly 14 million pounds of oxidizers, more than double what they told Rockdale County they were storing. The chemicals involved are not currently regulated under federal safety rules for ultra-hazardous substances. The CSB is renewing recommendations first made to federal agencies more than 20 years ago to close that gap. Biolab ceased manufacturing in May of last year and listed the property for sale in January. For GPB News, I'm Pamela Kirkland.
4: 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Still to come, Colorado's biggest wildfire this year has destroyed more than 300 homes. People who lost them are just now being allowed back to their properties. We'll have that story in about 10 minutes.
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7: 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I'm Mike Barbaro. 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
9: This is All Things Considered from NPR News. I'm Juana Summers in Washington.
25: And I'm Elsa Chang in Culver City, California. Ebola has been spreading for more than 2 months in the Democratic Republic of Congo, and health officials are not keeping up. The virus has killed almost 1,000 people and sickened more than 2,400. And most of these cases are not showing up on the radar of the World Health Organization. As NPR's Jonathan Lambert reports, that's making the response more difficult.
23: In mid-May, the first Ebola cases were confirmed in Mwampara and Mungwalu, two mining towns in the Northeast. Since then, the outbreak has grown. Armand Sprecher is a physician with Doctors Without Borders. He's currently in DRC.
26: The outbreak is well spread. You can see that there are lots of dots on the map of varying sizes.
23: The biggest dots, representing the most cases, are near where it was first identified. But there are lots of smaller dots spread out across five provinces and separated by hundreds of miles.
26: That's a lot of territory.
23: This scope makes it hard to know exactly where the virus is spreading.
26: our best way to know where the hidden virus is to keep track of known exposures. So that is, we find a sick person and say, who was in contact with that sick person, right? Who took care of them? Who did their laundry? Who touched them? Or who went to a burial where somebody had died of this?
23: Identifying those contacts, informing them of their exposure, and keeping tabs on them is known as contact tracing. In theory, it should be able to flag where the virus is and where it could go next. And it could help exposed people get care faster if needed.
26: It's labor intensive, but if you can do it well, you've got a really good handle on the outbreak.
23: But as of now, the WHO says they don't have a good handle on this outbreak. 80% of new cases are popping up outside of known contacts, says Nahid Bedelia.
11: That is an alarm bell for me.
23: She's an infectious disease physician at Boston University who treated Ebola patients during the West Africa outbreak of 2014.
11: I remember a moment during my deployment in Sierra Leone where I was coming out of an Ebola treatment unit and one of our epidemiologists sat there and said, you know, there's thousands of people that needed to be contact traced. And everybody in the room realized the gravity of that. And that's what I think is happening.
23: That high number could stem from contact tracers missing some contacts of known cases. More contact tracers would help, and the WHO says that 21,000 community workers are currently being trained. But Bedelia thinks the bigger issue is that there are whole chains of transmission that officials just don't know about until it's too late.
11: Probably a lot more cases that we're missing, and this means people are presenting much later to care.
23: Another problem is that many people just aren't able to or interested in coming to clinics. About two-thirds of deaths are occurring outside of the health system, according to the WHO. Bahuma Tatanji is an infectious disease physician at Emory. She points to one major factor.
12: Lots of mistrust towards the medical science and the people who are investigating the outbreak, because there have been historical, what is thought to be betrayals of those communities, which make them less likely to be trusting of contact tracers or people who are working to contain the outbreak.
23: Regaining that trust is difficult work, but Bedelia thinks recent developments could help.
11: I think that you can build trust by providing better care. And that better care can, of course, be access to potentially promising treatments.
23: There are no approved treatments for the kind of Ebola that's spreading, but clinical trials for two therapies, as well as a drug that could prevent exposed people from getting sick, are now underway. Bedelia hopes that could attract more people to seek help. Ultimately, that's what's needed to help patients survive and control the outbreak. Jonathan Lambert, NPR News.
13: Since the Trump administration reinstated a bombing campaign against Iran, at least three U.S. soldiers have been killed. This came after Iran began striking U.S. bases in the region again. It's leaving families of soldiers and sailors wondering what happens next. From where we have Steve Walsh with WHRO in Norfolk, Virginia. Hi, Steve.
14: How you doing?
13: Hey, I'm well. So, Steve, I understand you were recently waiting with family members at the port in Norfolk when USS Fort Lauderdale came home after a long deployment. Tell us what you saw and heard.
14: Right. So this was the homecoming for the amphibious transport ship, which carries sailors and Marines. They left Norfolk with the Iwo Jima Amphibious Ready Group last August, but they were the last of the ships to return, and they spent over 11 months on deployment. I should note they were down in the Caribbean, originally part of the effort to capture Venezuelan leader Nicolas Maduro, but they stayed in the region for months, including providing aid after the devastating earthquake there. So while a lot of the focus has been on Iran, these sailors were also out at sea for almost a year.
13: What did people you talked to say about how that affected their families, especially now as we're seeing the operations around Iran heating up again?
14: So I talked with Ensign Ryan Silver, who was waiting on the pier for his wife, Lieutenant Olivia Silver.
15: I think it's something you really have to experience in order to know. 11 months is easy to say, but if you think about what you were doing 11 months ago, it will likely feel like an eternity ago. And to do it without your favorite person in the world is not easy.
14: And by the way, he was holding a very large bouquet of flowers.
13: I mean, Steve, that just sounds really tough. It sounds like he has had enough of these long deployments.
14: Oh, yeah. They were both really ready for this to be over. On the other hand, Silver says the two of them are naval officers. They're both following the war in Iran. He says neither of them are deterred by the prospect of more long deployments.
15: Ultimately, we all signed up to support and defend the country. And if this is what the smart people higher up think that we need to do in order to keep defending the country, then we're here to do it.
13: And Steve, NPR has confirmed that the Department of Defense was slow walking news on casualties. What about communications for the families of these service members, particularly as they face these long deployments?
14: Well, you know, for one thing, these sailors are at sea a lot longer. Typically, carriers pull into port every month or so to resupply and let the crews decompress. But since Iran is striking U.S. bases in the Middle East, that has drastically limited the Navy's options. So part of the bombing campaign against Iran, the carrier USS Lincoln has spent more than 200 days at sea. That's more continuous time at sea than during the COVID-19 outbreak. Sailors say, you know, can say very little about what they've been doing during the months when they're away from home. Valerie Hepburn, she waited on the pier for her son, Justin Pless, who works in IT on the USS Fort Lauderdale. This was his first deployment, and he was gone for close to a year. She's worried about what's going to happen next.
0: Absolutely. It's scary because you just never know what's happening. Everything has been a shock. Every time something happens, we just don't know what direction we're going in this country. So, yeah, I'm a little afraid for him.
13: And finally, Steve, I just want to note that the slow flow of information from the Pentagon keeps coming up. As I understand, there hasn't been a press conference since May. Do we know why?
14: Yeah, since May, and no real reason given. And when it comes to what's next, I heard from some of these same sentiments from numerous families of sailors on other ships coming in and out of Naval Station Norfolk. They just don't know what to expect.
13: That's Steve Walsh reporting from Norfolk, Virginia. Thank you.
14: Thanks.

0: You're listening to All Things Considered from NPR News. New wildfires continue breaking out in multiple states in what has already been a very active summer fire season. The most destructive fire so far has been in Colorado. More than 300 homes have been lost in the largest fire there. It started in June, but people are only now being allowed to return to their properties. KRCC's Brianna Heaney takes us to Beulah, Colorado.
1: At a National Guard checkpoint outside the southern Colorado town, dozens of cars and trucks are lined up. Ned Pittman, Doc, age 70, is in one. He looks a little like a wizard in a big straw hat with a flowing white beard and has a re-entry permit. It allows him to be escorted back into his neighborhood.
2: Howdy.
3: Are you for the 8 a.m. Escort?
2: Yeah, I am.
3: Okay, sounds great. I'll have you pull down just right down there.
1: This is the first time a lot of the people who live in these forested hills have seen each other since the Aspen Acres fire reached them.
2: Howdy. How y'all doing? Yeah, been waiting here quite a while. It looks like a nuclear bomb up there.
4: How are you doing?
2: I'm doing better.
4: Are you?
2: Better than I was, yeah.
1: The morning the fire got here, Pittman says he didn't think his place was in danger.
2: It was clear as a bell out, no smoke or nothing.
1: He drove to nearby Pueblo for a doctor's appointment. The smoke plume that formed later was his only sign that something was wrong.
2: I never even got a warning, a pre-evac warning or nothing.
1: We drove around a barren burned mountain into Beulah, where about 800 people lived.
2: It'll start getting darker and darker now.
1: Further in, closer to Pittman's house, the color gradient of the landscape quickly turns black. Few houses stand untouched. Through the shadowy valley of destruction, some folks we pass survey their properties, firefighters by their side. Others are doubled over or sitting in the ash with their heads in their arms.
2: Here's my property. Oh, God, takes my breath away. Yeah, this used to be, you couldn't see 20 feet. It used to be so thick. That was a green, used to be a green truck. That was a trailer right there.
1: Now, the blackened landscape feels creepy. Scorched trees arch over ground that's a velvety charcoal color. Pittman lived and raised his four children here. It's now a pile of mostly light gray ash and rubble. The only thing intact was a standing bathtub and a cooking range.
2: Devastation's so overwhelming.
1: Pittman, like a lot of folks who live in the area told me, doesn't have fire insurance. There are a lot of uncertain days ahead. He's not sure what he's going to do. In the meantime, he's been staying with his brother in Pueblo and is taking things one day at a time. The sprawling Aspen Acres fire is still not fully contained. Local governments have lifted evacuation orders in some areas and issued new ones in others. About 3,000 people are currently out of their homes. Fire managers say it may continue burning until it snows. For NPR News, I'm Brianna Heaney in Beulah, Colorado.
5: And you're listening to All Things Considered on GPB. I'm Peter Biello. It's 4:47. In sports and baseball, Bryce Elder pitched six strong innings and provided rest for Atlanta's bullpen as the Braves beat the San Diego Padres last night 3-2. Ozzie Albies hit his 15th homer of the season in the sixth inning. The Braves face the Padres again tonight for the second of the four-game series at Truist Park. Ronaldo Lopez is scheduled to start tonight. And the Braves enter tonight's matchup at the top of the National League East, only three games ahead of the Phillies. Also, Braves catcher Drake Baldwin has been selected the National League Player of the Week. It's the first time for Baldwin, and well-deserved. On Sunday against the Rangers, he went 5-for-5 with two home runs. Still to come on All Things Considered, Defense Secretary Pete Hegseth asks Congress for about $80 billion in additional funding for the war with Iran and to replenish depleted weapons stocks.
6: These funds will expand production lines and accelerate delivery of high-demand munitions, solid rocket motors, JDAMs, hypersonics, and counter-drone capabilities.
5: We're going to have more from today's Senate hearing in about 20 minutes.
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0: This is All Things Considered from NPR News. I'm Elsa Chang.
12: And I'm Juana Summers. The child actor to pop star Pipeline has given us Olivia Rodrigo and Miley Cyrus and Britney Spears. And for a while, Ramona.
13: I've always loved reading celebrity memoirs of former child stars.
12: Author Rachel Lynn Solomon.
13: Because I think it says something about our society that when we talk about child stars, it's couched in, oh, but she's okay now, as though this is the rare exception that someone is coming out of this seemingly unscathed. So my goal with this story was to give Ramona that agency back.
12: Ramona is the female lead of Solomon's new romance novel. She's had enough of the school of hard knocks and signs up for school, college, at age 26, where she has this one psychology professor named Nick who, well, it's a romance novel, and it is called Extracurricular. Author Rachel Lynn Solomon knows the whole student-professor taboo is an old trope, but her Ramona isn't exactly powerless.
13: She really needs to make a change in her life. She has spent 26 years living in the public eye. She has been subjected to abuse from her manager parents, from the world at large, from executives, and she has reached a state of complete and total burnout. And there's always been someone else pulling the strings and leaving the music industry. Mm-hmm. This is really the first independent choice she has ever made.
12: And her journey into the classroom and into academia is what leads us to Nick, her psychology professor. And the first moment in the book, when she initially walks into his classroom, he's pretty wary and dismissive of her, doesn't really take her ambitions seriously. Tell us about Nick and about the dynamic in those early days.
13: So Nick he's mid-30s, he's recently divorced, and I wanted to paint him as kind of the opposite of the professor archetype. You know, you think of this stiff, starchy guy with the sweater vest and the elbow patches. Mm-hmm. I wanted him to be the kind of confident, easygoing,

0: polarizing to readers. And I think that's part of what makes them so appealing, because yes, they are forbidden, they are taboo, and my goal with this book was to take those two tropes and turn this relationship into something as tender and loving as possible. Because I mean, as people will hopefully see in the book, consent and communication are absolutely at the forefront. And that's just non-negotiable for me as a romance author, and especially when dealing with these tropes. But because Ramona is reclaiming a lot of her agency, and because they are at this power imbalance at the beginning, he is so used to being in control in his classroom. That's his domain. And then she comes charging in there, kind of going into his office, messing up his books, and he is completely taken aback. And they are both kind of grappling for power. You know, she comes from this world where she's famous, she's rich. It's not a typical age gap where she doesn't have any power. But I think as time goes on, it reveals that they are very perfectly matched for each other, because they are able to open up and be vulnerable in a way that they haven't with anyone else.
1: You recently wrote a piece about a one-line review that this book received, and I want to read that review so we can get into it. The review says, "The hottest thing a man can do is go to therapy." And first of all, I just want to say facts, but let's talk about how this relates to Nick and Ramona.
0: Yes. So because Nick has recently gone through a divorce, he has been in therapy. Literally the very first line of his first chapter is about him recently having gone to a therapy session. So he's set up for success in that he is learning how to process his emotions. But he's also very wary of how he appears to other people, in that he doesn't want to burden them with those emotions. We learn early on he only allows himself a very reasonable 10 minutes per day to wallow, because he doesn't want to bother anyone. And Ramona really encourages him to feel his feelings. And then Ramona has also spent quite a lot of time in therapy, unpacking the trauma she has dealt with, you know, as a result of her career, as a result of some of her past relationships. And actually, in one of their first scenes together, they both kind of make a joke about being in therapy and about most of Los Angeles being in therapy. And I think they've really developed a lot of skills that enable them to slowly take off their masks and stop performing around the other person.
1: You've made the case that romance novels are sort of the perfect place to explore mental health. Why do you think that is?
0: I think a huge part of that reason is, with a romance novel, one of the only rules is that you need to have either a happily ever after or a happy for now. So when readers pick up the book, they know that they are guaranteed that no matter what kind of trauma, you know, what kind of suffering you inflict on the characters, they will be together in the end. And with, you know, how messy and stressful and horrible the world can be, so many readers want that escapism. And I mean, first of all, it feels like just an honor to be able to provide that that joy and that light to someone. But with regard to mental health, I think that, first of all, people are always wanting to see themselves in books, and they want to see that they can have this wild escapist love story no matter what is going on in their brain and how it's working. But yeah, I think it's really, romance novels are a soft place to land. And when you pick up a romance novel, or when I'm writing a romance novel, I feel like I'm making a promise to the reader that I might explore some difficult topics, but I will do it in a safe space. And I will hopefully make them feel seen and understood, and that they are worthy of love.
1: I know that you used to work in public radio in Seattle, and one of your previous books, The X Talk, was actually set at a public radio station in the Pacific Northwest. So I wonder, are there things that you took away from your time in journalism that help you now as a fiction writer?
0: Yes. I mean, I think the major thing is that I'm so much less scared to reach out to people asking to interview them. I was a very shy, very unconfident teenager. And then going to college and studying journalism, I had to cold call people and ask if I could talk to them for the student newspaper. Sometimes it wasn't even calling, it was showing up in person. And I'm also 4'10", so even I'm intimidated by pretty much everyone. So unfortunately, I didn't get to talk to any pop stars for this book, but or you're a psychology professor. Can I pick your brain about your job for a, you know, for a few minutes? And that always, I think, gives my books that extra bit of realism, I hope. Yeah, I think that if I didn't have that background, I don't know, I might still be I might still be that shy, awkward person typing away at their laptop at the back of the coffee shop. And now, you know, I might still be doing that, but maybe my posture is a little straighter. My head is a little

0: higher. So it's giving me a lot of confidence.
1: We've been speaking with Rachel Lynn Solomon. Her new book, Extracurricular, is out now. Rachel, thank you.
0: Thank you. I had such a blast.

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3: Live from the GPB newsroom, I'm Orlando Montoya. Early voting ends this week in a Metro Atlanta congressional district where five candidates are seeking a short term in office. The race comes after U.S. Representative David Scott died in April. In May, Democratic State Representative Jasmine Clark won her party's primary to replace Scott for a full term starting in January. She's heavily favored to win November's ballot in the largely Democratic district. A special election on July 28th could determine who fills the seat until January. Since Clark chose not to run, whoever wins will serve only for a few months. Scott's daughter, Democrat Marcy Scott, says she's running because without a representative, the district will lose federal funds.
4: I want to make sure that the counties get the $40 million and get what they deserve. That's my number one priority. And I'm doing that for the 13th district and doing that for my father.
3: Democrat Everton Blair is the only candidate who also ran in the May primary. He says the party needs new blood.
5: The need for bolder fighters who are also able to tap into different parts of our electorate, galvanize new pockets of our constituency, and deliver an agenda is not something that's going to be done in 4 months, but it's something that can be started.
3: Three other candidates, including a disqualified Democrat and two Republicans, will appear on the ballot. If no one wins the special election by more than 50%, then a runoff will be held a month later, giving the winner even less time in Washington. 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
6: Live from NPR News in Washington, I'm Ryland Barton. Defense Secretary Pete Hegseth says the Iran war has cost $37.5 billion so far. Pentagon officials are facing questions and protests this hour at a Senate hearing about the supplemental budget package to fund the military and aid to farmers. General Dan Kane says the U.S. is facing military challenges in the Middle East and across the world.
7: It is an imperative that Americans understand that the character of war is changing. Advances in technology are fundamentally and irreversibly changing the way we fight, which necessitates capital to properly arm America's military.
6: In recent days, the Pentagon announced three more Americans died in the Iran war, bringing the U.S. death toll to 17. More than 100 American service members have been injured since early July. The U.S. Senate Intelligence Committee has advanced President Trump's nominee to be the next spy chief. Jay Clayton refused to acknowledge Joe Biden's 2020 election victory during a confirmation hearing last week. He'll need a majority of the 100-member Senate to be confirmed to the position overseeing the 18 agencies in the U.S. intelligence community. A U.S. attorney in Seattle is suing over his removal. NPR's Kerry Johnson reports he was appointed by federal judges this month, only to be fired by President Trump the same day.
8: Roger Rogoff is a former federal prosecutor and county judge in Washington State. The federal district court there named him the U.S. attorney in Seattle last week to fill a long-standing vacancy. But less than an hour after Rogoff swearing in, President Trump fired him. Now Rogoff is suing to get the job back, arguing Trump violated the Constitution's appointments clause and exceeded his authority under a federal vacancies statute. It's the latest flashpoint over the president's effort to install interim U.S. attorneys and do an end run around the Senate confirmation process. The Justice Department says Rogoff's firing was within the president's power, and the district court did not consult with DOJ on the selection. Carrie Johnson, NPR News.
6: Authors are celebrating the success of a landmark class action lawsuit over the use of their work to train Anthropic's AI chatbots. NPR's Chloe Veltman reports.
9: Attorneys involved say it's the largest copyright infringement settlement to date. The authors of more than 480,000 books are entitled to receive about $3,000 for each infringed work used to train Anthropic's models. Authors Andrea Bartz, Charles Graeber, and Kirk Wallace Johnson sued Anthropic in 2024. Authors Guild Director of Policy and Advocacy Umair Kazi says he welcomes the outcome.
10: And we are looking forward to the commencement of the distribution process so authors can start getting paid.
9: Anthropic did not respond to our request for comment. Chloe Veltman, NPR News.
6: This is NPR. The U.S. Center for Safe Sport has begun making public announcements of people placed on its disciplinary database. It's a move designed to increase transparency and bring more attention to what the center believes is one of its top tools in the fight against sex abuse. The center will now share weekly updates about people added to the list. The death toll from the Ebola outbreak in the Democratic Republic of Congo is nearing 1,000. As NPR's Jonathan Lambert reports, much of the spread of the virus is happening outside the view of health officials.
11: It's been more than 2 months since the Ebola outbreak was declared in DRC. At least 2,400 people have gotten sick, and daily case counts show no signs of slowing down. One of the key ways health officials can rein in an outbreak is by tracing the contacts of known cases and keeping tabs on them. But according to the World Health Organization, roughly 80% of new cases aren't on health officials' list of contacts. That means there are likely entire chains of transmission that health officials don't know about until it's too late. Beefing up contact tracing efforts could help bring this percentage down, which is key to getting the outbreak under control. To that end, WHO officials announced that more than 21,000 community health workers are getting trained up. Jonathan Lambert, NPR News.
6: Powerball ticket sales in the United Kingdom begin today, allowing players there to compete for the same jackpots as Americans. It's the first time a lottery outside the U.S. contributes to the Powerball jackpot. The odds of winning remain 1 in 292.2 million. U.S. lottery officials say the expanded player base will help jackpots grow more quickly. This is NPR.
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14: Considered from NPR News, I'm Juana Summers in Washington.
15: And I'm Elsa Chang in Culver City, California. Today, Defense Secretary Pete Hegseth was on Capitol Hill asking Congress for billions of dollars to fund the war with Iran. It is the first public hearing on this war since May, with the U.S. now in its 10th day in a row of bombing Iran and four Americans dying in the past week as fighting has intensified. Lawmakers finally had a chance to press this administration on its strategy and on this funding request.
16: This request is an urgent, necessary injection of resources to address the immediate needs of our department.
14: That is Defense Secretary Pete Hegseth speaking to the Senate Appropriations Committee today, asking for tens of billions of those funds urgently as the war escalates. It is the first time in more than 2 months that the Trump administration is giving an accounting on the state of the war.
17: But senators had of our differing views about the military operations, the fact remains that there are must-pay bills and urgent requirements facing the department that affect the ability of our troops to be well-trained and, more broadly, of the U.S. military to deter and defend against potential aggressors worldwide.
15: That was Republican Susan Collins of Maine, the committee chair. Senators had all kinds of questions for Hegseth about the size of the request, where the money would go, and about the administration's shifting goals for the war.
18: Democrats like Vice Chair Patty Murray told Hegseth.
19: So I'll be blunt. The truth is your request does not make a lot of sense.
18: And question the contradictory narratives about Iran's capabilities and who controls the Strait of Hormuz. Senator Jack Reed of Rhode Island was even more direct.
20: We're talking about a war you started, not a situation in which oil was flowing freely. There was no conflict. We weren't losing personnel as a result of Iranian actions. So your fallback to the Biden administration is just a very, very obvious excuse for what I think is probably, as you described so often, gross negligence.
18: NPR's Quill Lawrence is on the line to help us unpack some of this either.
21: Hi.
18: So, Quill, we just there heard some of the more testy exchanges from this hearing. What struck you most?
21: Well, straight from their opening statements, I have to say that neither General Kane nor Secretary Hegseth mentioned Iran at all in their opening. And this has to be noted, Secretary Hegseth didn't, I didn't hear him mention the casualties over the weekend. The senators who opened the hearing and General Kane did offer their condolences. I don't know how much to make of that fact, but it's a fact. When the questions started, they were pretty bluntly dodged by the secretary and even the chairman. You heard Democrat Patty Murray just a second ago. She later asked Hegseth about President Trump's proposed toll on traffic through the Strait of Hormuz, asking who talked the president out of it. And Hegseth's answer was that the U.S. is blocking Iran's ports. Murray quoted Hegseth himself saying a few months ago that Iran's missiles were destroyed. And Hegseth's answer to that was that Iran is at its weakest point in 47 years. So they were fairly well talking past each other. Mm-hmm. Republicans, very few of them even asked questions about the war. They focused on other budget issues, except it has said, as you mentioned, Louisiana Republican John Kennedy, who scolded Hegseth and General Kane for not answering questions. He said the topic was as serious as four heart attacks and a stroke, and he wanted straight answers.
18: So it sounds to me like we didn't get much new information in what was going to be the first chance in months. We'll just note here there has been no Pentagon briefing since May. Do you think that the senators know what's happening with Iran?
21: I don't think they do. Several senators have complained about a dearth of information coming out of the Department of Defense. The real Pentagon press corps was kicked out last year, including NPR. A military official who's not authorized to speak publicly confirmed to NPR that the Pentagon is slow-walking information about wounded troops, for example. And the DoD spokesman yesterday confirmed that there have been 100 wounded in just the past 2 weeks. And that came out under some pressure from the press. Mm-hmm. And the same with some former military officers. They tell me they're in the dark. They don't know how much damage has been done to bases in the region, to U.S. bases. They don't know how many aircraft have been lost on those bases. So it's very hard to draw lessons, for example, about how to defend against drones without these facts.
18: Yeah. And meanwhile, the war with Iran continues to escalate. 10 straight days of bombardment and 4 Americans at least killed over the weekend. And still no new information about how that happened?
21: Right. President Trump said today that some Iranian missiles had somehow slipped through, he said. And he seemed to suggest that the U.S. wasn't maybe in control of those missile defense systems on that base in Jordan. But the soldiers who died were all assigned to air defense teams.
18: I mean, Quill, this war started with regime change. Then it was about keeping Iran from a nuclear weapon. And now it seems to be mostly about opening the Strait of Hormuz, which was not closed before the war. Help us understand.
21: Yes, I mean, these Democratic Senator Murray listed those reasons given by the White House in her opening statement. And the president's statements over the past 5 months have sometimes been ignored or quickly walked back, like his suggestion to put a U.S. toll on traffic in the Strait of Hormuz. Or they've been contradictory, like ceasefire deals being dead, but also still under negotiation. And many Democrats on the committee pointed out that whatever rationale for the war, as it evolves, None of these have landed well with the American people, certainly not well enough to understand why Americans are dying, albeit in relatively small numbers. But these are young soldiers who've died over the weekend. Yeah. You know, Private Isabella Gonzalez was just 19 years old.
18: Mm. NPR's Quill Lawrence, thanks.
21: Thank you.
15: Nursing is the largest healthcare profession in the U.S., and it is growing. But only about 1 in 8 nurses are men. Still, that is double what it was a couple decades ago, thanks to efforts to draw in more men. NPR's Andrea Hsu reports on how one school in the South is leading the way.
0: The simulation suite inside the University of Alabama at Birmingham School of Nursing looks just like a hospital. At a sink outside a mock operating room, adjunct instructor Stephen Parsons shows students how to do what's called a long scrub, thoroughly washing their hands and arms before entering open heart surgery.
1: Because I want to see your arm go up more, up, up, up, up, up, up, up, up, there we go.
0: A little later, the class practices log rolling a patient off a stretcher and onto a bed.
1: Okay, and you're going to count down to three because you're stabilizing everything.
22: Okay.
1: Okay.
22: One. Two, three.
0: There are a dozen students taking this elective focused on operating room skills. Close to half of them are men. Certain specialties draw more men. This is one of them. But the University of Alabama at Birmingham does have more male nursing students than the national average. Amiri Sadiq, who just log-rolled the mannequin, says as a student here, he hasn't felt alone.
23: I don't really feel like nursing isn't for men or anything like that. I mean, when I go to the hospital, I see guys all the time.
0: That culture is something the university has worked on for years. The nursing school features male students on all its marketing materials. They send male and female nurses into high schools to recruit students. Nearly 1 in 5 faculty members are men. Professor Curry Bordelon says all that makes a difference.
24: Students feel accepted. They feel like they belong.
0: 3 decades ago, back home in Louisiana, Bordelon experienced something different. He first learned about nursing through his aunt, who was a nurse.
24: I was her practice patient, if you will.
0: Out of high school, he worked as a volunteer fireman.
24: I really enjoyed going on the medical calls.
0: And from there, he decided to enroll in a nursing program at a community college. He remembers his first day looking around.
24: There were about 90 people in that first class, that first nursing class that you took. There were only 3 male students.
0: He recalls the instructor telling the guys that the only reason they were there was to satisfy a quota.
24: That, to me, was sort of a wake-up. It was a, I want to find my right fit where I can strive.
0: Bordelon found a different nursing school and found his calling, working in neonatal intensive care where male nurses are extremely rare. He says fathers in the NICU would sometimes get defensive when they saw him talking to their wives about breastfeeding. But he made a point to tell them,
24: I'm here to support the entire family unit, which means, Dad, would you like to do skin to skin?
0: Which he says is incredibly important for the baby's long-term success.
24: So I've had a lot of positive feedback from the fathers in the neonatal intensive care who embraced the inclusiveness, not to mention it prepares them more for the post-transition home.
0: Bordelon says having more male nurses everywhere could improve outcomes. Studies have found patients respond better to healthcare workers who look like them. Nursing student Nicholas C. has already experienced this during clinical rotations. As a young Black man, he finds older Black men sometimes look relieved when he enters the room, and they open up to him.
25: I had this one patient in ICU, like most of the time they're like really sick.
0: And not able to talk, but not this guy.
25: I found myself having to be like, okay, I gotta leave because we're just in here yapping. I've already given you your medication, sir. Like, I'll come back.
0: Now C has also experienced female patients who are not comfortable with him at their bedside. In those situations, he steps aside.
25: If I was a woman, I don't know if I would want a male student in the room either. So I really can't be mad.
0: Even in this university setting, stereotypes do persist. Male nurses are often mistaken for doctors, for one. And then there are people who assume all male nurses are gay. Curry Bordelon knows those kinds of stereotypes give some men pause.
24: A lot of times men need permission to be in the nursing field.
0: He's happy that popular shows like The Pitt depict men in all kinds of healthcare roles, including nursing. And he says the fact that the jobs pay well doesn't hurt.
24: Will we ever be 100% gender neutral? I don't know that. Can we help move the needle a little faster? Sure, there's opportunities for that.
0: Bordelon and a colleague at Purdue recently scored a big win. getting men's health officially designated as a nursing specialty. He's already imagining what a difference that will make. Andrea Hsu, NPR News, Birmingham, Alabama.
2: And you're listening to All Things Considered on GPB. It's 517. I'm Peter Biello. More student borrowers in Georgia are defaulting on their loans as repayment policies change. The pandemic paused payments for 3 years, and then a one-year on-ramp temporarily shielded borrowers from the harshest consequences of missed payments. But in late 2024, scheduled payments became mandatory again. New federal data and an Associated Press analysis released yesterday show how much Georgians are struggling with the payment restart. The number of borrowers living in Georgia who are more than a year delinquent has grown by 191,000. That now means nearly a quarter of resident borrowers are delinquent. Still to come on All Things Considered, a federal civil rights lawsuit is challenging the development of a whites-only community in Arkansas.
3: I would think that anybody would look at this and say, this is about a clear as an example of blatant, brazen, open discrimination that there can be.
2: The founders of the gated community say they have broken no laws. We'll have the details in about 15 minutes here on GPB.
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2: 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Coming up, evacuees from fire zones often scramble to find shelter for pets. A look at an effort in Colorado where a shelter is busy trying to find help for pets. That's coming up in about 15 minutes.
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26: It's All Things Considered from NPR News. I'm Scott Detrow.
15: And I'm Ailsa Chang. Arizona is holding primary elections today. It is the only state doing so, and it's home to several congressional races that could help determine the balance of power in the U.S. House. Now, even though the economy is top of mind for many voters in other places, the big story in Arizona's Republican primary has been which candidate received President Trump's endorsement. Wayne Shutsky of member station KJZZ in Phoenix joins us now. Hi, Wayne.
27: Hello.
15: Okay, so of the 18 congressional districts across the country that are considered like true toss-ups, two of them are in Arizona, right? So how is President Trump's endorsement coming into play for Republicans who want to represent those districts?
27: Well, Trump's influence has really defined the race in Congressional District 1. This is a affluent Phoenix area district where Congressman David Schweikert has successfully fended off Democrats for years. Mm-hmm. But he left to run for governor, and now the frontrunner on the Republican side is former NFL kicker Jay Feely, who was propelled to that position by Trump's endorsement. And Trump and Turning Point actually convinced Feely to get out of that race, this race in a nearby safe Republican district, to pave the way for their chosen candidate there. And Feely's facing Joseph Chaplick, who's a former lawmaker, also a very MAGA candidate. So both Chaplick and Feely are really in support of the Trump agenda. So we're not really seeing any policy differences. Instead, we're just seeing kind of a personality attacks type of campaign going on.
15: Oh, great. Fun. Okay, so what about the other competitive House race there in Arizona?
27: Yeah, that's CD6 in southern Arizona near Tucson and a lot of rural areas down there. It's represented by Juan Ciscomani, a Republican with Trump's endorsement. He actually didn't face a primary challenge, but he's already being attacked by Democrats over his ties to Trump and that endorsement, and especially his support of the Big Beautiful Bill because of the effects it has on SNAP food assistance funding, Medicaid, funding for rural hospitals. And he's actually already being hit with attacks by his likely Democratic opponent on that topic, who also didn't face a primary challenge. And so that's kind of giving us a little look into what a general election could look like for some of these Trump-backed candidates in these competitive districts.
6: Yeah. I know that you've also been reporting on a competitive primary in a safe Republican district. This is east of Phoenix. So I imagine that's a real test, right, of the kind of influence Trump's endorsement could have. Can you tell us more about that contest?
27: Yeah, so as I said, this is that district that where Trump actually convinced Jay Feely to move into the competitive CD1 to pave the way for Mark Lamb. He's a former county sheriff in the community, and he's now kind of the front runner there with Trump's endorsement and Feely getting out of the race. And Trump's endorsement has also provided a lot of protection for the Lamb campaign because the Arizona Republic, our paper of record out here, has done some extensive reporting on a sexting scandal involving Lamb where he's accused of kind of pursuing extramarital relationships and that kind of thing. So all of that has caught the attention of some Republican voters like Dennis Poulin. I spoke with him at an event hosted by Daniel Keenan, who's a local home builder running against Lamb in the primary.
9: I have a philosophy of, in my life, that behavior never lies. So if what you say and what you do is in conflict, well, then that's a problem.
27: But it's still unclear whether those concerns will actually eat into Lamb's support because of the president's endorsement. You know, he's denied the allegations. The president recently doubled down on the endorsement. And some other voters I heard from just believe the scandal is kind of a smear campaign going after this Trump-aligned guy. And many politicos out here still expect Lamb to walk away with it just because he's so well-known in the area and that endorsement might just be too much to overcome.
6: That is Wayne Shutsky of KJZZ in Phoenix. Thank you so much, Wayne.
27: Yeah, thank you for having me.
26: Usher, Leon Thomas, Jill Scott, Babyface. NPR's Tiny Desk series has hosted some incredible R&B artists over the years. And on top of that, our NPR music colleagues are always on the lookout for new talent through the annual Tiny Desk contest. This year, more than 6,000 independent artists submitted their work to the contest. And today, host and series producer Bobby Carter is here to share the best R&B entries. Hey, Bobby.
10: What's happening, Scott? How are you, man?
26: I am good. I'm ready to get sultry with some R&B.
10: Let's talk about it.
26: What stood out to you this year?
10: You know, I noticed this year that so many genres had a little splash of R&B in it. And that's just happening in the music industry as a whole right now. A lot of pop music is R&B coded. But one of the big standouts this year is by this woman by the name of Kennedy Ryan, and she had a song called Ego.
11: I just met my ego, she been knocking at my door. Said what for? Got a message I don't think you should ignore.
10: When you watch the video, it brings it all together, but she's like, as far as I'm concerned, her first entry, and if she's entered before, this is the first time she's hit my radar, but she's so dynamic, so much energy, and I just loved her voice, and it's a song that really, really sticks in your head and really, really catchy, so I love that entry.
26: It definitely popped out.
10: Yeah. Kennedy, if you're listening, enter again, because we're watching.
26: All right, who else caught your ear?
10: Regia, who's been really, really consistent. She played a song this year called Earth.
12: One day I'm a rock, next day pump a clay.
26: I like the guitar in there.
10: The guitar and the thing that stood out to me, obviously Regia's been entering for the past few years, and she's been on our radar for quite a minute. But I love artists like her because we're watching them develop with each passing year, vocally, lyrically. I love how she introduced the tabla, this drum, into her sound this year. It's just really, really cool to see these artists enter time after time and reimagine themselves and also reimagine their sets and also just evolve as artists. It's been really, really cool to see. And Regia, again, enter again, but that song Earth made a huge impression on me. I couldn't stop singing that song.
26: Those two songs were great. Is there one song that rose to the top for you?
10: Oof. I tell you what, man. a song called Aurora by Ella Faye really, really made an impression on me.

0: young students just getting together in a room on a couch and just harmonies that just blew you away. Listen, R&B has come a long way in this contest, and there's so much great discoveries that we've run into this year. I'm really, really happy with the way that R&B showed up and showed out this year.
1: 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Thank you so much.
0: Thank you, Scott.
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1: Live from the GPB newsroom, I'm Orlando Montoya. One of two U.S. soldiers killed by an Iranian missile strike in Jordan last week lived primarily in Georgia. The Defense Department yesterday identified the soldiers as 25-year-old First Lieutenant Tyler James Feehan of Hawaii and 19-year-old Private Isabella Gonzalez of Texas. Feehan's father told CNN Feehan lived primarily in Georgia. The New York Times reported that he lived as a child with his grandparents in Marietta, north of Atlanta. The FBI says it seized 95 drones during the month-long FIFA World Cup events in Atlanta. GPB's Sarah Callis reports on what could happen to those drones and their operators.
2: Most of the drones seized by the federal government belong to hobbyists and content creators, not necessarily nefarious actors. Despite their findings, FBI Atlanta Special Agent in Charge Marlo Graham says it's still important for flyers to respect the temporary flight restricted zone set by the FAA.
3: It could be nefarious, but it's unsafe. We need to be safe in the air as well as on the ground. And so to make sure that we're safe in the air so that our drones can fly and be clear without crashing with the hobbyists.
2: Violating a no-fly zone is a federal crime, and Graham says the FBI is working with the U.S. Attorney's Office to decide what, if any, charges will be filed against the pilots and if any of the drones will be returned to their owners. For GPB News, I'm Sarah Callis in Atlanta.
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4: Live from NPR News in Culver City, California, I'm Duane Brown. After 10 straight nights of air attacks on Iran, Defense Secretary Pete Hegseth was on Capitol Hill today requesting more money for the Pentagon's five-month-old war. The administration wants an additional $67 billion to sustain operations and replenish munitions, but with no end to the ongoing hostilities. Speaking from the White House, President Trump told reporters he's not concerned about the impact the war may have on his administration in the November midterm elections.
5: They won't have any impact on me. I'm just going to do the right thing. I don't view it as, gee, we're having an election in a period of time. You know, everyone says, oh, I'm doing something before. No, the election, I can't think about that having to do with this.
4: But economists say rising inflation driven by higher energy costs due to the war will more than likely have an impact at the ballot box. Darlene Graham joined the Senate last week to serve out her late brother Lindsey Graham's term. She was only meant to replace him for a few months, but now the new senator from South Carolina has made a decision about the future. NPR's Mayhem Javed has more.
6: Darlene Graham, the newly appointed senator from South Carolina, told Fox News she's decided to run for a full-term Senate seat this November.
7: I feel like I can do it. I feel an inner peace about it. Will it be difficult? Yes.
6: Graham has never held an elected office before. Some of her Republican competitors have. They include Russell Fry and Ralph Norman, both congressmen from South Carolina. Graham is the only one with President Trump's endorsement. The special Republican primary is set for August 11th. Mayhem Javed, NPR News.
4: And you are listening to NPR.
8: And this is All Things Considered on GPB. I'm Peter Biello. It's 5:32. Nearly 2 years after a chemical fire at the BioLab facility in Conyers, the federal government's lead investigators for chemical disasters released their final findings today. GPB's Pamela Kirkland has more.
9: The U.S. Chemical Safety Board says a corroded sprinkler failed, wetting water-reactive pool chemicals. The reaction produced toxic gases and two fires that destroyed the warehouse they were being held. Investigators say BioLab has documented the corrosion problem for years, all the way back to 2023, when more than 1,100 sprinkler heads were found corroded during an inspection. The warehouse contained nearly 14 million pounds of oxidizers, more than double what they told Rockdale County they were storing. The chemicals involved are not currently regulated under federal safety rules for ultra-hazardous substances. The CSB is renewing recommendations first made to federal agencies more than 20 years ago to close that gap. BioLab ceased manufacturing in May of last year and listed the property for sale in January. For GPB News, I'm Pamela Kirkland.
8: 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Coming up, testosterone is getting a lot of attention lately. The military just announced it will screen service members for low testosterone. Meanwhile, the Trump administration wants to expand access. Why? We'll take a look in about 20 minutes.
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11: 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On Monday, the war in Iran escalated in dangerous new ways, drawing in Kuwait, Bahrain, and Saudi Arabia as the Trump administration reeled from the Iranian killing of U.S. service members in Jordan. I'm Mike Barbaro. 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
0: This is All Things Considered from NPR News. I'm Elsa Chang in Culver City, California.
2: And I'm Juana Summers in Washington. The White House announced new 50% tariffs on a wide array of Canadian goods this week. It ratchets up the tension between the two countries, all while they and Mexico are set to renegotiate the U.S.-Mexico-Canada Agreement, or USMCA Trade Pact. NPR White House correspondent Daniel Kurtzleben is here to explain it all. Hi there.
13: Hey there.
2: Danielle, start by telling us about the tariffs. What is being tariffed and why?
13: Well, the White House has been straightforward in saying these new tariffs are a way of getting back at Canada. Here was U.S. Trade Representative Jamison Greer on CNBC today.
14: So the types of things we're doing are overdue. No one has retaliated against us except China and Canada, so we're taking a targeted measure to counter that retaliation.
13: So in other words, the U.S. tariffed Canadian goods, Canada retaliated, and now the U.S. is itself retaliating, using a section of a 1930 law that's never been used for tariffs before. And in that spirit of retaliation, some of these tariffs are at least somewhat tit for tat. Some Canadian provinces have banned the sale of U.S. alcoholic beverages, for example, so now the U.S. wants to tariff Canadian alcohol. Canada has also long had these restrictive quotas on dairy imports, and that was even before Trump and his tariffs. So here, the U.S. is tariffing some Canadian dairy goods. But importantly, these new tariffs aren't in effect yet. That happens a month from now.
2: Now, Danielle, you said that some tariffs are tit for tat. What other goods are targeted?
13: Well, in response to Canadian tariffs on U.S. cars, the administration has a wide range of products they're targeting. There's some types of plywood, essential oils, even tulip bulbs. I mean, really, across these different tariff proclamations, there are long, very specific lists of goods. For example, digging through, I noticed a few very Canadian pieces of sports equipment being tariffed: hockey sticks, ice skates, and fishing rods. But that brings me to something important. There's a wide range of goods being tariffed, and at 50%, which is high, but it's still not a huge amount of goods.
2: Okay, so how much is being tariffed?
13: Well, Greer's office said that this covers $20 billion worth of goods, which is around 5% of Canadian exports to the U.S. And really, if you look at the biggest exports to the U.S., many of those were already being tariffed, or they're specifically carved out here, like energy and potash. That's a type of fertilizer. And the administration has already tariffed aluminum and some lumber and furniture from all over the world. Now, that doesn't mean these tariffs aren't meaningful. Specific industries and businesses could be very much hurt by a 50% tariff.
2: So why is the Trump administration doing this?
13: You know, I asked Kathleen Clausen this. She's a professor at Georgetown University Law School, and her answer was simple.
15: I think about them as leverage in the USMCA negotiations, because these are areas that have been irritants for the bilateral relationship.
13: Now, the first Trump administration, you may remember, negotiated the USMCA as a replacement for NAFTA. And now they're likely hoping these new tariffs will help them get concessions. And again, there's a month until these go into effect.
2: I do have to ask you, though, about the politics here. I mean, this is all happening while Americans are worried about the economy as the Iran war keeps gas prices high. And of course, tariffs raise prices, too. So politically speaking, why would the administration do this?
13: You know, it's hard to say because they haven't explicitly talked about the politics. Now, again, they have said this is to get back at Canada. And also, if these tariffs work as leverage, Trump may be able to claim some sort of a win in USMCA negotiations. But this is not the end. Earlier this year, the Supreme Court, of course, struck down a bunch of Trump's tariffs, and he's continuing to try to replace them using multiple other laws. And some of those new tariffs may be coming very, very soon.
2: NPR White House correspondent Daniel Kurtzleben, thank you.
13: Yeah, thank you.
0: A federal civil rights lawsuit is challenging the development of a whites-only community in Arkansas. As Jacqueline Froelich reports, this segregated settlement is quite possibly the first like it since Jim Crow segregation.
16: There's a gated community exclusively for white people in the northeastern Ozarks. It's called Return to the Land, stretching across 160 acres. It was founded by white segregationists Eric Orwell and Peter Seary. Orwell says on his YouTube channel, these communities are needed or white civilization faces extinction.
17: It will be a relic rotting in the ground until some future archaeologist goes back to take a look, if that even happens, or we're just full on Planet of the Apes.
16: Referring to a 1968 sci-fi movie showing primates ruling over human atomic bomb survivors, Orwell's plans are being challenged by Michelle Walker, a St. Louis realtor. She applied to Return to the Land last year to purchase a property stake as an investment. In court documents, she said she was rejected for having Jewish roots, a black husband, and biracial children. So she filed a civil rights fair housing complaint claiming discrimination based on race and religion. Her lawyer is John Relman. He's founding partner of fair housing firm Relman Colfax, who's suing the white separatist group.
18: I would think that anybody would look at this and say, this is about as clear as an example of discrimination, of just blatant, brazen, open discrimination that there can be.
16: Relman says Walker was alarmed by the racial and religious requirements imposed by Return to the Land. So she's claiming financial and emotional harm and seeks compensation. Return to the Land was registered 3 years ago as a private membership association. Orwell says they sell memberships and not property or real estate directly, which he says exempts the group from the Federal Fair Housing Act. He denied Walker's claim on X and is asking for donations to protect his new, quote, neighborhood, which he likens to an intentional community.
17: She's attacking us. She's threatening white children with homelessness, because if they win this lawsuit and we're forced to sell this land, the white children living here will not have homes.
16: Segregated American communities trace back to so-called sundown towns of the Jim Crow era, forcing blacks in particular to leave white areas before dark, says Kathleen Ballou. She's a white power historian at Northwestern University.
19: And you can see this in the Return to the Land website materials, where they're talking about shared heritage, shared belief system, and a sort of looming sense of apocalypse as a reason for bringing together people who are white in a restricted space.
16: Ballou says the current political climate may be contributing to a more emboldened white power movement.
19: The mechanisms for prosecution have been largely defanged by the Trump administration. The FBI is not monitoring these groups the way that it was.
16: Return to the Land is represented by attorney Jonathan Gross. He represented rioters charged in the January 6, 2021 attack on the U.S. Capitol and is a former Trump appointee to the U.S. Department of Justice, where he served on the president's weaponization team. Gross did not respond to a request for an interview. For NPR News, I'm Jacqueline Froelich in Fayetteville, Arkansas.

0: 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Before stepping into the summer sun, you probably know to put on some SPF, but say you want to go beyond that. What else do you need to know to protect your skin? Online, there are thousands of products and endless advice videos, which can make skincare seem really complicated. Luckily, it doesn't have to be. From NPR's Life Kit podcast, journalist Kelly Walsh explains the science of healthy skin.
1: According to dermatologists, taking care of your skin isn't difficult.
2: You know, the fundamentals of skincare are very simple. Good quality products, you don't need 20 of them. You need consistency is more than having 25 products. Find a regimen that works with your skin type, stick to it, right?
1: That's Michelle Henry, a dermatologist and surgeon who teaches at Weill Cornell Medical College in New York. She points to skin's primary function as a barrier that protects us from external harm. It's also essential for things like temperature regulation and vitamin D production. Maintaining skin health really is about keeping that barrier intact, and it's pretty straightforward.
3: From a skin health standpoint, it's really two key ingredients we're talking about. This, you just have to keep your skin moisturized, and you have to keep your skin protected from UV with sunscreen.
1: That's Mayo Clinic dermatologist and researcher Serenia Wiles. Sun protection also includes clothing, hats, and avoiding the strongest UV rays during the day. Also useful, say experts, a gentle cleanser, something that won't strip skin's natural oils. Besides those three core products, experts say there are a few ingredients that, while not essential, are considered nice-to-haves, like antioxidants.
4: Antioxidants go hand in hand with sunscreen.
1: That's cosmetic chemist Kelly Dobos, who teaches at the University of Cincinnati. She explains that UV damage, along with pollution, can cause skin to generate free radicals, unstable molecules that can damage DNA, proteins, and the natural oils that help protect that skin barrier.
4: A topical antioxidant is going to help neutralize those free radicals.
1: She says to look for ingredients like vitamin C and E, green tea and niacinamide, and moisturizers and standalone serums. Exfoliants are another helpful ingredient, experts say. Alpha hydroxy acids like glycolic or lactic acid can help skin shed old cells more evenly, bringing new ones to the surface. This is a process that happens naturally, but slows down as we age, says Dr. Wiles, making skin drier and more vulnerable.
3: So when you're younger, your skin just has an innate reparative, regenerative capacity that's just functioning at a very high level.
1: Experts say that as these products and ingredients support the health of your skin, they can also make it look brighter, more even, and possibly with fewer visible lines. But they aren't going to turn back the hands of time, says Dr. Henry.
2: So there's just a limit to what skincare can do.
1: If your goal is to reduce deep wrinkles, loose skin, or lots of hyperpigmentation, Henry says, there are cosmetic medical treatments that can help. Things like prescription retinoids or lasers are common. You can see a dermatologist for these treatments. As for what's possible at home, helping your skin be healthy and look that way is definitely in the realm of over-the-counter skincare. Beyond that, manage your expectations. All those products with sciencey sounding or just bizarre ingredients and the multi-step routines.
2: In many ways, it's a marketing tool for this like aesthetic ideal that is just basically made up. Just because you don't have wrinkle-free, rosy skin does not mean it's not healthy. Healthy skin is comfortable, functional skin, frankly, right? And the good thing is that for the most part, healthy skin does look beautiful.
1: For NPR News, I'm Kelly Walsh.
0: You can find more tips about how to stay safe this summer at npr.org/lifekit.

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6: 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This is All Things Considered. I'm Peter Biello. In sports and baseball, Bryce Elder pitched 6 strong innings and provided rest for Atlanta's bullpen as the Braves beat the San Diego Padres last night 3-2. Ozzie Albies hit his 15th homer of the season in the 6th inning. The Braves face the Padres again tonight for the 2nd of the 4-game series at Truist Park. Ronaldo Lopez is scheduled to start tonight. And the Braves enter tonight's matchup at the top of the National League East, only 3 games ahead of the Philadelphia Phillies. This is GPB.
0: This is All Things Considered from NPR News. I'm Juana Summers.
7: And I'm Elsa Chang. Testosterone is getting a lot of attention lately. The military will be screening service members for low testosterone. Meanwhile, the Trump administration is trying to expand men's access to the hormone more broadly. NPR's Will Stone reports.
8: It's not always clear why the men who come to Dr. Jamin Brombot have low testosterone. Typically, they're dealing with a range of symptoms.
9: Anywhere from low libido to loss of muscle mass or memory issues or mood issues, sleep disorders.
8: Brombot, a urologist at Orlando Health, checks their levels twice, and if the number's low,
9: then I replace it.
8: This approach reflects the guidelines from mainstream medical groups. Technically, though, it's not in line with FDA criteria for who should get testosterone replacement therapy, which are fairly narrow. It's only approved for men with certain clear-cut medical conditions. In fact, the FDA specifically cautions against using it for age-related declines in testosterone. But the Trump administration wants to make it easier for men to access, removing some of the warning language and potentially broadening the criteria.
9: The FDA is trying to catch up with reality and how these medications are being prescribed. And I think it's a really good thing for men because men have truly been ignored when it comes to like advocating for like hormone replacement therapy.
8: The debate around testosterone, its safety, and how widely it should be used goes back decades. During the early 2000s, it was one of the fastest growing drugs in the U.S. Topical gels came on the market. Drug companies pushed low-T advertising. But after data suggested testosterone increased the risk of heart attack and stroke, the FDA placed warnings on the products. 2 major trials in the last decade have brought new evidence, though.
10: I think the benefits and the risks are now reasonably clear.
8: Dr. Peter Snyder is an endocrinologist at the University of Pennsylvania. He led a landmark study on testosterone in older men, which found
10: that it improved libido considerably, sexual function considerably, energy a little bit, red blood count, bone density and strength.
8: Bottom line, he says, these benefits only apply to men with unequivocally low testosterone. The other big trial focused on safety. It showed testosterone did not increase the risk of heart attacks and stroke or prostate cancer, though it raised some other concerns like blood clots and disc fractures. Dr. Stephen Woloshin isn't convinced. He says testosterone levels were not raised high enough in that safety study.

0: Men with low T are at a higher risk of dying, except these men also tend to have other underlying health problems.
1: There's an association between those really low levels and a risk of dying from a variety of causes. But that doesn't mean giving them a bunch of testosterone is going to change that.
0: To him, the push by the Trump administration and some in the men's health space is reminiscent of the hype from drug companies. In fact, Health Secretary Robert F. Kennedy Jr. has said in a podcast he uses testosterone as part of a, quote, anti-aging protocol. There's a huge market of direct-to-consumer clinics, and it's promoted widely in wellness and longevity circles. The pitch is often around health optimization. Dr. Martin Miner co-directs the Men's Health Center at Brown University and consults for testosterone companies.
2: What I worry about is that these clinics that don't just necessarily prescribe to men with low levels, they give it to men solely based on symptoms. They start men at higher doses, and I'm not sure there's focus on safety.
0: He says men should know the risks, particularly its effect on fertility. But Miner does support the administration's effort to expand access. It could improve insurance coverage and remove some of the stigma.
2: I have a lot of patients come to me and say, my doctor won't prescribe it. He's against it.
0: While testosterone does decline with age, Miner says factors like obesity, sleep, stress, all of that can lower levels. So if you can get men back into a normal range,
2: they feel so much better in every domain, in every realm. It can be quite dramatic.
0: That's how it was for George Bovey, who lives outside Knoxville, Tennessee.
3: I've been using testosterone for right at 15 years. I'm 60 years old now.
0: Bovey was constantly exhausted and couldn't keep the weight off, even though he exercised and watched his diet. He says the weekly injections changed his life.
3: You know, you stay awake a little bit longer, you got the energy to do things throughout the day instead of having to constantly retire to the couch to recharge your batteries.
0: He does feel younger, not like he's in his 20s again, but maybe his 40s. Will Stone, NPR News.
4: 72 large wildfires are burning across the country, forcing widespread evacuations. And it's not just people who need places to stay. Their pets do too. Colorado Public Radio's Molly Cruz reports.
5: At the front desk of the Humane Society of Fremont County, Tina Laudel leans with her head in her hands.
6: If God gives me any more to deal with, I'm gonna break.
5: Just 6 miles away, Colorado's largest wildfire is burning across four counties. The shelter has become a refuge for evacuated and rescued pets. Outside, her wife Jamie waits in the car with one of their seven dogs, a nervous boxer named Tucker, and two bearded dragons. They escaped with little more than a change of clothes, and now they're hoping someone can take their reptiles.
6: Your animals are definitely going to be going with you because they're just like family, so you're going to get them to a safe place. In fact, we did that first, and then we figured out what we were going to do as adults.
5: They only had minutes to evacuate. They managed to find other safe places for their horses, donkeys, chickens, and four cats. Other people weren't as lucky. An animal control truck rolls down the dusty gravel road towards the shelter. Tires crunching down the road has become an all too familiar alarm bell for the staff. It means another animal has been found. In the truck's bed, two small dogs lie in metal kennels. They're quiet, wide-eyed, their fur is matted with burrs and caked with dirt after days on their own. Animal control found them wandering inside the evacuation zone in triple-digit heat. No one knows where their family is.
7: They're going into the evacuated area right now for people who left their pets there because they didn't have time to get them out.
5: Shelter director Susan Frendenberg says these are just two of dozens of animals arriving every day. Just miles from the evacuation zone, the shelter is caring for more than twice as many animals as usual.
7: I'm not evacuating three or four dogs. I'm evacuating over 80 animals. That's a lot of pressure.
5: So far, the shelter has been able to reunite all the evacuated pets left in its care with their owners. But the animals that were found wandering the evacuation zones are still waiting to be claimed. For NPR News, I'm Molly Cruz in Denver.
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0: 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From DuckDuckGo, who believes AI should be optional and who've been building privacy tools for 15 years. 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
2: Marketplace is up next, and coming up on The Daily, is the U.S. military hiding its injury toll in the Iran war? The Pentagon says it disclosed recent injuries late to protect operational security. The Daily starts at 6:30.
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5: In Los Angeles, I'm Kai Rizdal. It is Tuesday day, July 21. Good as always to have you along, everybody. Our starting point today is the loading dock at the warehouse that supplies your local grocery store or maybe your neighborhood hardware store. More specifically, the semi-truck that's backed up to that loading dock. And even more specifically, the two huge fuel tanks that truck has, maybe 300 gallons capacity, give or take. And with diesel at $5.14 a gallon today, so says AAA, I mean, you do the math. The per-barrel price of oil gets most of the headlines. Yes, present company included, mea culpa. But the reality is that the straight-up cost of driving goods around the country is a huge part of what is driving up costs overall. Last month, trucking rates were up almost 30% over the same time a year ago. That's according to DAT Freight and Analytics. And consumers are getting squeezed. Yes, we know that. But as Marketplace's Justin Ho reports today to get us going, small businesses are getting squeezed too.
6: Ever since oil prices spiked earlier this year, Randy George has been paying more to truck in ingredients for the bakery he runs in Middlesex, Vermont, called Red Hen Baking Company.
7: What we normally see when we see these kinds of spikes is the fuel surcharge.
6: George says that's affecting the cost of butter, nuts, olives, and flour.
7: A trailer truck can hold 26 tons of flour. I know that because we buy it by the truckload. 26 tons, that's a lot of fuel every mile.
6: Fuel isn't the only thing that's making transportation more expensive. Businesses are still having to pay tariff surcharges.
8: Even just the overall rate that these companies are charging, we see that going up all the time.
6: That's Kyle LaFond, the founder of Natural Contract Manufacturing, a company in Madison, Wisconsin that makes deodorant, skin creams, and other men's grooming products. He says the company's been doing what it can to buy more supplies from domestic companies to help bring down his tariff costs.
8: If I can find a domestic manufacturer of an ingredient that we've been sourcing overseas, that's obviously a win.
6: But LaFon says he can't rely on domestic manufacturers for everything. And either way, he still has to truck those products in. So to help the company deal with the higher cost of trucking?
8: We're developing a plan to basically transfer those costs to our clients, to have our own fuel, transportation, shipping, surcharge of some sort.
6: Not every business is passing on these higher costs. Pat Whalen is president of Zahadi Fine Foods, a grocery store in Brooklyn that specializes in selling products from the Mediterranean and the Middle East. He says his trucking costs have gone up around 10 to 12% in recent months. But for now, he's just going to eat that cost.
9: If you're going to react to every 2 or 3 or 4 or 8 or 12% move, you would spend your entire day adjusting.
6: Whalen says he is importing more products right now, including spices and olive oil, in case fuel costs rise even more or if tariffs go up again. But he says he's not overdoing it.
9: I'm probably at 20% more. Not 50, not 80, not 200, maybe 20% more, maybe a little bit. Capital is still expensive. Interest rates are still relatively high. Storage rates are still relatively high.
6: And after going through the pandemic and the president's rapidly changing tariff policies, Whalen says he knows not to overreact to any one supply chain challenge.
9: You learn not to get caught up in the big bomb that blew up in front of you that day. Then there may be another one tomorrow, and there may be another one after that, and I'm just going to take it day by day.
6: Meanwhile, Randy George, who runs the bakery in Vermont, has been building out a warehouse that the business will start using later this year. That will let him store more flour on site. And George says that'll let him buy more flour from local mills.
10: As long as the volume that we purchase is high enough, it allows us to work directly with the mill.
6: And being able to rely more on local mills will let him rely less on flour distributors farther away.
10: When it comes from 150 miles away, that's far less fuel than it would be if it came from 2,000 miles away.
6: In other words, shorter supply chains can be cheaper, too. I'm Justin Ho for Marketplace.
5: Crude oil today, just to close the loop here, up another couple percent. Brent North Sea is at almost 92 a barrel as the president's war in the Middle East spreads. On Wall Street, AI is back in traders' good graces, I suppose. We will have the details when we do the numbers.

0: A sub at Jersey Mike's, a sandwich chain, will run you 10 or 12 bucks. You're out the door for less than 20, probably, with chips and a drink. Or you could save your money and try to get in on Mike's initial public offering, in which it is trying to raise more than $1 billion. Mike's got backing from Blackstone in 2025 and is going to the capital markets at kind of an interesting time. First of all, this is a very technology-friendly IPO moment. Looking at you, SpaceX and Anthropic and OpenAI. But also, consumers are a bit touch-and-go right now with their discretionary spending. Marketplace's Kristen Schwab looks at the sandwich economy.
1: John Gordon visits Jersey Mike's now and then, partly because it's his job as a restaurant analyst and consultant, partly because he likes it.
2: I always order the honey mustard chicken item. I really like chicken, and I like kind of the spicy sauces.
1: He also likes that the shop has a grill. Subway has ovens. What's also different about Jersey Mike's? It doesn't run many discounts.
2: In particular, Subway does just a gross amount of discounting. Gross is in horrible, okay?
1: Gordon says discounts cheapen the brand. And unlike Subway, Jersey Mike's doesn't only have franchises. It also has company-owned stores.
2: You have to run restaurants to know what's going on.
1: I know we're focusing a lot on Subway in a story about Jersey Mike's, but honestly, a lot of Jersey Mike's growth has to do with its rival's downfall, says Kevin Schimpf, director of restaurant industry research at Technomic. Subway is still the biggest sandwich chain in the U.S.,
3: but they've closed thousands of locations, and them closing so many locations has really opened up this space for Jersey Mike's to grow into.
1: And grow it has, slow and steady, says Schimpf, averaging double-digit location expansion each year for the past 15 or so years.
3: That's the way to do it. I mean, that is really the way to do it.
1: The sandwich company will probably use the money to continue expanding, including internationally. Schimpf says not many chains have been going public lately. The last food and drink operator to join the market was Black Rock Coffee Bar last fall.
3: It is a little bit risky, I would say. Restaurant chains just by themselves can be kind of volatile and fickle in the consumer space.
1: The S&P's restaurant index is down about 3% this year. I'm Kristen Schwab for Marketplace.

0: The corporate story of the day comes out of Detroit, Michigan, General Motors to be specific, which reported quarterly profits this morning. Strong is a fair characterization, and the company raised its full-year earnings outlook as well. Consumers, GM says, and GM is far from the first company to say this, consumers are, despite all the pressure on them, resilient and still interested in buying trucks and SUVs averaging $52,000 a pop. And as Marketplace's Samantha Fields reports, therein lie some economic indicators.
1: Big trucks and SUVs are the most profitable cars out there, and GM sells a lot of them.
2: Trucks and SUVs actually make up over 95% of what they sell versus the 78% industry-wide.
1: Aaron Keating at Cox Automotive says because GM has basically stopped making smaller, regular cars, the average price of what they're selling is naturally going to be higher.
2: When your lineup skews that hard towards $60,000 to $90,000 trucks and SUVs, the average price just goes up.
1: GM has also benefited from the fact that Ford has been dealing with supply chain issues and hasn't been able to make as many of its popular F-Series pickups lately, according to Sam Fiorani at Auto Forecast Solutions.
3: These very profitable vehicles are now even more profitable because dealers aren't negotiating for lower prices.
1: When consumers have fewer options, companies with something to offer have the upper hand. Fiorani says buying any new car is also just a lot of money these days, almost no matter what kind you're looking at.
3: The national average is heading in the same direction that GM is. So $52,000 is not that far from where the national average is today. The market is moving up and vehicles are just getting more expensive.
1: Largely because most car makers have stopped making smaller, cheaper models. And nearly all new cars today have more technology and safety features than they used to. Stephanie Brinley at Mobility Global says at this point, the roughly $50,000 new car has just kind of become the new normal.
4: Used car prices have remained relatively high as well. So going used isn't always the right answer. And there's a bit of just, I have to make it work.
1: She says the other thing working to car companies' advantage is that it's not just about have to. A lot of people want a nice new SUV, and they're willing to pay for it. I'm Samantha Fields for Marketplace.

0: Hey, anybody remember actual physical media like a newspaper or a movie at home maybe on a DVD? The digitization of almost everything means more of our media, whether we've bought it or not, lives online. And a lot of companies are just doing away with hard copies for good. Sony, for instance, says it's going to stop producing physical discs for its PlayStations. Sharon Harding wrote about that the other day in Ars Technica. Thanks for coming on the program.
1: Thanks for having me.
0: What is Sony saying about this decision to ditch its discs, if you will?
1: Yeah, so Sony recently announced that as of January 2028, it will not be producing physical discs for new PlayStation games. So that means that in order to play any new game after that point on a PlayStation, you're going to have to digitally download it from a digital storefront like Sony's PlayStation Store.
0: And digging into the fine print, Sony literally says, in part, you don't own this thing anymore, basically, right?
1: Right, yes. If you look at PlayStation's terms of service, they do say, and I quote, you can use a product in the ways described in the license, but you do not own the product. So essentially what you're buying when you buy a digital copy of a game or even a movie or show that you stream, you're not actually buying that media as your property. Instead, what you're buying is a license to use that product and view it and play it, what have you. And that license can go away if the company that you bought it from loses the right to distribute that content, which we've seen happen before.
0: Yeah, that going away thing is the reason I wanted to get you on the phone because, I mean, we've seen this. It was a number of years ago, I think. Amazon was taking things out of people's libraries and all this. I mean, we don't own what we think we own anymore.
1: Yeah, I mean, I've been there personally before. I've even with Amazon specifically, I've bought a movie maybe a couple of years ago and tried to watch it again. It's not there. I could swear that I bought it. And then, you know, I look on Amazon storefront and they may not even have it anymore. And that's why I lost the right to watch it. Sony specifically actually has a history or some history of removing content from people's libraries. Even recently, they have removed movies produced and distributed by a company called Studio Canal. Huh. So any movie from that company was removed from people's libraries in the UK, Germany, and Australia. And even here in the US, Sony has erased people's digital copies of Funimation DVDs and Blu-rays that originally came with the purchases of those physical copies. And Sony owns Funimation, by the way.
0: So I don't want to get all metaphysical on you here, but it feels like we kind of lose something when we lose the right to actually own it, you know?
1: Yeah, I mean, you lose, for one thing, and this is, you know, companies like this, you can't share the content, you can't share your favorite game with a friend, you can't share your DVD. And the other issue is, like I said, you might wake up and you just don't have access to that game anymore or that movie. And there really isn't anything you could do about that because the product might have been labeled as a buy now or purchase now. You're really just, at best, renting it long term.
0: Sony is obviously the focus of this conversation, but, you know, it's going to everybody else. It's going to Microsoft. It's going to Amazon. I mean, everybody else is going to be doing this.
1: Yeah, especially it's getting more accepted by the consumers as well, right? Like we're moving to streaming services for our entertainment. Yeah. A lot of things are moving online. But there's also movement from people who are investing more in physical media than they did before. And, you know, they're collectors and they're also people that mm-hmm. just want to have more control over their products because, you know, DVDs and Blu-rays, those can really last decades or even a lifetime if you take care of them properly. But that's just not the case anymore when you rely on these digital downloads.
0: Not anymore, indeed. Sharon Harding at Ars Technica. Sharon, thanks a lot. I appreciate your time.
1: Thanks for having me.

0: coming up.
1: You can't do this at the snap of a finger.
0: What if you click your heels? Would that work? First, though, let's do the numbers. Dow Industrials gained 385 points today, about 0.75%, 52,224. The NASDAQ gained 329 points, that is 1.3%, 25,837 on that particular index. The S&P 500 added 65 points, 0.9%, 75.9. GM, General Motors, revved up 4.9% today. Competitor Ford, maker of the F-150 series. I don't know what an F-160 is. Anyway, it gained 2%. Stellantis, which makes Ram trucks and Jeep vehicles, ticked up about 0.5%. Toy maker Hasbro's second quarter earnings beat expectations. The company credited higher revenues in part to its digital gaming division, which includes, apparently, Magic the Gathering and Dungeons & Dragons card games. Hasbro ascended 8.8% on the day. Bond prices went down. The yield on the 10-year T-note rose to 4.63%. 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
3: Today on The Daily. On Monday, the war in Iran escalated in dangerous new ways, drawing in Kuwait, Bahrain, and Saudi Arabia as the Trump administration reeled from the Iranian killing of U.S. service members in Jordan. I'm Mike Barbaro. That's Today on The Daily from The New York Times.
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0: This is Marketplace. I'm Kai Rizdahl. There is news of artificial intelligence today, news that's not about the latest version of whichever platform is your favorite or however many tens of billions more dollars are being spent on data centers and chips. It is news of the legal variety. A federal judge has approved a class action settlement between Anthropic and authors whose books the company used to train its large language models. Total price tag, $1.5 billion. After attorney's fees and other costs, each author gets about $3,000. This is the first big settlement of its kind, but a whole lot of other lawsuits against AI companies are pending. And as Marketplace's Nova Safo reports, key legal questions about copyright and how those companies are using human-made content are still way up in the air.
6: AI companies say they can use copyrighted works to train their models because of a legal doctrine called fair use.
7: Some classic examples of fair use might be commentary, criticism, parody.
6: Ben Sobel, assistant professor of law at the University of Wisconsin, says AI companies have so far been successful with their fair use arguments.
7: You get a sense, you know, of the way the wind is blowing.
6: Even in the Anthropic case, the presiding judge found its use of copyrighted books to train Claude was fair use.
7: The underlying legal conclusions are ones that are relatively good for AI firms.
6: So why settle? Because the judge also found Anthropic illegally copied and stored millions of pirated books.
8: It was a narrow issue.
6: James Grimmelman is professor of digital and information law at Cornell.
8: It was financially very dangerous to Anthropic, so they were highly incentivized to cut a large check.
6: But Grimmelman says appeals courts still need to weigh in on the larger question of if and how AI companies can use copyrighted works. They'll have plenty of opportunities ahead. dozens of cases are pending against OpenAI, Google, Microsoft, Meta, and others.
8: The lawsuits are coming from essentially every sector of human creativity.
6: Newspapers, recording labels, movie studios, and more. AI companies have increasingly been entering into deals to avoid court fights.
9: I get letters from my publishers asking me to agree to let them license my books to AI companies.
6: Columbia Law Professor Jane Ginsburg, who's edited or co-authored 16 books, mostly about copyright and intellectual property, has granted permission.
9: It's a means of maybe getting the authors something, also having some control over how the books are used.
6: Although she says such licensing deals could eventually work against AI companies, undercutting their fair use claims. After all, she says, why would you need to cut a deal if you're certain the law is on your side? I'm Nova Safo for Marketplace.

0: If you've ever had a chance to be up in the mountains, way far away from the big city, or even a small city, actually, one of the real joys is just looking up at night and seeing all the stars that you just can't make out if you're surrounded by civilization. Breckenridge, Colorado, about an hour and a half up in the mountains outside of Denver, wants to make sure things stay that way. So the city's gotten something called dark sky certification, which has meant, in part, homes and businesses in town have to swap out their old lighting fixtures. But as Emma Vanda Einde reports from KUNC, keeping the stars visible doesn't come without costs.
1: It's mid-June. Property owner Turk Montepere stands outside his red and cream commercial building on Main Street in Breckenridge. It has several shops, an outdoor gear store, a massage company, and a hair salon. It's in a ski town with tall mountain peaks, but the historic trim of Montepere's building and others on the two-lane roadway makes it seem a little more quaint. Montepere points at the light fixtures above the covered walkway.
2: These, even though they're underneath, diffuse more than they'd want them.
1: Many of the building's lights are non-compliant with the town's dark sky regulations. The light has to point down, and the bulb must be covered with something like a dark shade, for example.
2: So we're getting canisters that go straight down.
1: That's the plan for the ones above the covered walkway. But he's also got lights pointing at business signs on the outside of the building. Those are much harder to fix.
2: It would cost like $2,000 per sign.
1: So he's just going to take them out. The lighting regulations went into effect last summer. Breckenridge leaders have pushed for a dark sky for years to protect the nightscape for wildlife and tourists. Research shows dark skies help draw people to visit and spend money while supporting a natural habitat for wild animals. But finding the right lights and paying for them isn't that simple. Montepere's been trying to get his electrician in while also working with the town on extending his compliance deadline.
2: They gave me time. You know, you can't do this at the snap of a finger.
1: Over the last decade, more than 150 parks and communities across the country have pushed for dark sky certification. It's given out by Dark Sky International, an independent organization. Breckenridge was already moving in this direction back in 2007 with a change to its lighting code, says Breckenridge Assistant Town Manager Julia Puster.
3: The council wanted to get a handle on the light pollution that was really proliferating throughout town.
1: Most of the town's requirements lined up with dark sky regulations. City lights can't be too bright, direct light upward, or cause glare. While the town is spending an estimated $3.6 million to upgrade the street lights, business and homeowners are responsible for their own. Puster says that cost is worth it in the long run.
3: It really was the goal for our community and our town council to create somewhere that people want to be, that people can look up and see the stars. You know, we're not a city.
1: Since the dark sky designation last year, the town sent out letters, went to HOA meetings, and set up a dedicated hotline and email address to answer lighting questions. Still, the town says there's more than 300 properties that are non-compliant. Officials are trying to work with people, but they have to have proof.
3: If they've purchased lighting, but it hasn't come in, which is the case a lot of times, and they have shown us that they have purchased those lights, you know, we just grant some additional leeway.
1: Turk Montepere is one of the residents who's had trouble finding lights.
2: If you go to Home Depot, they have like six, at most, dark sky lights, and then there isn't a section. If you even Google dark sky lights, not a lot comes up.
1: And it all comes at a cost. To upgrade more than 30 lights, Montepere ended up spending around $5,000. He thinks his lights have made a difference in town, but he wishes he didn't have to pay thousands for them. In Breckenridge, Colorado, I'm Emma Vandenhyde for Marketplace.

0: Marketplace is supported by Odoo.com, offering integrated programs for sales, customer relationship management, inventory, and other business operations designed to work together as a customizable software suite. 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
1: This final note on the way out today, in which one hates to add to our mutual concerns about higher prices and what it's going to mean for the economy. Clearly, though, researchers at Deutsche Bank have no such qualms. They published a paper this week pointing out that the really strong El Nino we're expected to get this year is going to be, and this is a quote, a multidimensional supply shock. It's going to affect agriculture and shipping, hydroelectric power, too, because some areas are going to get less rain. A strong El Nino, Deutsche Bank writes, would be another negative supply shock when the global economy has limited room to absorb one. Which is great. Just great. Jordan Manji, Zanil Maharaj, Janet Wynn, Olga Oxman, and Virginia K. Smith are the digital team. I'm Kai Rizdal. We will see you tomorrow, everybody. This is APM.
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4: You're listening to Georgia Public Broadcasting. I'm Orlando Montoya with Business News. More student borrowers in Georgia are defaulting on their loans as repayment policies change. New federal data shows the number of borrowers living in Georgia who are more than a year delinquent has grown by 191,000 since 2020. That brings the total to 396,000, or 23% of residents with loans. Nearly 2 years after a chemical fire at the BioLab facility in Conyers, the federal government's lead investigators on the disaster have released their final findings. The U.S. Chemical Safety Board report released today reiterates much of what GPB has reported on our podcast, Manufacturing Danger, the BioLab story. And Delta Airlines has dedicated one of its gates at Hartsfield-Jackson Atlanta International Airport to an Atlanta Braves Hall of Famer. The Atlanta-based airline last week unveiled Gate 25 as the Andrew Jones Gate, honoring the Braves' longtime number 25 ahead of his Hall induction this upcoming Sunday. Coming up on The Daily, is the U.S. military hiding its injury toll in the Iran war? The Daily starts in 5 minutes.
5: Live from NPR News in Culver City, California, I'm Dwayne Brown. The five-month-old war with Iran continues to intensify, sending gas and oil prices soaring with no end in sight to the fighting. So far, 17 U.S. service members have died, with one still missing, and nearly 100 injured in the last 2 weeks. The Pentagon has spent more than $37 billion in the war, and today, Defense Secretary Pete Hegseth was on Capitol Hill requesting an additional $67 billion.
6: This supplemental request serves two purposes: sustain our military readiness to meet this year's new demands, and accelerate critical capabilities to replace and augment those we have used in contingencies. But make no mistake, this is not a one-for-one replacement. We are upgrading and we are modernizing across the force.
5: The request to Congress for more money for the war comes after the Trump administration launched the attack alongside Israel without consulting U.S. lawmakers. The Equal Employment Opportunity Commission has formally approved a plan to stop collecting demographic data from employers. For 6 decades, that data has been used to help fight discrimination on the job. NPR's Andrea Hsu reports.
7: The EEOC voted 2-1 along party lines to move forward with this major change. Once a year, large employers must give the government information about the race and sex of their employees. But the agency's current chair, Andrea Lucas, says this reporting requirement imposes significant costs while offering limited enforcement value. She also says it may promote rather than reduce discrimination. Meanwhile, the lone Democrat on the commission, Kalpana Kodagal, says ending the data collection will kneecap the agency's ability to investigate discrimination. Now the public has 30 days to weigh in. Andrea Hsu, NPR News.
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0: I'm Stan Deaton with the Georgia Historical Society. Francis Bartow had it all. A law career, a senator for a father-in-law, wealth in plantations and slaves, political rank, and military ambitions. But he risked it all on the battlefield and became the first high-ranking Georgian to be killed in the Civil War. Bartow was born in 1816 in Savannah. His marriage to U.S. Senator and former Attorney General John McPherson Berrien's daughter helped launch his political career in the state legislature. In 1856, he was elected captain of Savannah's Oglethorpe Light Infantry and led the daring capture of Fort Pulaski in early 1861. Bartow was an outspoken secessionist at the Milledgeville Convention that took Georgia out of the Union, and he was one of the four Georgia delegates in the Provisional Confederate Congress in Montgomery. Having advocated so strongly for a Southern Confederacy, Bartow went to Virginia to fight for it and was killed in the first major clash at Manassas. Bartow County honors the Georgian killed on July 21, 1861, today in Georgia history.
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3: From the New York Times, I'm Michael Barbaro. This is The Daily. On Monday, the war in Iran escalated in dangerous new ways, drawing in Kuwait, Bahrain, and Saudi Arabia as the Trump administration reeled from the Iranian killing of U.S. service members in Jordan. Today, my colleague, Pentagon reporter Eric Schmidt, talks us through the latest attacks and how they've coincided with the decision by the U.S. military to disclose less and less about the conflict. It's Tuesday, July 21st. Eric, welcome back. Always good to have you.
4: Thank you, Michael. Good to be here.
3: So, we want to talk to you about what feels like a very sad new milestone in the collapse of the U.S.-Iran ceasefire in the past week or so, which is the death of multiple U.S. service members in an attack over the weekend. Can you just tell us exactly what happened there?
4: Yeah, so the attack really culminates more than a week of exchanges, hostile exchanges between Iran and the United States as the ceasefire really falls apart. And on Friday, sadly, a barrage of Iranian missiles and drones slipped through the air defenses at a major air base in Jordan, where U.S. forces are stationed. And at least two, there may have been a third, U.S. Army soldier were killed. There were several others who were badly injured, who were evacuated to Jordanian hospitals, and several others wounded who were able to return to duty soon enough. But this, Michael, was significant because these two and possibly three deaths in Jordan, along with the death of another Army soldier in Iraq that happened the following day when they were detonating an Iranian drone, brings the total number of Americans killed in the war to 17.
3: And Eric, what do we know about these service members who were killed in this attack in Jordan?
4: So the Army soldiers who were killed in this attack were members of an air defense unit that had been positioned in Jordan to help protect the base. And it's led some U.S. officials to speculate that the Iranians, in targeting this base, were also trying to specifically target the defenders of the base, the people who manned the Patriot anti-missile batteries and such. We don't have proof of that yet, but that is one suggestion that investigators are looking at, that the Iranians, as they try and figure out ways to evade American air defenses are actually also trying to knock out the very soldiers who man those defenses.
5: What I think struck many of us about this attack, beyond the obvious tragedy of these soldiers dying, is that so long after President Trump claimed that Iran's military had been destroyed, that's the word he used, destroyed by American military forces, it's becoming clear that Iran's military capabilities remain robust and lethal.
4: That's right. I mean, obviously, the more than 13,000 strikes that the United States took in the first part of the war very badly damaged and even decimated some parts of the Iranian military, the Air Force and the Navy, for instance. But the Iranians have always retained large numbers of attack drones, large numbers of the boats that lay mines, and large numbers of these missiles that they're now firing at the United States. They were literally able to dig out from some of the bomb sites, the missile launchers, the missiles themselves, some of which they're now launching back at the United States. And so the U.S. is having to restrike some of these targets in this kind of tit-for-tat exchange we've seen every day now for over a week. And American officials have privately and even grudgingly publicly acknowledged the Iranians have been able to use this time, the last several months, to kind of dig out some of their sites that were buried, rebuild some of their missile and drone capability in particular, because those are really the two threats that can both close the Strait of Hormuz as well as threaten American troops and others that are around the region. What this has underscored, you know, even in a degraded state, the Iranians still are quite a formidable force for this American military in the Middle East.
5: Right. And they do not resemble a regime that President Trump has described as desperate to make a deal. At this moment, quite the opposite. Eric, as Iran has demonstrated this muscularity over the past 2 weeks, you have been reporting on the absence of a certain level of transparency on the part of the U.S. military to disclose the extent of Iran's attacks.
4: That's right. Iran has been able to successfully attack several bases in the Middle East, including in Jordan. And in fact, my colleagues and I learned that before this deadly attack on Friday, there were three previous attacks on the same bases in Jordan over the previous 3 or 4 days, and that American troops had been wounded, had been injured in these.
5: Wow.
4: These troops had been able to go back to duty. But what it showed was that the Iranians were zeroing in on these bases, and the Pentagon didn't want to disclose that. Now, military commander said, why should we tell the Iranians that they're getting closer and closer to their ultimate target, hitting some barracks or hitting other major target inside of Jordan or in any other country where we have bases? But this lack of transparency by the Pentagon is also important because it reveals this tension between what the military calls operational security, that is keeping key details of a battle or a wartime situation away from the enemy, but at the same time sharing important information with the American public about how this war is going.
5: Mm-hmm.
4: And it's not going really well right now for the American military. And so they would argue that why should we put out this bad information in a way that would tell the Iranians, you know, you're having some success, well, keep going, or, you know, zero in on that target or this target. And so the reaction from the Pentagon is to clamp down on that kind of information until they're forced to release it, as they were any time, of course, there's an American fatality in a combat zone. That forced them to acknowledge not only the two tragic deaths, but the fact that there were a whole bunch of other people injured in that attack. And then my colleagues and I learned that there had been these other service members wounded in previous attacks. Early in this war, the Pentagon did, from time to time, put out announcements, not only of the few instances where, tragically, there had been Americans killed, but also kind of a running tally of the number of service members who had been injured. And we also had an opportunity in that early phase of the combat to ask Secretary Pete Hegseth and General Dan Kane questions. Periodically, they would hold news conferences. There has not been a Pentagon news conference since early May.
5: So this change in the Pentagon's transparency, it seems to coincide, as you're hinting at, with the ceasefire. And I wonder if the ceasefire has become a cover, a rationale for the administration to tell us less and less about this war when, as we all, I think, understand, the ceasefire has been shredded and is in name only.
6: I think that's a really important point. Remember, the president tried to, in certain times, warn the American public that in a major war, as the U.S. was certainly in at the beginning, there would be casualties. That would be tragic, but that's a part of war. But when we shift to this ceasefire phase, I think what he's trying to tell the American public is the hostile action is over. We're wrapping this up. And now for there to be not only the two and possibly three in Jordan, but another soldier killed in Iraq, suddenly that's jolting to the American public. It's like, wait a minute, we're in a ceasefire. Why are American troops being killed again?
5: Right.
6: That's very hard, I think, for this president and this administration to deal with.
5: Right. If the administration returned to regular briefings and to regular disclosures about injuries, for instance, it would be an acknowledgement that we're basically back in a full-scale war. And in a moment like this past weekend, that the U.S. is not able to protect its forces.
6: That's right. And not only able to protect its forces, but it reminds people, what did the United States go to war in the first place for? What have we gotten out of this war so far?
5: Mm-hmm.
6: As this war has become more unpopular in Congress, votes are coming up on a regular basis to end the war. And you have public opinion polls show the war more and more unpopular as the days go by. And of course, the midterm elections are looming, you know, ever closer in November. This is a real problem for the president and his party. But it's at this moment that the public, the Congress, want this war to be over, that all signs point just to the opposite. All indications are that this war could be escalating in a very dangerous way very shortly.
5: We'll be right back.
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3: I'm Michael Barbaro. This is The Daily. My colleague, Pentagon reporter Eric Schmidt, talks us through the latest attacks in Iran and how they've coincided with the decision by the U.S. military to disclose less and less about the conflict.
5: Eric, where exactly are we in the escalation of this conflict since the ceasefire fell apart?
6: Well, it's starting to look a lot like the way the war was being fought in the early days. It just kind of ticks some of these off. First of all, the number of countries has grown sharply. It's gone from being just a tit for tat between the United States and Iran to drawing in most countries in the region. The second point is the scale of the targets. The U.S. had gone from fairly focused on specific sites in and around the Strait of Hormuz that were threatening shipping there. And now the targets are broadly across the entire country, and the numbers are up quite dramatically.
5: Mm-hmm.
6: And then third, the United States had quietly started to send some of its forces home. Now that's being reversed.
5: Wow.
6: And some of those attack planes are rushing back in anticipation of possible escalating attacks by the United States.
5: Well, let's take each of these one by one. And I want to start with the growing list of countries becoming involved, or I guess in some sense re-involved in this conflict.
6: Right. That's countries like Bahrain, Kuwait, United Arab Emirates, Saudi Arabia, and of course, Jordan, as we've been talking about here. The Iranians discovered early on that not only attacking American bases, but attacking civilian infrastructure, energy sites, and a lot of these other countries was a way of inflicting pain that was much more broadly felt.
5: Right. Iran's strategy there seemed to be it would perhaps make these countries, Kuwait, Bahrain, Qatar, rethink their decision to host the U.S. military within their borders.
6: That's right. They're resuming that strategy of inflicting pain on their neighbors, but they're also doing something else that's important. They're threatening to activate one of their key proxies who up till now has kind of stayed on the sidelines of this five-month-old war, and that's the Houthis in Yemen. And the Houthis, longtime foes of Saudi Arabia, of course, and Saudi Arabia jumps in and strikes the Houthis, apparently, you know, worried about this threat. And the Houthis, in response, have now said, just in the last few days, that they will close the Red Sea to Saudi traffic.
5: And what's the significance of that?
6: It's significant because not only will the Strait of Hormuz now be in conflict, but a second important regional waterway, the Red Sea, is now in play in this conflict.
5: Right, which given how important Saudi Arabia is in the global oil industry will probably mean that it will increase oil prices if the Houthi blockade is successful.
6: That's right. And one of the great fears, of course, that this thing, which had been somewhat tamped down during the ceasefire period, is now going to become roaring back, not just in the immediate areas around the Persian Gulf and Strait of Hormuz, but now a second area, a second front, if you will, that's emerging that hadn't been a real issue in this conflict up till now. And it's a broader set of targets for both sides. The United States is now not only going after drone storage sites and missile silos and things like that, but they're also going after civilian infrastructure that the military says serves both military and civilian purposes. These are bridges in particular, railway bridges and other bridges that enable the Iranians to send forces and equipment from other parts of the country to the region that's affected down near the Strait of Hormuz. The military's argument, the Pentagon's argument, is that if they knock out these bridges and cut off access to the coastal areas where the, you know, fighting is most intense, that will put more pressure on the Iranian regime. Well, the Iranians have basically said, okay, you want to play that game, we'll up our ante too. And they're striking a new set of targets, new in recent weeks, and they include energy sites in these countries and desalination plants, which are so important. They depend on desalination to provide fresh drinking water.
5: So now we're not just talking about escalation of war, but escalation of what all sides of this conflict see as a tolerable human toll.
6: That's right. And in some cases, on the U.S. side, striking these targets when President Trump has threatened to do so has raised concerns that this would be in violation of human rights laws to go after purely civilian targets. Now, the military quickly argues that they have taken purely civilian targets off the table, and they're hitting only targets that serve some kind of dual purpose, where there's a military component to this. But the military is leaning into this, again, to put as much pressure on the Iranian government as it can right now.
5: Okay, so I think that leads us to the final way in which you said this war is escalating, which is the U.S. buildup in the region. What do we know about that, and how big a buildup is it?
6: Yeah, so the United States has kept about 15,000 troops in the immediate area to enforce the U.S. naval blockade, which has been put back into effect by President Trump. But there's as many as 50,000 troops overall, both in the region and extending into Europe, who are supporting this campaign. The United States, in recent weeks, as the ceasefire kind of settled in, tenuously as it was, started quietly sending some of its forces home, some of the fighter jets and other kind of planes that had been there for many weeks, if not months. But what we've seen just in the last few days as we seem to be on the brink of a new escalation, the United States is rushing new warplanes from Europe, F-16s and F-35s in particular from England and from Germany, back to the Middle East in anticipation that they may be needed in an even broader set of strikes if President Trump so orders.
5: Eric, I understand that the number of U.S. forces in the region has more or less remained the same, but our colleagues have reported in the Times that inside Iran, some increasingly worry that the post-ceasefire back and forth could eventually pave the way.

0: they're ready to carry out those orders if the president directs them. There's really no appetite on Capitol Hill or in the American public in general for putting boots on the ground, even in a limited ground operation like the president's been talking about.
1: So where does all of this leave any possible negotiations or diplomacy? It does not seem like active diplomacy is going on at the moment.
0: Well, Secretary of State Marco Rubio, just before he left on a trip to Asia, said that diplomacy is still an option that the United States would want to pursue. It's kind of hard to see that happening right now, though, given where the situation is. We have heard that other countries such as Qatar and Pakistan are trying to mediate a truce, if you will, to go back to the ceasefire that was put in place. Right now, it's looking pretty hard for both sides to climb down from these most recent attacks on each other.
1: Mm-hmm. Essentially, what you have explained here is that just as the war is escalating in ways that feel very unpredictable and very dangerous, we're getting less and less information from the Trump administration about the state of the conflict. And so what in your mind is the potential consequence of that combination?
0: Well, look, the risk is that the true dimensions of the war are being kept from the American public. Military officials will continue to argue to me and my colleagues that they need operational security, that they can't share every last detail, particularly those that the Iranians could use to their benefit. But there's plenty of information they can share. And Michael, as we're sitting here recording this episode, the Pentagon's chief spokesman, Sean Parnell, disclosed that since July 7th, some 100 American service members have been injured in the war.
1: That's a lot.
0: That's a lot. Now, most of them, he said, have returned to duty. And that's progress that we get this information.
1: Mm-hmm.
0: But it didn't come until after the New York Times reported on these three undisclosed attacks on Americans based in Jordan that happened over the past week or so. I mean, you hope that this would be standard practice, and it has been for Pentagons in the past to kind of present this information. But it's not anymore. This war is now heating up in a major way, and this is exactly the moment when we need greater transparency from the Pentagon, not less.
1: Well, Eric, thank you very much. We appreciate it.
0: Thank you, Michael.
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0: concerns about conditions for people with disabilities in ICE detention. This comes after the family of a double amputee launched a national campaign.
1: When Riley first got detained, the kids' school teachers kept calling. 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They had different crying spells. They were sad.
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4: The premise is simple. Get comedians to compete against each other doing silly, ridiculous little jobs. What was the first? I'm Jesse Thorne. Alex Horn created the game show Taskmaster a little more than 15 years ago. The premise is simple. Get comedians to compete against each other doing silly, ridiculous little jobs. What was the first task? Well, Horn remembers it well.
6: The very first challenge was to put the most money in my bank account. Most money wins. And I got quite a lot of money from that. And that sort of paid for the venture.
4: From MaximumFun.org and NPR, it's Bullseye.

0: This week, Alex Horn and Greg Davies put money in my bank account. No, I'm just kidding. I'm going to interview them about their incredible game show, Taskmaster. That's all coming up on Bullseye, but first, the news.
1: Live from NPR News in Washington, I'm Ryland Barton. Escalating attacks in the Iran war have killed more American troops and sent gas prices back up. Meanwhile, Defense Secretary Pete Hegseth was on Capitol Hill today asking Congress for tens of billions of dollars to fund the conflict. As NPR's Kat Lonsdorf reports, it's the first public hearing on the war since May.
2: Hegseth and the chairman of the Joint Chiefs of Staff, Dan Kane, testified before the Senate Appropriations Committee, defending the administration's request for $87.6 billion in supplemental funding. Much of that money, but not all, is for the war in Iran. It was the first time the Trump administration has faced public questions since the ceasefire collapsed. Senator Patty Murray, a Democrat from Washington State, called the cost of the war astronomical and demanded to know what has actually been achieved.
3: We hear a different rationale for this war every few days.
2: She said the request for funds should come through the annual appropriations process and not as an emergency. Hegseth argued the request was, quote, urgent for the immediate needs of the Pentagon. Kat Lonsdorf, NPR News, Washington.
1: Federal health officials have remained focused on lettuce from Taylor Farms as a source of the multi-state outbreak of cyclospora, despite inaccurate test results reported over the weekend. NPR's Yuki Noguchi has more.
4: Experts think we're actually dealing with several unrelated outbreaks right now. The biggest by far is Michigan and Ohio, which account for most cases right now. U.S. health officials say iceberg lettuce from Taylor Farms in Mexico was the source. That product was recalled. But now if you look at a heat map of these states, where the cases are, the southern Michigan border with Ohio is like the worst. It's like 10 times the rate of that of nearby states.
1: NPR's Yuki Noguchi reporting. Arizona is the only state with a primary election today, and the results will help determine control of Congress. From member station KJZZ, Cameron Sanchez reports.
5: Arizona is a purple state with several competitive races, including the one for the state's first congressional district. The winner there will replace longtime Republican Congressman David Schweikert, who is running for governor. Former NFL kicker and Trump endorsee Jay Feely is the Republican frontrunner. On the Democratic side, candidates Amish Shaw and Marlene Galon Woods have a shot. All of Arizona's statewide offices are also up for election and are mostly held by incumbent Democrats. Republicans hope to take back the offices of governor, secretary of state, and attorney general this year. For NPR News, I'm Cameron Sanchez in Phoenix.
1: Tropical storm Bertha is expected to weaken in the Gulf of Mexico as it gets closer to the U.S., but forecasters say it'll still bring coastal flooding and heavy rain from the Florida Panhandle to Louisiana. Areas along the northern Gulf Coast are under a tropical storm warning through tomorrow and could see heavy rain and flooding into Thursday morning. Authorities in Mississippi, Louisiana, and Florida have opened sites to provide sandbags. You're listening to NPR News from Washington. An external review of the Gates Foundation's ties to Jeffrey Epstein found that staff met more than two dozen times with the disgraced financier and sex offender. The meetings happened even as staff relayed concerns to Bill Gates about the reputational risk of working with Epstein. The Gates Foundation is a supporter of NPR. A new study shows the Trump administration's cuts to global HIV prevention programs led to the closure of more than 1,700 providers last year. NPR's Duri Buscarin reports PEPFAR is credited with saving at least 26 million lives.
6: Trump issued an executive order in 2025 freezing foreign assistance and later dismantling USAID. And while some funding for PEPFAR programs survived, it came with conditions. A new study by the research foundation AMFAR found that 77% of organizations surveyed had payments delayed or canceled. Most had to scale back their services, particularly for people at the highest risk of HIV. The research lines up with data published in the journal Nature Health, which found that 10% fewer people received antiretroviral medication through PEPFAR last year. The State Department responded, saying the Trump administration had, quote, strengthened PEPFAR through clear strategic direction. Duri Buscarin, NPR News, Washington.
1: Serial swindler and ex-Republican Congressman George Santos will be a reality TV show contestant. In September, Santos will appear on the fifth season of Fox's Special Forces World's Toughest Test. Participants will be subjected to chemical gassing and other military-themed challenges. This is NPR.
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0: It's Bullseye. I'm Jesse Thorne. Imagine a TV show, a game show. A game show where the stakes could not be lower. There are no prizes to speak of. There are no rich guys who are going to invest in your smart coffee thermos or whatever. And imagine a game show where each contestant could not be more invested in the outcome of the game. So invested, they will do anything to win. Make and eat an insane sandwich. Make a noise without the host identifying who you are. Eat the most watermelon. Any dumb old thing. The show is called Taskmaster. It's a British show. It airs on Channel 4 in the UK. Here in the United States, you can watch it on YouTube for free. I've pretty much given you the premise of the show. You get a bunch of comedians together. You assign them dumb tasks to do. And then the host decides who did the best job. If you've heard of Taskmaster, odds are that you're part of the show's gigantic, passionate, growing fan base in the United States. Here is a story. We did a live Bullseye recording last year with Jason Mantzoukas. Jason, a very successful actor, is on Brooklyn Nine-Nine and The Good Place and The League and a bunch of other shows. He also co-hosts a huge podcast called How Did This Get Made? Wonderful show. None of those credits earned him as much applause as when I mentioned that he had just appeared in season 19 of Taskmaster, which had not aired yet. Our audience at LAist in Pasadena absolutely lost their stuff. Now, Taskmaster was created by Alex Horn. He co-hosts the show with Greg Davies. I could tell you more about them. We have a lot to get into, though, with Alex and Greg, so let's just do it. The Taskmaster Lads on Bullseye starts now.
9: Welcome to a brand new series of Taskmaster. Five fresh comedians have been prepared in our laughter kitchen and are about to be thrown into the buffet of fun to see if any of them have what it takes to be a main course at the Giggle Feast. I hope so. I'm Henry VIII of Chuckles, and my big belly is in need of laughs. Yum, yum!
0: Greg, Alex, welcome to Bullseye. Thanks for coming out and making the time. So happy to have you on the show.
10: We're very happy to be on the show.
11: It's lovely to be on Bullseye.
10: Isn't
11: hello.
10: It?
11: Hello. Hi, Greg.
10: Hello, Alex.
0: I can't have you guys icing each other out already.
11: Well, we've got natural chemistry.
10: Yeah.
11: Yeah.
10: See?
11: It just flows back and forth.
0: There's a tendency with guests from the United Kingdom to think that they've been booked on a darts-themed game show from the 1970s.
10: It was a big show when I was growing up, Bullseye. Huge show.
11: I'm a lot younger, though, so I don't know it.
0: It's like a drunk man, like a thick drunk man. Like he looks like a joke about a used car dealer in 1978.
10: Yeah.
11: So you're not content to just call him drunk. You're going thick and drunk.
10: He's thick. What you're telling your audience is there used to be a show in the UK that had a thick drunk man on it and nothing else.
0: Yeah,
10: and that's you're not going to mention darts?
0: I said darts earlier. So
10: did you?
0: Earlier I said darts. Okay. I think darts is covered. So it was a darts game show.
11: Mm.
0: And we had at Bullseye on Twitter.
10: Ah.
0: And we would get notifications from people who thought they were talking to the man.
11: Jim Bowen.
0: Jim Bowen.
10: He's long passed away.
11: And
10: I think.
11: A very smart, sober man he was too.
10: He was. He was intelligent and he was slim. So maybe you should rethink your prejudice.
0: No, not dim-witted. like daddy thick, like thick body, like stout.
11: Oh, okay.
10: I'll tell you what, daddy thick. I'll tell you what, Bullseye was a great barometer for it, and that's how nutrition has improved over the years. If you go back and have a look at some of the episodes of Bullseye, you'll see that, like, the contestants on Bullseye, and they get asked at some point, they get asked how old they are by the host, and you're thinking 60, 70 maybe, and they're always 23, 24.
11: Yeah.
10: And, you know, they've lost most of their teeth.
0: They all look like they're smoking as soon as the camera is off them.
11: If not before.
0: Yeah, like they have cigarettes hidden underneath the podium, yeah, kind of thing.
10: There was a period in this country's history where smoking was compulsory.
0: I'm sorry to ask you to do this, but can you two explain what Taskmaster is to those of our audience who are not completely obsessed with it?
10: Yes, it is a show where five comedians are put through arbitrary tasks created by my colleague.
11: Hello.
10: Their performances in those tasks are filmed, and then in a studio, we all watch them together, and I decide who's the best.
0: Alex, how did you come to this? You created the program. How did you come to this thing of making your comedian friends do weird things?
11: Well, it was complete happenstance. It was an accident. In 2009, my wife was pregnant and then she had a baby, which meant I couldn't go to the Edinburgh Festival. And instead, I sat at home twiddling my thumbs and came up with an idea of, at the next Edinburgh Festival, I would set challenges for 20 comedians. So I had 12 months of setting one challenge every month. The very first challenge was to put the most money in my bank account. Most money wins. And I got quite a lot of money from that. And that sort of paid for the venture. And it was meant to be this one-off thing at the Edinburgh Festival. But it was really fun. So I did it again the following year, but with 10 comedians because 20 was too many. And after the second one, I was persuaded this might work as a TV show if someone else was to present it.
10: So in summary, when Alex should have been helping his wife raise their first child, he was developing this show instead.
11: Yeah.
10: Wow. While Rachel raised the child alone.
0: It's Bullseye. I'm Jesse Thorne. My guests are Greg Davies and Alex Horn. They're the co-hosts of the beloved British game show Taskmaster. How did you get your comedian friends to do something this dumb?
11: Well, that was the easy bit. It turns out they are hungry for competition. Comedians like competing, but they also like showing off. And this show, I guess, combines the two of those things. So no, that wasn't hard at all. And also they were yearning for a sort of space to play in. So we give them a playground and they go out and be stupid.
0: But was that true even when the big payoff was going to be that they would like share something on the text chain and you would tell the story of it at the Edinburgh Fringe Festival in 11 months?
11: Yeah, people were very willing. So I did, they were on stage with me and I told them they didn't know how the others had done. So they were looking forward to seeing how their fellow comedians had attacked the same thing. So it was the same principle of Taskmaster Now.
10: And you know, sorry to interrupt, but it's sort of, is why the show works in a way, is because the fact that comedians could, while they're doing their intensely prepared solo shows, doing the shtick that they've worked on so beautifully for decades sometimes, it's nice for them to go and be funny in a different way. And I think that's one of the things that works so well about this show is that we bring funny people on, but they can't rely on their well-honed material or their well-crafted comedy characters.
0: I mean, I assume that you are going to say something about the fundamental competitive nature of comics.
10: Yeah, I mean, that's there as well. But I think it only exists in an ugly form in very few comics.
11: Very few young male comics.
10: And I can name them for you. But mainly the competition is healthy, I think.
11: Yeah, if anything, it's a competition to be funny rather than to win points, yeah, in general.
0: I mean, I'll tell you, I ran into my friend Jason Mantzoukas, who was on one season ago of Taskmaster, or one series ago of Taskmaster, right before it was public information that he was on that series. And he basically grabbed my shoulders, locked eyes with me, and said, I wanted to win so bad.
12: Do something really cool.
13: You have a maximum of 10 minutes.
14: Your time starts now.
15: Now, super quick question. Can I get on the roof?
16: I would say you definitely can't do that.
15: Really? I can't go out into traffic.
16: No.
15: Can't get on the roof, can't go on the road. You know what? Comedy thrives on yes and, not no but.
16: It wasn't even no but, it was you definitely can't.
10: Really? Wow.
0: Like, he was self-conscious about this? Like, he felt like he was worried that he had ruined the show by wanting to win too badly?
11: Because genuinely, that didn't come across.
10: It didn't occur to me for a second that he was trying to win.
11: No.
10: Really? And that probably reflects quite badly on what he did.
11: Because he was nowhere near winning.
10: No, not even close.
11: But he was, yeah, we thought he just came with the mission to destroy, engulf in flames, or whatever his catchphrase was.
15: I'm just on my secondary mission, which is always ongoing, destroy, dismantle, engulf in flames.
11: He was an agent of chaos rather than an agent of determined to win this.
10: Yeah, I didn't pick up on that at all.
11: I love that he wanted to win, though. That's funny.
10: Yeah, that's fascinating. It sheds a whole new light on some of the things he did. Because they weren't the actions of someone who was attempting to win.
0: I think sometimes the more you want to win, the more likely you are to become an agent of chaos when you see failure at hand.
11: I'm going to rewatch his series with this in mind.
10: Yeah. But I would argue that he had made his destructive decisions pre-task. I don't think that any destruction we saw from Jason was as a result of a temper tantrum because of his performance. I think he came in going, I'm going to mess things up here.
11: Well, he's the only contestant to arrive with a lock-picking set in his pocket.
10: Yeah, he's got a weird bag of stuff that he carries around with him, and he always wears the same clothes.
0: I helped him pick out those clothes.
10: Aww. Did you? Well, it's a nice outfit.
0: A little contribution to it. Yeah, like 15 years ago.
11: You did well. Congratulations.
10: Well, I had a real moment with Jason about that because I think it's something that comes with age. You probably haven't quite hit the age yet.
11: Okay.
10: Where you suddenly decide to streamline your life. And I had a real moment with Jason where we talked about how it's good to lock in. I'm only going to wear these things. I'm only going to smell like this from now on. It's good.
11: Yeah, you do always smell the same, and it's good.
10: I do smell the same.
11: Well, I know the secret of your smell.
10: Yeah, and I will never tell another man.
11: No.
10: Only you.
0: God, gotta know this smell secret.
10: Yeah, a lot of men would like to know it.
11: It's mind-blowing because people do comment on your smell.
10: They do.
11: It took 8 years till you told me.
10: Yeah, yeah. And I only told you because you told me you were dying.
11: Shh. That's not good for the vibe of the show.
10: No, it was bad for my vibe as well.
11: I know. I mean, it's slow. It's not anytime. It's not on the horizon.
10: I thought, no, am I going to have to make up the tasks now? So boring. This is the sort of stuff you wanted?
0: NPR wrote me a memo and they said, can you get more stuff like what you're going to get from Alex and Greg? Alex, how would you characterize Greg's smell?
11: Well, it's like if you can imagine this, a gentle punch from a highly trained boxer.
10: Yeah.
11: It hits you, but it doesn't hurt.
10: Or, if you will, imagine this. Imagine a buffalo had just run through a pine forest and you just caught the tail end of the wind. It's gone, but it's been through the forest and it's been past the spot that you've arrived at. Seconds before.
11: It's a male buffalo.
10: Hmm. Yeah, you get female buffaloes, yeah?
11: Yeah, I think you have to, otherwise that'll be the end of the buffalo. It's not buffaloes.
0: It'd be terrible if that's what was threatening the buffalo.
10: I thought maybe female buffalo were called something else.
11: Maybe they are.
10: The buffalettes.
0: We'll have so much more with Alex and Greg from Taskmaster after a quick break. In a minute. What are some of their favorite past tasks on the show? We will spill the Taskmaster tea. It's Bullseye from MaximumFun.org and NPR.
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2: Welcome back to Bullseye. I'm Jesse Thorne. My guests are Alex Horn and Greg Davies. Alex is the creator and co-host of the show Taskmaster. It's a British game show you can watch on Channel 4 in the UK and YouTube here in the United States. On Taskmaster, comedians compete against each other in a series of weird, very funny tasks. Tasks like write the best song, camouflage yourself the best, and do the most exciting thing with this water cooler. Greg Davies is Alex's co-host. He is also the Taskmaster. Let's get back into our conversation. Alex, when you were doing the show as a stage presentation, how did you figure out what kind of challenge for your buds was going to result in something that was watchable?
3: I guess I just thought, what would be funny? I mean, the second challenge was find a hedgehog, fastest wins. The results were that five of the comedians literally sat out every night looking for hedgehogs. One went to a hedgehog farm, whereas Tim Key, who won the task, just sent me an email immediately saying, I've got one. And so he won.
4: With no proof.
3: With no proof, but I accepted that because you kind of go, well, that's going to be funny to say.
4: Yeah.
3: After someone else has spent several nights searching for them. Some things didn't work. I think I got them to write a song. So one comedian wrote the first two lines, then sent the second line to the next comedian to write a line that rhymed with that. And that ended up a mess that wasn't funny. So, you know.
2: Songs and music composition remain an important element of the program. There is a periodic demand that someone without musical talent do a music thing.
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7: You have 30 minutes. Your time starts now.
8: I found a naughty Satsuma in my fantastic curry.
3: I would hate to be that side of the task.
4: They're often my favourite, though.
3: Yeah, and you're right, because you get people who... There's someone in the next series who I can't say who it is, but you'll like them. They've never sung in public before at all, and they do in this one, and the results are brilliant. So we don't deliberately put people outside of their comfort zone, but they, you often get the best results when you do, I think.
2: When you pitched the show, was there anything to compare it to? There is like a long tradition of panel shows in the UK that... we haven't had much of in the United States in the last, you know, 40 or 50 years. But this is not really a panel show in the way that those shows are panel shows. Like, was there something that you could tell people it will be like this?
3: No, and this was the problem. It didn't get picked up for 4 or 5 years. It was rejected by everybody a number of times, even though Greg was on board at this point and we had a team of people ready to make it. But the problem was we wanted to have the same five contestants for the whole series. We didn't want to give them a script, and commissioners were worried that people would be bored of the contestants and that the contestants wouldn't be good without a script, whereas we had faith.
4: I mean, I don't know if it was inspiration to you, but it feels like there's a connective tissue to parlor games. You played a lot of games growing up, didn't you? And we played games in my family as well. And I think, again, that's one of the reasons why it works is because parlor games and doing tasks with your family work because you know who the people are, you know who the personalities are. So one of the things that we love about the show is that we get to know these people over a period of weeks and their personalities become part of the part of the response.
3: But also, I guess we were influenced by game shows where you had to do physical things. There was a program called Bullseye.
4: Yeah, yeah. Just getting people up from behind a desk, whether it's throwing darts or doing tasks.
2: Yeah.
4: Let's get them up.
2: It's Bullseye. I'm Jesse Thorne. I'm talking with Alex Horn, creator and co-host of the show Taskmaster, and Greg Davies, the Taskmaster. I think I've been remiss in not giving the audience an idea of what these tasks are like. Maybe each of you could talk about a task that you particularly enjoyed or surprised you, and what you enjoyed about it or what surprised you about it.
4: I always like the open-end. I mean, I like all of the tasks, but I particularly enjoy open-ended tasks where they can pretty much go whichever way they want to go. And Alex has done two or three now where they have to get objects a long way away from the house, and they can choose whatever means they want. And going right back to the first series, you know, that resulted in Frank Skinner, who's a sort of icon over here, taking a big rock on a... Did he get it on a train?
3: Yeah, got it on a train, but we didn't get the cameras on the train, so it was just him and me and a big rock on the train.
4: Yeah.
3: With no one there to...
4: There's something, something tree falling in a forest about that, which I love.
3: But the show wasn't known at that point, so anyone on the train just knew Frank, didn't know me, and didn't know why he had a big rock.
4: Yeah.
9: A man said to me, "What's that?" And I said, "Well, it's a boulder." And he said, "What's a boulder?" And he said, "Is it like a big rock?" And I thought that was the definition I was grasping for, so I nodded.
3: But it meant he went an hour away with the boulder, and then we had to wait an hour to bring it back. So the filming day was mainly boulder-based.
4: One of the most memorable things is in this season.
3: So the task was to be brave. Bravest wins.
4: Your countryman decided that he would reveal an incredible amount about himself by letting Alex look at his internet history.
3: Yeah, this is Kamel Nanjiani, who is a dignified actor.
4: I mean, it takes a lot to shock us, but I was absolutely in stunned silence when, you know, a very famous person is allowing his internet history to be read out on international television now.
3: Forever.
4: Incredibly, with his wife's blessing.
2: Alex, you are writing these challenges. What is one where the choices that the comics made surprised you?
4: I've taken all the ones that we normally say, haven't I?
3: Well, there's one... We do, yeah. But I do like the team tasks, because then you get different dynamics. So normally, if you've not seen the show, they go in isolation and do these things one by one. But then for one day, we have them in teams. So there's a team of two and a team of three, which is arbitrary and unfair, but that's how it is. And there was one where they had to run a hotel for half an hour, and I was the guest at the hotel. And various things happened. There was a fire. I demanded things. I needed a massage.
10: What a terrible day we're having.
11: Hello.
12: I need to check out in 3 minutes.
11: Is it for your meeting in the city?
12: Yes, but I haven't got any clothes, and also...
13: I'd like one more glass of milk and a bedtime story, if that's all right.
11: Chris, you haven't got time for milk if you've got to leave in 3 minutes.
12: Well, I'd like my milk, please, and a bedtime story. Thank you.
11: Always a troublemaker.
4: And some people will confound us by doing something so incredibly thoughtful and bizarre, like Ed Gamble sent the Taskmaster trophy into space.
3: It was beautiful, wasn't it?
4: Which was turned out to be, you know, genuinely quite visually stunning. And then Paul Chowdhury's told to get his clothes as far away from the house as possible, and he throws them over a hedge. And
3: that was that.
4: That's the end of that. So I think it's incredible how different brains will respond under pressure.
2: When you are doing something as dumb as the things that you are doing on Taskmaster, how do you maintain enough competitive integrity that the audience can both be like rooting for someone and getting a comedy show?
4: Well, I can tell you, because the Taskmaster universe is absolutely where we all live for the time that we're in the Taskmaster universe. It has boundaries and rules, and we stick to them hard. You'll have seen the internet go crazy at some of the decisions I've made and get absolutely furious with me. And it's because, you know, some of my decisions are unjust and incorrect. But in the Taskmaster universe, I am all powerful. And so people have to accept that. I know that in the real world, you know, our leaders get it right every time. But
14: yeah, they really do. They really do.
4: On Taskmaster, you know, I sometimes don't, but those are the rules. We take it seriously, Alex and I. I actually think you'd find it hilarious if you saw some of the off-mic conversations we have.
14: Yeah, yeah.
4: Yeah, but he didn't get the P over the line. You know, we really do take it seriously. And I can honestly say we've never once fiddled the scores or given someone a more generous mark because we thought it would instill more competition. We play it for real.
3: I think that means that the comedy's funnier because, like you're saying about Jason wanted to win, they do want to get the points because they've tried really hard.
4: They do. I mean, sometimes filming is stopped for 15 minutes while we watch a video playback of someone pushing a duck over a hedge or whatever they've been asked to do to make sure that we're being fair.
2: Yeah. When you say watch video playback, you mean like a line judge in a tennis tournament?
3: We don't even get to watch it. It's in the gallery that all the director and some of the execs will watch it. So we just are left on the floor going, well, we're just waiting to see what the referee
4: thinks. We're literally sitting with the audience for 10, 15 minutes while some decisions are confirmed. Yeah, I know it sounds preposterous, but I think it's a pretty important part of the show.
15: Is it a single throw?
16: It left my hand only one time.
15: Yeah.
16: And the momentum continued and it was traveling.
15: Can I just say purely for the sake of argument?
4: Yeah.
15: If you went to a fairground and they said you've got a single throw to knock over this coconut.
4: Yeah.
15: And you went, thanks very much, mate. Tied a string to the ball, threw it once and then started swinging the string around until you knocked the coconut over.
4: Yeah.
15: You might get a beating.
4: They're famously not that lenient, the old coconut shy guys. I'm a little more forgiving, probably.
3: Right, throw definition. Here we go. To propel something with force through the air by a movement of the arm and hand.
15: Was there a throw at all?
3: There was definitely...
4: Oh, there would have to be an initial throw, otherwise I would disqualify.
3: Would you like to see the initial throw?
15: Of course we would. Yeah. We'll litigate this for hours.
2: This is Bullseye. I'm Jesse Thorne. My guests are Alex Horn, creator and co-host of the show Taskmaster, and Greg Davies, the host and the titular Taskmaster. Alex, why did you think Greg should be on the show, and why did you pick Greg specifically?
3: Well, it was definitely, why did I ask him rather than why did I pick him? Because there was no guarantee he was going to say yes.
4: Good, Alex, good.
3: Thank you.
4: You're welcome.
3: But it was a list of one name. So I knew Greg a little bit. We'd done a couple of gigs together, maybe, and we knew each other from the Edinburgh Festival.
4: Barely, really.
3: Barely. Yeah. But I did know your work. I knew that he was authoritative. I knew that he used to be a teacher. I knew that he has a certain height, which is not fundamental.
4: Funny.
3: Oh, sorry. I knew that this guy was a funny guy, number one. And that's the first thing I knew, was that he's so funny.
4: Good.
3: So, and then it was hoping for the best. And I'd also say, as well as being funny, good looking.
4: Handsome.
3: Handsome guy.
4: Body's shot. Yeah. Face is great.
3: Have I mentioned how good he smells? He also had a much bigger profile than me in the television world. So it would help getting the show commissioned.
4: I was used.
2: I mean, I have to say, the first time I saw the show, the main thing I was thinking, beyond all of the unusual formatic elements of the program that I hadn't seen before, was why are there two guys? Why is this two people's job to be the center of this program?
4: Well, do you think that King Charles is in charge of everything in his life?
2: I mean, he's the king, right? I mean, he's
4: the
2: for
4: king.
2: One thing, he's in some ways a representative of God on earth.
4: So in his recent visits to the States, you think he booked the flights? And
3: I am very much Camilla. She's booking the flights.
4: He's my Camilla.
2: So
4: I think...
2: The premise of this argument... Hold on. No, time out. Greg, would you agree that the premise of the argument that you're making is that while the king he's not in charge of everything.
4: Yeah.
14: Mm-hmm.
2: But then, Alex, what you've added to this, and Greg, you've agreed to, is that while the king doesn't do everything for himself, it's because his wife, Camilla...
3: Second wife, but yeah.
2: ...does the administrative tasks.
4: Well, okay. What are you asking?
2: I'm asking, is that the premise that I'm being asked to agree with?
3: I think it's exactly the premise.
4: What I'm saying...
2: You're asking me to take as read...
4: What I'm saying is...
2: If the king isn't doing it, his wife is doing it.
4: Alex brought the wife in. What I'm saying is that the king is supported. And when King Charles gives a speech, there's often other people involved in the things that King Charles says.
2: Sure, Camilla.
3: Camilla is writing a lot of the gags.
4: Yeah. I think what we're saying is, in the world of British entertainment, we're Charles and Camilla.
3: Yeah, and I think Bullseye would have been better if Bowen had a little assistant.
4: You know, it's a power structure, isn't it? The authority figure will often have a sort of grovelling assistant. It's a sort of well-known historical trope. And I think that people are comforted by there being an assistant who some could argue is the court jester, who is actually the power behind the throne.
3: I think the court jester often dies, doesn't he?
4: At the king's hands.
3: Mm.
2: How did the two of you decide how arbitrary and mean Greg should be?
3: That's a good question.
4: And there is actually a serious answer.
3: But we're not going to give you it.
4: Thrilled to hear. If you saw the way that Jim Bowen treated some of those darts players,
3: yeah.
4: I have got a serious answer to this. Here it is. This is good. This is for the show.
3: Right, everyone?
4: We did a pilot of the show. And before the pilot, Alex and I and other people sat down and we discussed the dynamic. Alex had obviously asked me because he wanted there to be a sort of authority figure on the show. And so we sat down and we discussed how Alex would be this sort of fawning assistant and then there would be this sort of strict, almost unreasonable authority figure. And I played a very angry teacher in a British sitcom called The Inbetweeners. And I certainly had him in mind when we did the pilot. And I was this sort of irrational, mean person. And I was in the pilot very rude to everybody. And I knew some of them were sort of close to friends, certainly acquaintances. And they were a little bit confused in the pilot why the man they knew from the circuit was being so obnoxious. And the truth is, I overcooked it in the pilot. We got the dynamic wrong. So we had to fiddle with that dynamic a little bit.
3: Now. Yeah, I don't think I laughed for the first 12 seasons. Mm-hmm. And then suddenly realised I could. If I found something funny, it was okay.
4: Yeah, yeah.
3: It was okay to laugh. So we're not playing characters quite as much.
4: But, you know, this is why commissioners of television shows should always let shows run for a few seasons, because a lot of it gets worked out as you go along. There. Straight answer. Put that in the edit right now.
2: Hannah's nodding. Yeah, that's going to be in the edit.
3: Thanks, Hannah.
4: Thanks, Hannah.
2: Part of it is letting the audience in on some relationship of the two of you, right? I mean, I think that you two seeming like you are having fun together as friends lets the audience feel like they are in on a thing that is fun and they don't have to worry about whether this is actually secretly not fun.
3: And maybe that's a good reason for having two hosts, as you say, because it does mean we can relax more. Because Greg does have to do the hard work of welcoming the audience and then going into the break and then saying, what's next? And maybe the older we get as well, the audience enjoy two older people being childish with each other, like two boys at school might be, because that's often what it is.
4: Yeah.
3: And I think the whiter our hair gets, the more you can get away with. But I think I am dyeing it back in next season.
4: It's time. It's time you started.
3: Jet black.
4: It is a great opportunity to be childish. And I do often find myself feeling like a silly schoolboy. So I think that child mentality is something, is a prerequisite for being part of this show, really. And it brings out the child in all of our contestants as well.
2: We're going to take a break. When we come back, we will finish up with Alex Horn and Greg Davies. They're the hosts of the game show Taskmaster. Taskmaster, as a premise, is funny. Getting contestants to do goofy stuff like find the biggest rock or make up a song, it is basically guaranteed comedy gold with any old Joe. But so why make all the contestants comedians? We will get into it with Alex and Greg. 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
1: 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And the estate of Joan B. Kroc, whose bequest serves as an enduring investment in the future of public radio and seeks to help NPR produce programming that meets the highest standards of public service in journalism and cultural expression. This is NPR.
2: Welcome back to Bullseye. I'm Jesse Thorne. My guests are the two hosts of Taskmaster. It's a British game show in which comedians perform a series of ridiculous tasks in an effort to win the approval of a man called the Taskmaster. Who is the Taskmaster? Well, he is one of my guests, Greg Davies, and who creates the tasks and created the show itself, Alex Horn, the co-host on the program and also my guest. We're having a good time. Let's jump back in. Why does the show live on YouTube in the United States?
3: I think with... what's the one when you're looking back with
4: Hindsight.
3: It was quite a shrewd decision of the producers to put it on YouTube, but it was during lockdown. We just thought, we've got this really good show. It's not on American TV, so let's just put it in American houses for free on YouTube so everyone can watch it. And that's it. That's the only ethos, and it seems to work all around.
4: Yeah. And I think a lot of... It was probably born of Alex setting tasks in lockdown as well, where we were all surprised by the amount of uptake from, over in the States. A lot of American families joined in.
3: And, yeah, we did a thing called home tasking where every week I would set a task and Greg would judge it, and it kept families, to some extent, interested in life in the most boring few months.
4: I don't think we could take full credit for families making it
3: we
4: through
3: kept the world
4: lockdown.
3: Running.
4: But so... Certainly, I think it brought a small amount of joy to some households, and obviously showed us the power of putting things out there for people to discover themselves. It was mind-blowingly exciting for Alex and I to walk through New York and to have the first time that we went and did a show out there, to have people approaching us and saying, "Oh, I've been watching your show." We had on our first visit to the States, we had no idea how many people had found us. And I love that they discovered it rather than were spoon-fed it.
2: It certainly feels like a different dynamic for people to... I mean, this is a show that has been extraordinarily successful on YouTube. It's not like it's a secret. But finding it there for Americans, this thing from another country, does feel like being let in on something.
3: I mean, I'd also say, even though... lots of people seem to watch it, it's still very culty, you know, in terms of the actual population. But then those people hopefully really love it. I'd prefer a small population to really get into it than everyone to be aware of it and not like it.
4: And our experience is that the people who came to see us, you know, in the States, the people who came to see the recent live shows we did, I mean, there's not one single member of any of the audiences we met who doesn't know more about Taskmaster than me. Every single one of them could make references to individual seasons and things that happened that I have no recollection of. It brings out a sort of incredibly passionate interest in those that do find it, which is very gratifying and also embarrassing for me when I can't remember the things they're talking about.
14: But yeah, you're right. Maybe they feel more ownership of it because they've discovered it for themselves rather than it having it rammed down their throats by a broadcaster.
4: Yeah.
14: And through their eyes as well as their throats.
4: But I love that, you know, someone can come up and remind me of a task, sort of like I'm living life in my own care home, really. A series of strangers come in and tell me about things that happened. And I go, oh, God, yeah, I remember that great thing. Yeah, it's nice.
2: It's Bullseye. I'm Jesse Thorne. I'm talking with Greg Davies and Alex Horn. They are the co-hosts of Taskmaster. Do you think that there are culturally specific elements to Taskmaster? Do you hear from Americans about things that they don't understand, or are there things that you as Britons think are specifically British about the show?
14: I used to think there were, but I actually, partly because of this lovely welcome to America that we've had, I get told more than anything, I don't know any of the comedians in the show, but after episode one I did, and they learn about weird cultural things from the show. So even if they don't know the thing that has been brought in, if it's a weird British cartoon, it's one Google away. So, no, I think it's far more humanitarian than it is British.
4: I think the overall experience is inclusive, you know. Well, we try and make this a show that anyone could come on and have a good time. And we're not out to single people out or embarrass people. They do that themselves willingly. So I think it's of universal appeal. But I do think there's something quite British about the dynamic of Alex and I and the structure of there's a deference to authority that is quite British, you know. There are comedians who come on the show who are peers of mine and often have been going for longer than me and have a finer body of work, but their deference to authority is quite a British thing.
14: Yeah, but Jason fell into that as well, as did Kamel.
4: Yeah.
14: Despite his aggression, you know, he still took your points.
4: Yeah.
14: I mean, we are sat in thrones.
4: There's a moment like James Acaster swearing at me, and my instinct is to take him off into the corner and to tell him off, and his instinct is to politely apologise and to fall back into line. And I think that is from a bygone era.
19: We're going to start with a prize task, and today's category is to bring in the most confusing thing.
0: So, my confusing thing is a confusing little box.
5: Oh.
14: You want to give it a go?
0: It's a confusing little box.
6: It's going to be good old telly, isn't it?
23: I'll just open the box, you I don't know where that came from. I just got impatient.
6: What's that
23: one? I'm sorry. I thought that was
6: it's all right.
23: In my head. I thought it was in my head.
6: I've just taken charge of the box. Yeah. I've been there for 20 minutes or so. Yeah. I would understand you're getting irritated, but I still wouldn't have expected you to use that sort of language. That's, you apologise and we'll leave it there.
23: Very sorry.
6: That's all right.
2: Half of the content on YouTube is challenges, pranks. Have you guys seen this kind of stuff? And does it make you think of what you're doing on Taskmaster differently in any way?
14: I think we've seen it. I mean, I have three teenagers and they've sort of grown up with Dude Perfect, who I'm sure you're aware of.
4: I'm not aware of Dude Perfect, but
14: they try to get basketballs through basketball hoops from a long way away. And that grew into this enormous industry where they do trick shots and then they do other videos. But I think I'm aware of it, but I don't think we're influenced.
4: But I do think that something that is special about the show is that even though it's a show where people make fools of themselves, that's not the design. That's them.
14: Yeah, actually, in the first season, we had two tasks in public. And so it was a bit more embarrassing, a bit more like Impractical Jokers. And it didn't feel right to us. So the rest of the time they're in this. But from now on, they're in a bubble. So they don't have to feel embarrassed.
4: And you don't design the tasks to make people look foolish.
14: There aren't really any I've designed that I wouldn't want to do myself.
4: Yeah.
14: You wouldn't want to go, oh my God, I'm not taking all my clothes off in this public fountain.
4: Yeah, it's preposterous, childish fun. It's a chance for people to just take part in a silly thing that they wouldn't normally get to participate in. Mm. And then there's some people in the studio taking those actions incredibly seriously, you know, as if they matter. We all know they don't, but within our universe they do. But it's an inclusive show. It's a fun show. I would say
14: our social media team probably have learned a lot from those internet people when they clip us up and do all that sort of thing, but we have nothing to do with that.
2: It's Bullseye. I'm Jesse Thorne. I'm talking with Alex Horn and Greg Davies from Taskmaster. I imagine that part of why your panels are composed of comedians is that comedians are professionals at being funny and you want funny things to happen on the show. To what extent is it important that they be comedians because of the relationship that comics have with each other?
14: So we do this show once a year, a New Year's treat, where we have non-comedians, and it's great, and it's really fun. We have a footballer and an artist and a musician, whatever, and it's really fun for one episode, maybe two. But if it's to sustain 10 episodes, I think you're right. That relationship the comics have, the underlying brotherhood or something, is really important.
4: And the drive to be funny. I mean, we've never put it to the test. We've never done a whole season with non-comics. I would find that fascinating because, you know, we've had really funny times on the New Year's specials and people have surprised us. But it feels less of a risk when we know that the people who are sitting in those chairs, they are by design going to try and make people laugh.
14: Yeah, I guess
4: one way or another.
14: We're quite protective of our colleagues as comedians because... Well, first of all, we give a lot of newer comics a good opportunity to be known by people. But it's really hard to be a comedian, I think. But equally, we've got no actual skills, you know, unlike these footballers and musicians.
4: Yeah.
14: But yeah, I think they do tend to possess something that that makes you want to keep watching over 10 episodes. And that, those dynamics that build and the running jokes and the callbacks and so on.
4: Yeah, but there's always that, you know, that underlying principle that they're going to try and be funny, you know. But we also starve them of the chance to rely on the things that they've developed to be funny. So they're often funny in different ways. But underneath that, they're always trying to be funny anyway.
2: Comedy is in part, especially stand-up comedy, or specifically stand-up comedy, is a kind of a lonely job. And comics I know really work hard at community for that reason. And I mean, I don't know if they would put it that way, you know, because it is a job that attracts people who are lone wolves to some extent. But, you know, comics I know, it's really makes them happy to be with other comics to see how funny their colleagues are, even if it comes with resentment.

0: for dinners and reminisce. So yeah, it is that shared thing.
1: But there is a camaraderie amongst comedians anyway. I agree with you. You know, we've all made the decision to do this strange thing.
0: But what's weird in Taskmaster is that when they do the tasks, they are not with each other. They're by themselves. And they are with me. But it's not until they come to studio and have that shared experience that that's when the community really kicks in. But yeah, I think it's an important part of the show.
2: How do the two of you feel about the fact that this may have accidentally become your life's work?
1: Oh, the show.
2: Yeah. I mean, you've been going long enough at this point and it's successful enough that this is your thing.
0: Well, I would say not on screen, but it's more my thing than Greg's in terms of hours, as in I'm at the house all the time.
1: Yes.
0: But we've both managed to keep other things going as well, which is lovely.
1: I think we get asked periodically over in interviews here about what it's like being in a double act. And I don't think Alex and I see that we're in a double act at all. I think we very happily come together for this show. And it's one of the reasons why this show always feels fresh to come back to, is because we're beavering away. So,
0: but even some of my kids know you more from the in-betweeners, weirdly. Mm, and yeah. Then there's other people who know you from your tour more. You know, it's...
1: Yeah.
0: Yeah.
1: But Alex has got, you know, he's got his band. Do you know about Alex's band?
0: I've got a band.
1: He's got a comedy band.
0: Yeah.
1: So, yeah. But I'm very happy to be known for this show in answer to your question. Very happy indeed. I think it's a great show.
0: And I think when you look back at whatever career you have, who knows what is the thing that keeps it going. Even coming to America, it's so lovely that Taskmaster has let us spend time on stage in Chicago. Like, that's mad. And hopefully we'll be back in the nearish future. That's the plan.
1: When someone inevitably makes a statue of me to last the ages, if by chance in that statue is of me in a black suit standing next to Alex, I'll be very happy with that epitaph.
2: Guys, I sure appreciate your time. Thank you so much for talking to me. And thanks for the show. It's really a wonderful show.
1: It was so fun talking to you. Thanks for having us.
0: Yeah. Can I check, though? Are you outside next to a wall?
2: Yeah, 100%.
0: Cool. Okay. That's been bugging me.
2: Yeah, we do this. Do you not have alley shows in England?
0: It's an alley show. That's what it is.
1: Do you know what will go well on that wall?
2: What's that?
1: Dartboard.
0: Oh, yeah.
2: And that's what they call in magic the prestige.

Alex Horn and Greg Davies of Taskmaster. The 21st season of the program just wrapped up. It featured Armando Iannucci, creator of Veep and The Thick of It, one of our favorite past Bullseye guests, and our good friend, the legend, Kumail Nanjiani. You can watch it in the United States on YouTube, or if you're across the pond, on Channel 4 in the UK.

0: That's the end of another episode of Bullseye. Bullseye recorded at Maximum Fun World Headquarters in the historic Jewelry District of downtown Los Angeles. Here at our office this week, I ran to catch the number 81 bus, and guess what? It worked. I caught it. Very proud of myself. Our show is produced by Speaking Into Microphones. Our senior producer is Kevin Ferguson. Our producers are Jesus Ambrosio and Richard Roby. Our video producer, Daniel Spear. We get booking help on Bullseye from Mara Davis. Our interstitial music comes from our friend Dan Wally, DJW. 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It's called Huddle Formation. 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
3: Some lawmakers are raising concerns about conditions for people with disabilities in ICE detention. 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